He says, this is the way the Father loves us. And secondly, he's saying to you and to me, look at this. This is the way I want you to love other people. And look at this. This is the way I want you to be able to be loved by other people. All three of these are very important, and there are three areas that I want us to get here. Now, there is a certain quality of love that God is looking for in your life and my life. Now, when we think about love, we can think about love being a feeling, but love is far more than a feeling. If love is only a feeling, then we're all in trouble. Love isn't just some wheezy feeling we have, because feelings are very fickle. They come and go. Sometimes you feel good, sometimes you don't. Sometimes you may feel God loves you, sometimes you don't feel He loves you. Sometimes you like yourself, and sometimes you don't feel like loving yourself. Love is a decision, not a feeling. God made a decision to love every single one of us. He didn't base that love on anything about us. He based that love on His own attributes, His own nature, and His own character. It is His nature to love people because we're His creations. Secondly, love is not just a decision. Love is a commitment. Love says, because I love you, or my expression of love to you is that I want the best for you. I want you to feel secure. I want you to be happy. That is, if I genuinely love someone, then I am interested in their security, their happiness, and their well-being. And I am committed to that. And if I'm committed to that, then I'm going to live in my relationship to that person or those persons in such a fashion as to express that. That I am interested in your well-being, in your security, and in your happiness. But it's even more than that. It is an affirmation of something, that if you love someone, you're going to be continually affirming this. First of all, you belong. Because I love you, you belong. Whether it's in a church or whether it's an organization or whether it's your spouse or your son or your daughter or your parent. Because I love you, I want you to feel that you belong. Secondly, because I love you, I want you to feel worthy. You are worthy of my love and the love of others. You are somebody very, very special. And thirdly, I want you to feel competent. That is, that I believe in you. I believe in your abilities. I believe in your talents. I believe that God has something in life for you that I'm sure that you can accomplish and achieve whatever God has set out to accomplish in your life. But fourthly, if I really love you, then I'm going to endeavor to build you up in order to help build those qualities in your life that'll make you the kind of person that God wants you to be so that you can become the person that He wants you to be and that you want to be. And last of all, my love, if it is genuine love, is going to be other-centered and not self-centered. If it's self-centered, it's not going to be love. If it's other-centered, that's what love is all about. Just to love someone is very important, but there is a quality of that love that I think is so evident in this passage that I believe God wants us to be able to accept as from Him and to express toward others, and that is unconditional love. Now, what is unconditional love? Unconditional love is simply this, that I love you simply because you're you, and I don't expect anything in return. I just love you. Nowhere in the Word of God does God ever say, imply, or leave any kind of implication that His love for you and me is based on anything except absolutely unconditional love. It is a love that has no strings. It has no rules and regulations. It has no fine print to it whatsoever. There are no footnotes in God's love and no addendum to it. It is just God's wonderful, pure love for us. Unconditional love has nothing to do with deserving. Unconditional love, God expresses that in His grace, which is His goodness and kindness toward us, without regard to merit or worth on our part, and in spite of what we deserve. That's what grace of God's all about. And you see, it is the fact that we are imperfect human beings, that we all fail, we all are weak, we all sin against God at times in our life. But what does He do? He doesn't stop loving us. That's what the grace of God is all about. Knowing before He ever created us that we would not be worthy of His love for us. So what did He do? He provided His grace through the cross. And what He is not only demonstrating for us His love, but He's demonstrating the kind of love He wants you and me to express one to the other. Love should never have to be begged for, bartered for, paid for, repayment. That's not what love is all about. So the quality of love is very important, that it's unconditional. Secondly, is the expression of that love. It's one thing to love, but what about expressing it? Now, I want you to look at this passage because it's absolutely fascinating. I want you to jot down about six words. All of us express love in about six ways. One of them is by acceptance. So if you just jot down these six words.

Anything to get God to reject you? Now, people die and go to hell because they reject God, not because He rejects them. And there's an ultimate rejection on the other side in judgment. You can't get God to reject you. He's accepted you just the way you are. And you see, all of us who are believers, how did He accept us? The Bible says He accepted us in the Beloved, in His Son. That's the way He accepted us. So every day you and I live in His acceptance. Every day you say, well, now, wait a minute, it's touching business. Now, wait a minute. He ran, embraced His Son. God's never touched me. Yes, He has. How do you think God touches all of us? He touches us in a warm handshake. He touches us through a strong embrace. He touches us. God does touch us. Pity the person who never is touched, never hugged, and never loved. That's the way God is touching us, through other people. Likewise, quality time. You say, well, what's quality time with God? Listen, do you realize that the most important thing in your life is that warm, intimate, personal, quiet time you spend with God? Have you ever said, God, I just want to spend some time with you, and He said, sorry, not a little busy this afternoon, can't handle it. No, God's always sitting on ready for us to spend time with Him, to love Him and to be loved in return. Acts of service, my friend, God is acting in service towards you and me day and night. Didn't Jesus say, I didn't come to be served, I came to serve. That's what the Father's doing all the time. How's He serving us? Giving us direction for our life, protecting us, providing for us. I mean, He's working always ahead of time. And you think about all the things that you've run into in life, and He was there before you got there, working out details. He was there after you left. He's always serving us, acts of service. Giving, everything you and I have is a gift of God. Every good and perfect gift, He says, comes from the Father of above, in whom there is no variableness, there's no changing about Him. Always giving to us. Words of encouragement, that's what the Bible's all about. The Bible is is God's love letter. It is the story of God's redeeming love. It is His love letter to you and to me. You can take all six ways that you and I are to express love toward each other, and God's doing that in your life and my life every day. Now, what does He want from us? He wants us to do the same for others. Now, watch this now. We say that there are six ways for us to express love. But you see, I need to be sensitive as to how you need me to express it to you. You need to be sensitive as to how I need you to express it to me. Now, let's look at these six. I want you to look at your list there for a moment now. If I should ask you, which one of these do you personally feel like that you need the most? That is, when you line up all six of these, and we all want to be loved that way, but what's the one that rings your bell up front? What's the one that when somebody expresses that to you that you really and truly feel really loved? Now, listen. When you and I express love towards someone, and we're on number six from their number one, you know what they're saying? You don't love me. Or they're saying, no, I don't feel love from you. You may be absolutely giving it all you've got, but if your expression of it doesn't touch them where they need it most, they don't feel it. So what I want you to see, and let's think about it this way. Let's say, for example, that you are a woman, and if I should ask all of you women today, of all of these six, what's number one on your list? Most of you would probably say what? Quality time. So let's say, for example, here you are and you're a quality time lover. That's what you want. You just want time. Your husband comes home with this wonderful gift and he says, honey, look what I bought you. I mean, he has really spent some money. And you take it and you say, well, thank you very much. you're not very excited. Now, he gets his feelings hurt. Because, I mean, he saved. He worked hard at it. And, well, thank you very much. And, you know, well, I certainly appreciate that. A little tap on the cheek, a little hug or so forth, maybe. But that's about it. And you're wondering, boy, is she absolutely the most ungrateful thing I've ever seen in my life. Well, the problem is that, you know, she likes the gift, but she wants quality time. This person who wants acts of service. Don't tell me how much you love me. I mean, just do something. Do something. Show it. So what happens? You've got people who genuinely love each other, but what they're doing is they're expressing it the way they feel it. And the other person's looking for it the way they need it. And so when you've got an expresser and a needer, and the two do not know what it takes to satisfy the other one's love, then you got a problem. And I think there are a lot of people who live their lives, all their marriage, or sons and daughters with their children, and they're expressing love, and so often, parents give, give, give, give, give. Gift, gift, gift, gift, gift, gift, gift. And what's the son saying? Hey,
I just want you to spend a little time.

0: Mommy, Dad, that's all I want. Or the daughter says, Mom, can't you say I'm pretty? Can't you say my dress is... No, in other words, no words, no expression. Just give them gifts. And probably, not everybody, but probably on most, the bottom of most people's love totem pole is giving them something. And somebody else, they just boiling over the mouth. Just talk. Now, if the rest of the expressions match their talk, that's fine. But if it doesn't, all the talking in the world is not going to satisfy. And so whether it's giving, encouraging words, quality time, service, it doesn't make any difference what it is. We have to find out what does it take to help the other person. Now, there are those people, no matter what you do, how much you do, and how long you do it, you'll never be able to satisfy them because there's something there in their life, some wall that has been built. Maybe something that happened way back yonder in the early days of their life, growing up or whatever. Didn't feel loved by the father, didn't feel loved by the mother, whatever it might be. That now they don't even feel worthy of love. And what do? They reject you. They shut you out. They turn you off, and they'll do something to drive you away, if at all possible, because that's their only safety. Don't get too close to me trying to love me. Well, does that mean we'll stop loving them? No. I'm just saying that there are some people that you'll find it very difficult to break through because there's something going on inside of them they don't know how to accept. Your kind of love, no matter what you do. You can go through 1 through 6, 6 through 1, start in the middle, whatever you choose to do, and somehow it doesn't satisfy them. Because no matter how you try to give yourself, until that person feels worthy, until that person is able to let down the barrier, until that person's willing to pull back the drape and let you in, you can't get in. In this passage of Scripture, God probably has crammed as many principles about love as any passage that length anywhere in the Bible. And he's simply saying this. First of all, hey, wait a minute. It doesn't make any difference about your past. God loves you unconditionally. And he loves you the same always and forever. And secondly, you don't have to measure up or deserve it. And thirdly, he knows exactly how to express it. Now, let me ask you a question. I want you to think about, for just a moment, of those 6 ways of expressing love, what's number one for you? What's number one for you? I know one thing. God knows what your number one is. What do you think your number one is? And secondly, let me ask you this. Your spouse or your children or your parents, whatever it might be, or your friends, as you think about them for a moment. What do you think their number one is? It's really my responsibility to find out how to express the love this person needs according to their need, not the way I may want to express it. And I simply want to say to you, no matter where you're coming from in life, God loves you. But you'll never be able to experience that love until, first of all, the Lord Jesus Christ, who is His Son, when you accept Him as your personal Savior by confessing your sins to Him and accepting His death at Calvary as full payment of your sin, debt in full, and accepting His forgiveness based on not your conduct or behavior promises, but just because He said if you will receive Him by faith, He will accept you as His son or daughter. The moment you receive Him, what do you have? The love of God comes in your heart. Then He will instruct you, teach you, enable you, and make you capable of receiving His love, giving love, and receiving love to others. It is a learning process. It's a learning process for all of us. But it begins in a personal relationship with Jesus Christ. And I want to challenge you that if you have never accepted Christ as your Savior, and you really want to feel the love of God in your life, and all of us need that, if you accept His Son by faith, the love of God comes pouring into your life lavishly. And through the Holy Spirit, you will learn how to receive it, believe it, experience it, and give it. And my friend, when you've learned to accept His love and experience it, and you've learned how to love others and to be loved in return, you are beginning to live life at its very best. Because love is what our life is all about.
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0: I think many parents today do not realize how absolutely devastating it is to a son or a daughter to feel unloved by their father, especially. And if you desert your family, you walk away from that son or daughter, you never hug them, you never tell them that you love them, you never put your arms around them, you never encourage them with words. So they grow up, and what do they think? And what God wants us to see is that He loves us, and He, when He comes into our life, liberates us and equips us to love other people the same way, but not a conditioned loving. It is about us not living up to standards and reaching some kind of plateaus. It is a matter of God lavishly pouring out His unconditional love upon us. What's His motivation? His motivation is to reveal the true nature of Himself. And His motivation is to see that He loves us in order to bring us to accept His Son Jesus and therefore Himself, and to bring us into life at its best, because He wants what's best for us. And it will bring worship and praise and honor and glory to the Father, because we will love Him. Motivated what? Because He first loved us. Nobody reaches up and loves God first. The Bible says that He loved us first. And you and I always responding to this wonderful, awesome, indescribable, indefinable, infinite love of God. He loves us just the way we are.
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7: 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Joseph also went up from Galilee, out of the city of Nazareth, into Judea, to the city of David, which is called Bethlehem, because he was of the house and lineage of David. Remember the story? Saul was the king, And Samuel was called by God to go to the house of Jesse because he said, "From his 8 sons I have chosen one to be the king of Israel." His name was David, called sometimes the shepherd boy. And now we find that Jesus is about to be born. We learn, as Luke shares the story, that he lets us know that Joseph has been going to the house and lineage of David, to the little town of Bethlehem, because God has a place for you to go to. He has a task for you to perform. He has something for you to do that will please him. Never, ever underestimate God's directing for your life, one step at a time, because people will go to heaven if you follow God's will for your life. You can rebel, you can reject, or you can respond to what God is saying to your heart of hearts, and people will be able to spend forever with God. Christ through you can change the world.
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9: I find that when we're told that we're to offer ourselves a living sacrifice unto God, that's the hardest kind to make, because when you crawl upon the altar and the fire gets hot, I crawl off. I don't know about you. I find a lot of folk do that. But it was only the Lord Jesus. He could say, "I do always the things that please Him." I wish I could say that. I'm afraid you can't say it, but the Lord Jesus could. But that's a challenge to every believer today, because God delights in the continual obedience of His children. This is, I think, real food for God. What? Love and obedience.
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4: We have to stop running for popularity contests. It is better to be divided by truth than to be united in error. I am not asking God's people to divide over incidentals, but when the great eternal values of the Word of God are jettisoned and crucified upon the altar of conformity and cooperation, it is a sin against Almighty God.
3: Welcome to Love Worth Finding, featuring profound truth simply stated by author and pastor Adrian Rogers. 1 Kings 22 tells the story of a prophet with an unchanging message to a changing world. After receiving counsel from 400 pandering prophets, King Ahab and Jehoshaphat hear from Micaiah, a true prophet of God. Rather than saying what they wanted to hear, Micaiah proclaims, "As the Lord liveth, what the Lord saith unto me, that will I speak." If you have your Bible, turn to 1 Kings chapter 22 as we hear five things we can learn from Micaiah's bold response. Once again, here's Adrian Rogers with an unchanging message to a changing world.
4: What we have here is the story of a good man. His name was Jehoshaphat. But he was a good man who tried to do a good thing, but he did it the wrong way. He got himself in league with an ungodly man whose name was Ahab. But rather than telling you all of that, let me just read it from the Word of God, beginning in verse 1. "And they continued 3 years without war between Syria and Israel. And it came to pass in the third year that Jehoshaphat, the king of Judah, came down to the king of Israel. And the king of Israel," and by the way, the king of Israel was a wicked man, "and the king of Israel said unto his servants, Know ye that Ramoth in Gilead is ours, and we be still and take it not out of the hand of the king of Syria?" That is, the Syrians had taken Ramoth Gilead, but the king of Israel said, it doesn't belong to them, it belongs to us. Why are we just sitting here? Let's go get it back. And he said, verse 4, "And he said unto Jehoshaphat, Wilt thou go with me to battle to Ramoth Gilead? And Jehoshaphat said to the king of Israel, I am as thou art, my people as thy people, my horses as thy horses." No prayer, no seeking the face of God, but here was a good man that made an unholy alliance, a political alliance with a wicked man, and he's about to reap the consequences. And so, like many people today, they plan, they plot, they agree, and then after they've done it, they carry it to God in prayer and ask God to rubber stamp their plans. And so let's look in verse 5. "And Jehoshaphat said unto the king of Israel, Inquire, I pray thee, at the word of the Lord today." Now Jehoshaphat said, you know, we ought to pray about this thing. Remember, he's already made up his mind. He's already given his word. He's already entered into an alliance, and then he tries to get God to rubber stamp it. And so he says, let's pray about it. We need a word from God. Now, the king, the wicked king, whose name was Ahab, he had his court prophets. He had his paid, pussyfooting, pandering prophets. There were 400 of them, and he called them together. Notice in verse 6, "And the king of Israel gathered the prophets together, about 400 men, and said unto them, Shall I go against Ramoth-Gilead to battle, or shall I forbear? And they said, Go up, for the Lord shall deliver it into the hand of the king." 400 preachers speaking with unanimity. At that time, Jehoshaphat knew something was really wrong when 400 preachers get together about anything. And so he's getting a little nervous now, and he says, I'm a little suspicious of this. Instinctively, he knew that something was wrong. And he said, isn't there someone else that we can get other than these 400? And notice in verse 7, and Jehoshaphat said, is there not here a prophet of the Lord besides that we may inquire of him? Now notice verse 8, and the king of Israel said unto Jehoshaphat, there is yet one man, Micaiah, the son of Imla, by whom we may inquire of the Lord, but I hate him, for he doth not prophesy good concerning me, but evil. And Jehoshaphat said, let not the king say so. That is, king, give him a chance. Let's hear what this 401st prophet will say. And so they ask him to prophesy. Let's go get Micaiah. Ahab said, I don't want that preacher around here. He never says anything good to me. He never says anything good about me. He never prophesies good concerning me. Of course he couldn't. How can you say anything good to or for a bad man? This was God's man, Micaiah. But they send for Micaiah because Ahab needs Jehoshaphat and he doesn't want to lose that cooperation. So they send for Micaiah. Go down to verse 13. And the messenger that was gone to call Micaiah spake unto him, saying, behold now, the words of the prophet declare good unto the king with one mouth. Let thy word, I pray thee, be like the word of one of them, and speak that which is good. Now they go down to get Micaiah, and they send this envoy to pick him up. And he begins to butter him up. And he says, now look, Micaiah, don't mess this thing up. We've got absolute unanimity. 400 prophets have said we ought to go to war against Syria and take Ramoth-Gilead. And don't you mess it up. You make it unanimous. You vote with the ministerial alliance. Now, I want you to listen to Micaiah's glorious answer. And that sets the stage for everything else I have to say. This next verse is the key to everything else I want to say. The answer that this man of God gave, whose name was Micaiah, has put steel in my backbone. And I pray, God, that every man of God will resonate with the words of Micaiah. Look, if you will, in verse 14, and Micaiah said, as the Lord liveth, what the Lord saith unto me, that will I speak. That's underscored in my Bible. As the Lord liveth, what the Lord saith unto me, that will I speak. It may not be pleasant, but I'll say it. It may not be prudent, but I'll say it. It may not be pleasing, but I'll say it. It may not be profitable, but I must say it. I may go to jail, and by the way, he did. They may kill me, but I'll say it. I may not get a promotion, but I will say it. I will not be intimidated by the king. The king can't put strings on me. Do you know the difference between a puppet and a prophet? A puppet has strings on him. No man of God can have strings on him. And so he said, what God says to me, that I will say. Now, here's the first thing. It is better to be divided by truth than to be united in error. It is better to be divided by truth than united in error. Now, I must be very careful here because I want to say that unity is a wonderful thing. And folks, we must do everything that we can do to keep the unity of our church and keep unity with all the brothers and sisters in Christ. The Bible tells us in Ephesians chapter 4 and verse 3 that we're to be endeavoring to keep the unity of the Spirit in the bond of peace. And the Bible says in the book of Psalms, behold how good and how pleasant it is for brethren to dwell together in unity. And we must do everything that we can do to preserve unity, to bear and forbear. But listen, it must only be the unity that the Holy Spirit can say amen to. Because the Bible says in Amos 3, verse 3, can two walk together except they be agreed? There are some things you just can't put together. And there's no cook that is skilled enough to make a good omelet out of bad eggs. You just can't do it. Unity, yes. Unification and uniformity that sacrifice truth, no. Now listen to these scriptures. 2 Corinthians chapter 6, beginning in verse 14. Be ye not unequally yoked together with unbelievers. That's what Jehoshaphat was trying to do. He was trying to be unequally yoked together with Ahab. Ahab was an unbeliever. Jehoshaphat was a believer. Be ye not unequally yoked together with unbelievers. For what fellowship hath righteousness with unrighteousness? And what communion hath light with darkness? And what concord, that means what agreement hath Christ with Belial? Belial was the god of worthlessness. And what part hath he that believeth with an infidel? And what agreement hath the temple of God with idols? For ye are the temple of the living God, as God hath said, I will dwell in them and walk in them, and I will be their God, and they shall be my people. Not only is Jesus Christ the great unifier of all those who believe in him, but Jesus Christ is also the great divider. Jesus Christ is the most divisive person, and his teaching the most divisive force that ever hit planet Earth. There's a lot of sentimental preaching about Jesus being the great unifier, but Jesus has caused more division than any other force since creation. Listen to what Jesus said in Matthew chapter 10, verses 34 and following. Jesus said, now these are the words of Jesus. They may surprise you. Think not that I'm come to send peace on earth. I came not to send peace, but a sword. For I'm come to set a man at variance against his father, and the daughter against her mother, and the daughter-in-law against her mother-in-law, and a man's foes shall be they of his own household. And some of you could say, that is true in my house. Ever since I gave my heart to Christ, there's been strife in my house, and there's been a division in my house concerning the Lord Jesus Christ. Those who value unity above truth have missed the Spirit of Jesus. It is better to be divided by truth than united in error. Martin Luther led the Protestant Reformation. He saw the error in Romanism, and he came out against it. And here's what the mighty reformer said, and I want you to listen to it. I do not want to know anything of peace and concord when the Word of God is thereby lost, and the Word and eternal life and everything is forfeited. It is not right for me here to draw back and give way out of love toward you or toward any other man. But before the Word, everyone must give way, whether he be a friend or an enemy. For the Word has not been given to us for the sake of external or worldly concord or peace, but for the sake of eternal life. Don't talk to me, therefore, of love and friendship if the Word and faith are to be compromised. That's what Martin Luther said. We remember Martin Luther today. He paid a price. He took a stand. And what you and I call the Protestant Reformation was a great revival meeting. The Bible does not state, he said, that love brings us everlasting life. God's grace and all of the heavenly treasures, but the Word brings them to us. I suppose the greatest preacher, historians say, that lived outside of the Apostle Paul was the great Charles Spurgeon. Here's what Charles Spurgeon had to say. He said, where union and friendship are not cemented by truth, they are an unhallowed confederacy. Too bad Jehoshaphat didn't know this. Too bad Jehoshaphat somehow joined himself up with an unholy man. It is better to be divided by truth than to be united in error. Our unity is in Christ and Christ alone. Now again, I want to say, I am not asking God's people and good people to divide over incidentals. But when the great eternal values of the Word of God are jettisoned and crucified upon the altar of conformity and cooperation, it is a sin against Almighty God. Not only is it better to be divided by truth than united in error, but number two, it is better to speak the truth that hurts and then heals than to tell a lie that comforts and then kills. These 400 men told Ahab and Jehoshaphat a lie. It was a lie that Ahab loved to hear. He loved these pandering preachers because they told him what he wanted to hear rather than what he needed to hear, and as a result fell into great calamity. Preachers need to stop trying to win popularity contests. I want to say it again. It is better to tell the truth that hurts and then heals than to tell a lie that comforts and then kills. Now Ahab said, I hate the message that this man brings. He saw a man who was his friend as his enemy. The former pastor of this church, Dr. Robert G. Lee, used to say when he preached on hell, some will call preaching about hell cruel. But Dr. Lee used to say, I'd rather be called cruel for being kind than to be called kind for being cruel. Rough truth is better than polished falsehood. Let me give you some verses. Ecclesiastes chapter 7 and verse 5. It is better to hear the rebuke of the wise than for a man to hear the song of fools. There's some people today in our churches who are hearing the song of fools. Do you know what is happening in some schools of church growth? Church growth now is being studied in America. And they're saying, don't on Sunday morning, don't say anything that might offend. Don't preach on judgment. Don't preach on hell. Don't preach on separation. Don't preach these things, because if you do, this generation of people will be turned away. Just talk to them in glittering generalities. There's a man that typifies that. He's a well-known preacher in California. He's on many television stations. But I want you to hear what he said. This is a quote taken from Christianity Today. I don't think anything has been done in the name of Christ and under the banner of Christianity that has proven more destructive to human personality and hence counterproductive to the evangelism enterprise than the often crude, uncouth, and unchristian strategy of attempting to make people aware of their lost and sinful condition. This same preacher said, my number one role is that I don't want to do anything that would turn somebody off so they will not be open to listening to my invitation to accept Jesus Christ as their best friend. Now, friend, people need a Savior. They need to know that they're lost. They need to know that they're sinners under the wrath of a righteous and a holy God. That's not a popular message. But it is better to tell the truth that hurts and then heals than to tell a lie that comforts and then kills. I've told you of the sailors who asked the chaplain this question. Chaplain, do you believe in hell? He said, yes, I do. Why do you ask? They said, for this reason. If there is a hell and you don't believe in it, we don't want you for a chaplain. And if there is no hell, we don't need any chaplain. There is, friend, the wrath of God. Micaiah refused to be bought. He refused to be intimidated. He knew it's better to be divided by truth than united in error. He knew it was better to tell the truth that hurts and then heals than to tell a lie that comforts and then kills. I don't believe that we ought to go out of our way to be rude to people. But primarily, it is not my job to fill the pew. It is my job to fill the pulpit, to preach the Word of God. It is better to tell the truth that hurts and then heals than to tell a lie that comforts and then kills. Let me give it to you from the Word of God. Proverbs chapter 27, verses 5 and 6. Open rebuke is better than secret love. Faithful are the wounds of a friend, but the kisses of an enemy are deceitful. What Ahab was receiving was 400 kisses from faithless prophets who had never heard from God. Rather than hearing and wanting to hear the wound of a friend, a man who wanted to tell him the truth. The third thing is this. It is better to be hated for telling the truth than to be loved for telling a lie. Ahab said concerning this man, I hate him. Look, if you will, in verse 8. And the king of Israel said unto Jehoshaphat, there is yet one man, Micaiah the son of Imlah, by whom we may inquire of the Lord. But I hate him. And I say this, that every man of God is not going to be loved. And I want to be loved. I love to be loved. I don't like to be disliked. But it is better to be hated for telling the truth than to be loved for telling a lie. Micaiah was a man of God. We don't have to be elected clergyman of the year. We have to stop running for popularity contests. The Apostle Paul would not give way when he talked to the Galatians. And he told the Galatians that they were off in doctrinal error. And then he said to them, he asked them this question in Galatians chapter 4 and verse 16, am I therefore your enemy because I tell you the truth? I'm not your enemy because I tell you the truth. But sometimes, somehow, we think that those who tell us the truth are enemies. I was in my car in South Florida, supposed to go to an engagement. And I was on a very fine road in a good rental car. It had beautiful music. And it was wonderful. The sun was shining. The car was running smoothly. I'm praising the Lord, driving along there, listening to this music. But I got a suspicion that something was wrong. I wasn't seeing the right signs that I needed to see that was to get me to my destination. So I asked a highway patrolman, is this the way to thus and such? He said, Mister, you're headed the wrong way, and you're way away from where you ought to be. I want to ask you a question. Was that man who told me I was on the wrong road, was he an enemy or a friend? I mean, I was enjoying myself on the wrong road. I mean, it was wonderful. He was a friend. He didn't bring me good news. He brought me bad news, but had he not told me, it would have been worse news. I did make my engagement because a man told a man on the wrong road in a good car listening to beautiful music on a sunny day, you're headed the wrong way. Am I therefore your enemy? Because I tell you the truth. Micaiah told the truth and they put him in prison on bread and water. Jesus told the truth and they crucified him. I had a woman in a former church call me on Monday. She was a friend. She said, Pastor, were you preaching to me Sunday? I said, Bertha, I was shooting down in a hole. If you were down in it, I can't help it. I loved her, but she was wrong and she knew it. We're not called on to be loved by everybody else, but to bear the reproach of Jesus.
5: We're not called to be loved by everybody else, but to bear the reproach of Jesus. That's a convicting word today, isn't it? 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
9: Welcome to Apologetics with Reasons for Hope. Scientists often attempt to make the claim that all life started from nothing at all. But let's take a look at what their own discoveries have to say about that. Cell theory is a term that scientists use to explain cell formation, which outlines three foundational truths. One, all living things are composed of one or more cells. Two, cells are the basic life structure of a living thing or organism. Three, all cells come from pre-existing cells through reproduction. Wait, what was that last part? According to the facts, you have to have a fully functioning cell in order to produce another cell. You can't have a cell without something rather than nothing. This agrees with Genesis, where God tells us that He made man in His own image. It took God something to make man something. Tune in next time for another example of why God must exist, not does He exist. Until then, for more resources, go to hopetools.net and stay bold.

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3: 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He, along with Colonel Aldrin, had landed their lunar module, the Eagle, and spent a total of 21 hours and 37 minutes on the moon's surface before redocking with the command ship Columbia. Before a joint session of Congress, Commander Neil Armstrong stated, "To those of you who have advocated looking high, we owe our sincere gratitude, for you have granted us the opportunity to see some of the grandest views of the Creator."
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5: And thank you for joining us on Crosstalk, coming your way from VCY America. Good to be back in studio today. Was ministering at Trail Ridge Camp last week, speaking during the Kids Camp Week. I had a wonderful time. We praise the Lord for young people who came to know Jesus Christ as Savior and a great ministry that is taking place at Trail Ridge. Thanks to Dalton Windsor for filling in this past Friday in the news roundup and comments, and certainly featuring some of the best ofs last week as well. But just a lot of news and issues that are taking place. And as I was looking through a number of stories over the past multiple days, are pulling together another in our series, What in the World? I know growing up, I would often hear that phrase when something rather bizarre took place, and you'd hear it and say, "What in the world? You know, what in the world's going on? What in the world is happening here?" And friends, as we see the multiplicity of stories that are happening, I just ask that question: What in the world? You know, how have we gotten to this point? Well, certainly we are a country, a nation, a world that has forsaken God and turned our back on Him. And so we know that the heart of man is evil. It's deceitfully wicked. We're told in Jeremiah 17, verse 9, it's the heart's deceitful and desperately wicked. Who can know it? We see that we are really advancing toward the time of Noah and seeing all that is taking place in the world today. And certainly the sins of this nation, the sins of this world, I'm sure are very grievous in God's sight. But we're going to be taking a look at a number of issues here today and later on give you opportunity to weigh in on these issues or share more of what in the world through your perspective as well. And I'd like to begin with townhall.com because there was a hearing that recently happened in Capitol Hill where the Oversight Committee addressed the issue of diversity, equity, and inclusion, DEI, in American institutions, and that included in healthcare. And it just so happens in this hearing that they brought in Dr. Sam Hawgood, who is chancellor of the University of California, San Francisco, and he likely knew what he was facing, yet he still struggled badly, kind of turned into a circus, transforming the field into a quirky science fiction sideshow. And I'd like you to hear the head of one of the country's top medical schools, who has now sparked outrage after refusing to say that only women could get pregnant during a tense House hearing last week Tuesday. Again, this is Chancellor, University of California, San Francisco. I'd like you to hear just one of the questions that were posed to him. And we're going to try and get to this clip here. I think it's an important one. There we go.
6: Framework for gender and sex concepts in teaching advises against using the term pregnant women. Instead, it says to use pregnant people. Who are pregnant people compared to pregnant women? Just curious.
7: So that is a part of a curriculum to help our students who are facing a wide diversity of patients. Of course, the vast majority of pregnancies are in women, and I have absolutely no problem with using the word pregnant women. I use it myself.
6: Has a non-biological woman ever had a baby?
7: A transgender person can.
6: Has a non-biological woman ever had a baby?
7: I would reiterate we take care.
6: No, it's ridiculous.
5: It is ridiculous, as the legislator said. Had a very tough time and could not answer the question. Dr. Sam Hawgood, again, Chancellor, University of California, San Francisco. Some are wondering the wisdom of going on to advanced education in certain fields is this. But not only as it relates to education, but now we also have the League of Women Voters chiming in on this issue. And to help set the stage for us is a story from frontpagemag.com. And it tells us that in 2020, Bryce Lindsay Hecox, who is a man, sued Idaho over the Fairness in Women's Sports Act, demanding to be allowed to compete against women playing for the Boise State cross-country team. Well, after graduating high school, Mr. Hecox, who had a mediocre high school track record as a man, decided he was really a woman and sued to play on the women's team. His lawsuit contended that playing against other men would be inconsistent with his gender identity, while playing against women was part of his treatment plan for gender dysphoria. Well, speaking in defense of women's sports, were over 100 female athletes and coaches, dozens of female Olympic athletes, Women's Declaration International, the International Consortium on Female Sports, and the Independent Council on Women's Sports, and the Women's Liberation Front, while arguing against the existence of women's sports, was a League of Women Voters. Saying a league official explained transgender and intersex persons will be harmed by the enforcement of this law. The League of Women Voters was, however, far more interested in its new demographic of transgender male voters claiming to be women voters. The League of Women Voters claimed that keeping men who claim to be women out of women's sports was an egregious example of sex discrimination. Deborah Turner, the league's black former president, argued that keeping men out was racist and will disproportionately target women and girls of color, even though Mr. Hecox himself was a white man. And I asked the question, what in the world? You know, I find it also interesting, the story pertaining to the Senate debate that's going on in the state of Michigan right now for the U.S. Senate seat. And of those who are vying for the seat is one who is a biological male, identifying as a female, Ashley Webb. And I'd like you to hear a very interesting part of the debate that happened of Michigan candidates as well as to how Ashley Webb feels he is qualified for office. Now, again, this is a biological male identifying as female. Matter of fact, he was there in a dress in the debate itself and was asked the question on what qualifications do you have?
8: Webb, what qualifications do you have to serve in the U.S. Senate?
9: Oh, I ran for office several times. Didn't win, but didn't run. And then I'm a songwriter, and then I write my own books. And then I suppose my transparency I wouldn't lie to the people and I wouldn't deceive the people like we're being deceived right now. Like, we get lied to, smoke and mirrors, like what's going on with ICE. Pretending like these victims did something wrong. Like, that's unacceptable. And I suppose the biggest thing is, like, I'm just an angry citizen now, and if I got elected, I'd be an angry senator, and I think that would probably be their worst nightmare.
5: I won't lie. I won't deceive the people. This is a biological male in a woman's dress speaking at this debate. And I ask the question, what in the world? How did we get to this point? This from the Gateway Pundit. A transgender person who was born a male but now identifies as a woman fled the United States of America for the Netherlands, apparently believing that there would be greater freedom there. Well, the same person was recently interviewed and complained about being harassed by Muslim migrants in this Dutch country. People who left and flee the United States of America looking for something better almost never find what they're looking for. In fact, they usually end up learning a hard lesson about how much better life is within

is a biological male identifying as female. So many people on the American left think they are victims of oppression, want to get out of the country. And once you leave the good old United States of America, so many are wanting to come back. Well, on this issue, again, we want to talk also. This is from the Western Journal. Americans who've been watching the Democratic Socialist of America take over the Democratic Party should be watching Wisconsin. A DSA-backed contender for the Democratic Party's gubernatorial nomination in the Badger State is one here, Francesca Hong. Francesca Hong demonstrated just how far left she really is. She was on a podcast called Community Conversations with Brix Sider. It's a leftist program linked to the Southwest Wisconsin Area Progressive Group. And Francesca Hong stood foursquare in support of hospitals providing so-called gender-affirming care for sexually confused teenagers. She branded the hospitals who refused to provide it cowardly. What in the world? Calling these hospitals cowardly because they will not mutilate children? She said the attack on our trans kids, especially, you know, to see what's happening with health care, gender-affirming care, that is health care, coming down from our hospital, she said. It's cowardly what's happening, and it's important that elected officials and folks with the platform speak up and speak out to ensure that all of our students feel safe, can be themselves, and know that they have a governor that's in their corner. What Hung is talking about is a decision in January by two of the state's largest hospital systems, Children's Hospital and UW Health University Hospital, to stop providing sexual transition treatments to pediatric patients. But federal funding was important to them for them to change their position on that. But calling the hospitals cowardly for refusing pediatric sex mutilating surgeries, and I asked the question, what in the world? And friends, this is going into the religious community as well. I am looking at right now from Protestia, the Christ Episcopal Church in Dayton, Ohio. It's led by the Reverend Peter Hohmeyer, an open and affirming congregation. They spend much of their time focused on and promoting their aberrant sexual proclivities and affinity for all things LGBTQ. Well, during a recent sermon on the fifth day after Pentecost, they decided to incorporate their love of all things gay into their communion service, using food dye to help turn their communion bread rainbow-colored in order to celebrate pride and to be inclusive of their LGBTQ members. Friends, what an affront to our Savior who paid the price of salvation, shed his blood on the cross of Calvary. He told his disciples in the upper room, "This do in remembrance of me," as he broke the bread and distributed the cup for them. The symbols that were there, the bread, a symbol of his body, the cup being a symbol of his blood. And as they have totally brought blasphemy into the Lord's Supper, the communion service, by promoting their aberrant lifestyle, LGBTQ+, some would say it's LGBTQSIN, but to actually taking the communion bread, using food dye to turn it rainbow-colored to substantiate their lifestyle. And I ask the question, what in the world? Friends, we'll be back in 1 minute. 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

0: Back to Genesis with Dr. John Morris, scientist and president of the Institute for Creation Research. Dr. Morris, how old is the moon?
1: Chris, according to evolution, the Earth and the moon are about the same age, nearly 5 billion years old. But there's a problem. We observe that the moon is slowly moving away from the Earth. If you assume that it's always been moving away, then you can calculate how close it was to Earth at some time in the past. 1 billion years ago, the moon would be in contact with the Earth. Scientifically, this could not be. The Bible says that on day 1 of creation week, God created the Earth, but it was on day 4 that He created the moon. They were not.

0: 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Chris, it shouldn't surprise us, but the scientific information fits with the biblical information. 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Let's go back to Genesis and get it right.
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2: This is Crosstalk on VCY America with another in the series, What in the World? And friends, as you hear the bizarre nature of so many of these stories and how far our society has moved away from biblical principles upon which even this nation was founded. Many of the founding fathers, and we see them incorporated beliefs into the very documents that have made this nation what it is, the very birth of this nation. We've reviewed that time and time again here on the program. But as we see such a turning our back and forgetting God, when they knew God, they glorified him not as God, but became vain in their imagination, Scripture says, and their foolish heart was darkened. And we see the net result with God giving them over. We see that, Romans chapter 1. A couple more stories on that topic, and we'll move on to another topic as well in our What in the World series. This from the Western Journal, and that is there's complaints going on from the Gay and Lesbian Alliance Against Defamation. They've released a report bemoaning the decline of LGBT characters in film, saying we're in an era of increased censorship efforts, including most recently and outrageously the Federal Communications Commission opening an inquiry for public comment on whether TV ratings should warn audiences about LGBTQ families and transgender and non-binary characters in TV programming. GLAAD CEO and President Sarah Kate Ellis wrote, "It is clear that our advocacy must evolve to meet the gravity of this moment. Our stories are disappearing," they said. GLAAD had tracked 225 films released in 2025. Of those 225 films, 46 of them, 20.4% of them, contained LGBTQ characters, the report said, which is a decrease from 23.6% of inclusive films in 2024. So dropped approximately 3.2%. Furthermore, GLAAD counted a total of 112 LGBTQ characters in these 46 films, which they say is a decrease of 69 characters from the 181 they had in 2024 films, decrying that there's not enough LGBTQ characters and subject lines and films taking place. And I ask the question, what in the world? And friends, here again is a story out of the University of Minnesota that is funding, and this is from LifeScienceNews.com, funding a project to produce therapeutic dolls designed to acclimate children as young as age 4 to gender fluidity. According to the website My Gender Dolls, they're described as a first-of-their-kind therapeutic play approach designed for gender-diverse children ages 4 to 10. But the purpose appears to be mixing dolls with differently gendered accessories, clothes, and hair, and reflect the preferences of a gender-confused child, or, as they say, an activist adult encouraging their so-called gender identity. Former American College of Pediatricians President Dr. Quentin Van Meter, who we have interviewed here on Crosstalk, has criticized the dolls as just a grooming tool with no place in an ethical medical care world, in comments to The Fix. I have to ask the question, what in the world? LGBT groups arguably enjoy the highest standard in this country's social justice hierarchy. The indoctrination of children with left-wing ideology and sexuality and race and other agenda items has long been a major concern in American schools and on bookshelves, to drag events and classroom materials, even transitioning troubled children without parental input. This happens over and over again. Children exposed to sexual themes and activities, often in graphic detail, pornography imagery depicting specific sexual acts. Again, I ask the question, what in the world? Turning our attention to another matter, LifeNews.com. An undercover investigation has exposed how easily adults can pose as 13-year-old girls to order powerful and deadly abortion drugs online with no identity verification, No confirmation of pregnancy and no medical oversight required. Dr. Christina Francis, a board-certified OBGYN, CEO of the American Association of Pro-Life Obstetricians and Gynecologists, conducted the review of the online abortion pill seller Aid Access, accessed through the Plan C website. She completed the intake process while posing as a 13-year-old girl on blood thinners with an intrauterine device in place, a history of 3 prior cesarean sections and a previous ectopic pregnancy, all factors that would significantly increase the risk of severe complication from the drugs. The June 2026 report found that any individual, male or female of any age, can order the combination of mifepristone and misoprostol and receive the pills by mail. No government-issued identification required, no proof of pregnancy or ultrasound to confirm gestational age or rule out ectopic pregnancy was needed, even when the user reportedly being unsure of how far along she was and how significant risk factors for ectopic pregnancy were. Within like 2 minutes of submitting the form, she said, I got an email and all I had to do was confirm and pay my $150. What in the world? We're in election season. So many issues happening and states having primaries. We mentioned Michigan's primary coming up soon, Minnesota having a primary soon, Wisconsin having a primary soon. Breitbart reported Wisconsin Democrat gubernatorial candidates Francesca Hong, we mentioned her name previously, Mandela Barnes and Kelda Royce each indicated that they would veto any anti-Sharia legislation that reached their desk as governor during a forum co-hosted by 2 Muslim civic organizations. Friends, these people don't know what Islam is, or they do, and they very much want to deceive the people. The Wisconsin Muslim Civic Alliance and Wisconsin Muslim Civic Foundation co-hosted a governor forum, which the event's website described as bringing together Wisconsin's Muslim community and allies for an evening of civic dialogue, accountability, and engagement. In a video provided exclusively to Breitbart News, the event host said, Sharia means, this is what the host said, Sharia means path in Arabic, and is a set principle to guide Muslims in their personal lives, such as diet, prayer, and marriage, as they practice their faith. Very similar to, like, to the Catholic canon of law they mentioned, or laws used in Judaism. Well, the host, which is a lie, this is false. The host also said such legislation unfairly targets Muslim religious practice and violates the First Amendment before asking whether the candidates would veto any anti-Sharia legislation that came across their desk as governor. Hong, Barnes, and Royce all indicated they would veto such legislation. What in the world? Friends, we see the impact of Sharia in many countries around the world, and yet these who are running for office in the Constitutional Republic would welcome with open arms that which is totally foreign and contradictory to the United States Constitution and even their state constitution in the state of Wisconsin. WND.com said a generation ago or more, Arab immigrants started settling in Dearborn, Michigan, a suburb of Detroit. Today, that city has an Arab majority, Arab police officers, Arab elected officials, and holidays that are linked to events that have no history in America. A recent report from the Michigan News Source pointed out that its Muslim mayor, Abdullah Hamid, told a Christian that he's not welcome in the city. The Muslim police chief bragged about how a large increase in the number of Arab police officers was better serving the city and ended his boast with a Muslim prayer. And the city renamed a part of a street in honor of a resident who Islamic watchdog groups say celebrated Middle Eastern terrorist. But what has social media aflame this week, or rather last week, was a decision by Home Depot that all American home appliance and improvement company to post store signage using Arabic. The report said, quote, Home Depot in Dearborn, Michigan has added Arabic to their signs inside the store. This is not assimilation. This is an Islamic takeover of America. Reports confirm the store has large hanging signs with English department names such as appliances, paint, moving, kitchen, bath, plumbing, and others, each with corresponding Arabic translations. One report said that other stores in the area, Walmart, Costco, Kroger, and others, also have posted Arabic signs in their retail outlets. What in the world? Bridget Gabriel said, "What are we doing, America? Are we capitulating to these Muslim invaders, watering down our American standards by plastering signs in Arabic? English is the official language of America." What in the world? Where is this going, friends? Let's take a look at what's going on in Germany. From Jihad Watch, it just came out late last week. Not only do police not know why the men carried out his actions, what actions did he do? A Muslim migrant screaming Allahu Akbar opened fire outside a supermarket, and the police are trying to determine the motive. Why is this guy creating this rampage? Why is he firing outside a Germany store, a supermarket? Not only do police not know why this man carried out his actions, even after he told them plainly, Allahu Akbar, meaning Allah is greater, it's a declaration of Islam supremacy and superiority. Jihadis often scream it as they commit acts of violence in order to emphasize that Allah has shown his greatness in this very attack from which the infidel's God was unable to save him. Even worse, they're trying to determine whether the police use of service weapons was legal because they shot the jihadi. It could be illegal in Germany, you see, to defend oneself and others from Islamic jihadis. What in the world? Friends, why are we so non-alert here in the United States of America? Why do we continue to ignore the warnings of Sharam Hadian, a former Muslim, Usama Dakdak, who has studied Islamic law through and through and has warned this nation? What in the world? What's going on? CBN News also reporting a Muslim call to prayer marked the 100-year anniversary of the opening of the Grand Mosque of Paris. Once the only official mosque in all of France, there are now almost 3,000. Think about that, friends. Now almost 3,000, with more than 30,000 mosques all across the European Union, including one of the newest, the Grand Mosque in Strasbourg. Although Muslims remain a small percentage of the population of the European Union and the UK, their numbers have grown to over 50 million, making Islam the fastest-growing religion there. Isn't Muhammad, again, the most named chosen for boys? And says in the years after 9/11, political leaders began welcoming large numbers of Muslims into Europe, thinking it would create harmonious, multicultural societies. Now, friends, it hasn't worked out that way. Many European cities now have Muslim no-go zones, areas too dangerous even for police to enter. There's been a rape epidemic in some nations that statistics have tied to migrant men, and in Britain, social unrest over what's been called the two-tier policing. Preferential treatment for Muslims by police has led to predictions of civil war. Austrian political scientist Dr. Ralph Schoenhammer says, quote, "We already have these signals. The suburbs of Paris and Malmo and in Sweden and in Berlin, Manchester, Liverpool, certain parts of East London where parts are controlled by Muslim gangs. Now there's this attempt to kind of gloss it over and say, oh, no, they're just the birthing pains of this new great multicultural society. But I don't think that's what it is. We have public protests in the U.S. and Germany where young men are out in the streets saying, we want the caliphate. Polls show most of Britain's Jews are considering leaving because of the growing anti-Semitic violence. Even King Charles recently changed his title in the official document from the Defender of the Faith, referring to the Christian faith, to Protector of the Space for Faith within the multi-faith nation. It means he will now also defend Islam. What in the world? We'll be right back.

0: As parents, we strategize and agonize. 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
1: 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What are you thinking here? Jihadwatch.org tells us about Senate candidate James Tallarico. Some very different views of talking about Christianity and Islam. According to Tallarico, Christians are Christo-fascists who are practicing Christo-fascism. Christianity is far more violent than Islam, according to him, and has caused far more damage to Islam than the other way around, reports Jihad Watch. All religions are basically the same, and Islam is just as true as Christianity. As he says, I always think of all the world's faith traditions as a circle, with that divine mystery of the universe in the middle. We all have different names for that mystery, whether it's God or Allah or Nirvana or Great Spirit, whatever you call it, this is all different pathways to the same fundamental truth. What in the world? Friends, that term is called hogwash. Indeed, that is not the case. All paths do not lead to the same. The Bible says that there is only one way, and that's through Jesus Christ. Broad is a way that leads to destruction, and many find it. Narrow is the way that leads to life eternal, that leads to Jesus Christ, and few there be that find it. The Bible tells us that neither is there salvation in any other, that there's no other name under heaven given among men whereby we must be saved. It is only through Jesus Christ. And yet James Tallarico refers to Christians as being Christo-fascist, but Islam is a path to the truth. Well, not only are we seeing signs in Michigan change in certain areas, but the Daily Caller also tells us that Michigan State University, their bookstore, is selling officially branded shirts with Arabic or Chinese text. The shirts on the public university's website feature the school's Spartan logo, accompanied by the words Michigan State University, translated into Chinese or Arabic. There's about 285 MSU students who reportedly were either being from Arabic-speaking or majority Muslim nations, making up about 6.2% of the international student population. Of the international students, 1,063 were from China or other Chinese-speaking countries, equating to about 23.2% of the school's international population. Now, state universities selling shirts with Arabic and Chinese text. What in the world? Are we paving the way for the full acceptance of that which is antithetical to our freedoms here in this country, the constitutional republic from which we have? The Council on American Islamic Relations, who boasts as being the nation's largest Muslim civil rights and advocacy organization, are taking it up with the Alabama Senator Tommy Tuberville, who's setting the stage for, they say he's setting the stage for violence against Muslims after he, quote, falsely claimed on the Senate floor that Islam is not a religion. He called it a death cult. Well, friends, what do you say, though, when you read the words of the Quran that says to strike the neck, you know, decapitate, strike the neck, do violence against the infidel, the Christians, the Jews? The senator called it a death cult. They're taking issue with him, saying Senator Tuberville's shameful and inflammatory attack on Islam is setting the stage for violence against ordinary American Muslims. When the elected official falsely labels the world's second-largest religion a death cult, he gives legitimacy to the same anti-Muslim hatred that fuels discrimination, harassment, and acts of bias-motivated violence. Kerr is calling on elected officials and other public and community leaders to repudiate anti-Muslim rhetoric and to reject those who promote it. Well, friends, the most basic need, the war, as Usama has often said, is not against Muslims, it's against Islam. And it's false teaching, and it's weaponry of hate against the infidel, against Christians and Jews. As Usama has said, we need to see Muslims come to faith in Jesus Christ as Savior. Let me play, have another audio clip I'd like to share with you here today. And this time, we're going to the state of Minnesota, where the Western Journal points out the Minnesota Governor, Tim Walz, has lashed out at a Trump administration officials who revoked the legal status of an illegal immigrant child rapist after Walz pardoned him. I just say, what in the world? After, you know, here is a child rapist, and the governor pardoned him. Arguing that the man should not be judged for his worst day. A child rapist? He should not be punished, judged for his worst day? The comments reported by KTTC-TV in Rochester, Minnesota, came after the Laotian national, Tulu Vang, now 42 years old, was deported to his native land by the Department of Homeland Security due to a 2006 conviction. His abuse of the girl started in 2002 when she was 10 years old and continued for the next 4 years, according to DHS. Under President Trump, criminal illegal aliens who rape children will be found, arrested, and removed, and Democrat politicians will not stand in the way, the White House said in a July 10th statement after Secretary of State Marco Rubio terminated Vang's legal status. The statement also condemned Walz and the Minnesota Attorney General Keith Ellison for what it called a brazen effort to shield the criminal illegal alien predator from imminent deportation. Walz, speaking to the media last Tuesday, said that Vang's actions were horrific, but said that the pardon was both deserved and not motivated by immigration-related concerns. Well, not so, says the Minnesota Clemency Review Commission, as they made statements to Fox News in which they showed concern for Vang staying in the country was first and foremost in their mind. Very tough case, but the kids not having a father is not in the best interests of society, one commissioner wrote, referring to Vang's six children. Walz did not feel that this was a tough case. Arguing that deporting the child rapist did not make Americans any more secure. Let's listen to the clip.
2: Did that make us any safer? Did that make the children that are left behind any more stable? Did it improve the idea that we can't all be judged by our worst day?
1: We can't all be judged by our worst day? My, oh my, what will he allow to go on? What will he allow to take place? Is it any wonder that Minnesota is in the state of disrepair and the state of turmoil that is in as we see it right now? Also, kind of an interesting story from the Epoch Times out of New York City, with just a handful of members objecting, New York City Council voted to raise its members' own pay by 18.2% on July 16th. The measure, introduced by Deputy Speaker Natasha Williams, passed with a veto-proof majority of 42-6. Councilmember Phil Wong of Queens spoke out against the pay raise. He said, "I spent many months advocating savings in the city budget, identifying savings, so I cannot conscientiously vote for a bill increasing the salary for myself," Wong said. The new pay pushes city council members' pay from $148,500 to $175,500, the mayor from just over $258,000 to over $305,000. Public advocate also a significant raise, the city council speaker from $164,500 to $194,400. The new pay raise for city council and other citywide elected officials is retroactive to January 1st of 2026. Total cost for the city, over $1.7 million annually. However, Ma'am Donnie and Speaker Julie Menon have both said that they would not accept the raise. What in the world? A city that has complained against the rich folks in the city and the billionaires, and we need to tax them. And by the way, there's a number that are exiting the city. The city is going to be totally transformed from what it once was. And we just ask that question again, what in the world? We also have a statement from Speaker Johnson talking about what is going on in this whole area of people accepting the game plan for Democratic Socialist. And the rising aspect of communism as well. And he said the words, it's not a game. Everybody needs to understand these crazy little Mamdanis who are popping up around the country. They are a danger to you and your family. He said, this is not a game. Let's listen to him.
3: It's in their platform. They want to remove the carceral state, they said. No prisons. They don't want to fund the police. This is not a game. Everybody needs to understand. These crazy little mini Mamdanis who are popping up all around the country, they are a danger to you and your family. This is not a game. If they promise you free stuff, there is far more beneath those promises that even some of these people do not understand themselves. And so we are here as the Republican Party to stand on the founding principles of the greatest nation in the history of the world. It is our duty to do that. And we're doing it on behalf of all of you, even the journalists who don't agree with our policies all the time. You better agree on these principles, because it's what keeps you free. By the way, it's what keeps the press free, okay? This is essential for your well-being and your family. This is not a game. This is not our father's Democrat Party. We're not arguing over marginal tax rates anymore. We're arguing over whether or not freedom is going to survive. And that's why we're so serious about this.
1: They're very serious about it. And I just ask the question, what in the world? Because there are so many that are buying that platform, hook, line, and sinker. That which is calling for the eradication of police, calling for the eradication of prisoners, really talking about abolishing the United States Senate and even the presidency itself. And Lord willing, we'll have a future program dealing with this and the platform and the rise of communism that is taking place across the globe and specifically here in the United States of America, often referred to as the Red-Green Axis. And how people are buying into this. They see the freedoms we have in our country. And though they despise them, we got people all over the world that are trying to get into this country. I just asked the question, what in the world? And one final story here before we go to break as well from the Free Beacon. The Chicago Teachers Union hosted a Marxist anti-Israel conference last weekend, or it would be 2 weekends ago now, that openly celebrated terrorism, introduced fledgling activists to the growing BDS movement, and called on its members to support Iran's axis of resistance and prepare for violence against the United States and Israel. Folks, we're talking about the teachers' union, the Chicago Teachers Union, saying we're all here to toughen our knuckles. Ryan Delaney, chair of the communications for Jacksonville Palestine Solidarity Network, told attendees at the conclusion of events on that Saturday, I hope that everybody leaves here ready to fight when they get home, he told the roughly 200 cheering attendees. Sarah Flounders, a member of the secretariat of the Marxist-Leninist Workers' World Party, thundered to the crowd that the enemy is at home. Change doesn't ask for permission. It'll be violent. It'll be stormy. It will be unpredictable. She praised the attendees as a really militant, determined group. The conference where activists went so far as to discuss how to shut down a major U.S. port to force out an Israeli company was a second annual gathering of Anti-War Action Network, a melting pot of dozens of local activists, groups around the country united by their hatred of Israel and mission to obstruct American imperialism. This by the Teachers Union. And I say, what in the world? Friends, let's open our phone lines. What do you have to say on these issues today? Our number, call now, 800-733-9829.
4: 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The book of Revelation, chapter 18, describes Babylon as the center of global commerce. Well, guess what, folks? The prime minister of Iraq was just in the Oval Office last week, and on Friday, the Iraqi government, they signed agreements worth $60 billion. This comes from American corporations. And guess what they're going to do, folks? They're going to develop all kinds of things related to healthcare, infrastructure, defense, communications. But they're also going to be, well, enabling Iraq to have its oil reach world markets without having to go through the waters that Iran, well, has made a choke point. This is amazing, folks. And in fact, it is showing that what's going to happen in Iran is going to allow it to become perhaps one of the biggest producers of oil in the world. Stay tuned. The Bible is true.
1: You're listening to Crosstalk on VCY America. And friends, there is so much that is taking place in our society and around the world. And he asked the question, what in the world? And we certainly see the deceiving, the deception that is so afoot all around us. Taking your phone calls today, the number 800-733-9829. That's 1-800-733-9829. We have Robert, who is calling from Apple Valley, California. Hi, Robert. You're on the air.
5: Hello, Jim. God bless you in the ministry. I just wanted to comment on the church that allowed the communion wafers to be rainbow color to honor those who were LGBTQ. I guess they did not read 1 Corinthians chapter 11, 26 through 30, who warns about taking the communion unworthily. Men are sick and asleep among you for doing such a thing. Yeah. So they don't even realize that they are taking a communion in a cursed way that's bringing damnation to themselves. The many are weak and sick among you just for doing these things. So I hope that someone points that out and that church repents, even if you could even call it a church. And that's my comment, Jim.
1: Yeah, thank you, Robert, for sharing that. And there's another word for all that is called abomination. And
5: yes.
1: That's exactly what has taken place there. Thank you for the call.
5: Yes.
1: Bye-bye now. Arkansas, Alice, you're on the air.
6: Oh, my heart is just so broken. It just seems like the more news it comes, the worse and the worse it's getting. And of course, that's in the Bible. And if things are going to continually to get worse, and they're going to, unless America sees a revival, I agree about the gentleman that talked about the communion. Oh, my heart just aches. Precious Jesus, who did so much that mankind could be saved, gave all that he could give. We need repentance. And now the horrible, offensive actions against children, the warning that Jesus gave, if we offend one of these little ones, it'd be better a millstone will put her on the neck and I think cast in the depths of the sea. It's just almost unbelievable what you're saying. Oh, repent, repent, repent. That's all I can think of. We need a revival desperately, desperately.
1: Thank you, Alice, for your call here. Henry in West Bend, Wisconsin, you're on the air.
7: Yeah, hi. I'd like to make a comment on, I heard that the new cars are coming with new computer systems now. And if they could hook that up with the data centers, and then the data center can shut the car off if they go too many miles out of their allowed area that they're allowed to go in. Is this true?
1: Well, Henry, I don't know about the data centers shutting them off, but technology is certainly afoot. Matter of fact, a couple weeks ago on the news roundup on Crosstalk, we talked about the testing that was going on for for AI. And so I guess that would be in through data centers to even be monitoring the eyes of drivers and if they were distracted and so forth to be able to record that and take notice of that. There are technologies there of shutting down vehicles, there's so-called smart technology, saying, hey, this will be a way of those who are trying to evade police, that we can just shut off their vehicle or point something at their vehicle to do that. They're advancing very quickly in a way that is very concerning here across this land. Thank you, Henry. Rich in Burlington, you're on the air.
8: I'll make it quick. I call frequently. When you told me what they were, the teachers union was doing in Chicago, I am a retired public high school science teacher, Christian, my entire career. I could give you many hours of a testimony about what's going on in our schools, and all I want to do is encourage parents to not put their kids in public schools thinking they're going to be missionaries in the public schools. It's like sending a soldier into battle before basic training. Please, Christian parents, do not put your kids in public schools if there's any way around it, because the teachers are, the unions and the teachers, the vast majority, there are some good ones, obviously, but the vast majority of the public school teachers are either forced into unions or do it just because of the peer pressure. And the teachers' unions are unbelievable what they're doing,
1: Rich,
8: and what
1: you.
8: They're supporting.
1: Thank you for the call. Stephen Allenbridge, West Virginia, you're on the air.
9: Yes, sir. Mr. Jim, I'd just like to say that practice a form of doormat-style Christianity for 60 years, and I just don't see where the Lord is blessing us. I appreciate your show every day. Thank you.
1: Thank you, Steve. Indeed, we are to be proactive in how being salt and being light. Paul in Wayne, New Jersey, you're on the air.
10: Yes, don't the people know that they're clamoring for these Marxist ideology are going to be the first ones to be removed if they ever take power?
1: Mm-hmm.
10: And my second comment is, don't you think that radical Islam ideology is a supremacy ideology, just like Marxism in itself?
1: Yeah, and not just radical Islam, it's Islam. It's Islam, and reading the Quran, it's exactly that. It is for domination. It is for takeover. It is for conquest. And thank you, Paul, for your call there. One last call. Brad in West Allis, Wisconsin, you're on the air.
11: Hey, Brother Jim. Thanks for saying that about radical Islam. There is no radical Islam, like you said. Just want to tell everybody out there, remember these things. Allah, he's the devil. The Bible's description of the devil is real, real close to what the Quran has to say about Allah. And in Islam, it's okay to lie. Now, why do you suppose that is? It's easy. The lie is Islam's ally.
1: Yep.
11: Meanwhile, the truth is Islam's most deadly enemy. That's why it's okay to lie in Islam. On the other hand, we have a biblical God, and we have God the Son, who died for us and who deals in truth. He says, I'm the way, the truth, and the life. He's the source of all truth. You can trust what he has to say.
1: Amen. Amen. Thank you, Brad.
11: Thank you.
1: And with that, we come to the conclusion of the program here today on Crosstalk, our next in the What in the World series. And sadly, this likely will not be the last one, but as so many have pointed out, there is much deception that is taking place in the world. Be sober, the scripture says. Be vigilant. Why? Because your adversary, the devil, as a roaring lion, walketh about, seeking whom he may devour. Let's be watchful, friends. Stay in God's Word. Spend time in prayer. Thanks for joining us today on Crosstalk.
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0: With SRN News, I'm Keith Peters in Washington. Gasoline prices are back at $4 a gallon and rising quickly.
1: In Chicago, Litza Mavrothalasichis's car was close to E and needed a fill-up. She initially didn't see the sign, reading $4.59 a gallon.
2: Oh my gosh, gas went up again.
1: Gas Buddy's Patrick DeHaan says tensions around the world mean paying more at the gas pump.
3: Between Ukraine's attacks on Russia's refineries in the U.S. and Iran, that is the bulk majority of what's moving gas prices in the last week or two.
1: The White House has said oil and gas prices will plummet once the war with Iran ends. If this trend continues, expensive gas will likely be at the top of voters' minds leading up to the midterm elections in November. I'm Ed Donahue.
0: There's a new addition to the vice president's family, correspondent Laura Winters reports.
4: Usha Vance giving birth to a baby boy named Alec, the couple's fourth child. The vice president writing on his X page, Usha and the baby are happy and healthy, and our kids are overjoyed to meet their little brother. J.D. Vance and his wife have three other children, two boys and a girl, ages 4, 6, and 9. President Trump writing on his Truth Social page, congratulations, a perfect baby boy for the wonderful Vance family. Laura Winters reporting.
0: President Trump has imposed 50% tariffs on most Canadian goods, declaring that Canada has unfairly discriminated against American autos, alcohol, and dairy products. The move carries risks of higher inflation and further fraying of relations between two nations that had been closely woven together before President Trump's return to the White House. On Wall Street, the Dow down by 307 points. The NASDAQ dropped 12. The S&P 500 lower by 14. Oil near $83 a barrel. This is SRN News. Focus on the Family is looking for a new leader.
5: President Jim Daly says he'll be stepping down soon, triggering a nationwide search for his replacement. Daly tells the Christian Post, quote, "It's good to get new faces, new energy, younger leadership in to speak to the 30, 40-somethings now about what they're facing with marriage and parenting. I'm going to be turning 65. It's time to start looking for the next generation leadership." Daly took over for ministry founder James Dobson in 2005. Michael Harrington reporting.
0: The debate over in vitro fertilization is intensifying in the U.S. and inside the pro-life movement. IVF commonly involves trying to create multiple embryos because success is never guaranteed. If unused, those embryos can be frozen, discarded, donated to research, or donated to another fertility patient. In the eyes of many pro-life activists, those frozen embryos are already children. This is SRN News.
6: Ecclesiastes 7, verse 9. Be not hasty in thy spirit to be angry, for anger resteth in the bosom of fools. Ecclesiastes 7, verse 9. The Bible warning us concerning the foolishness of uncontrolled anger.
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9: Then the tide turned, and Charles II was brought to power. Tolerance ceased, and nonconformists were fined or jailed, among them John Bunyan. During his two prison terms, amounting to almost 15 years, John Bunyan became a national figure in the nonconformist movement. And when tolerance was again allowed, he preached virtually all over the British countryside. His own church in Bedford founded over 120 churches. Bunyan's impact was felt then and through his writing has lasted over 300 years. We greet our friends everywhere with the story of John Bunyan. This is another in the series Stories of Great Christians.
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1: Welcome once again to our continued reading in Deuteronomy. We're beginning today in chapter 16. Observe the month of Abib and keep the Passover unto the Lord thy God. For in the month of Abib the Lord thy God brought thee forth out of Egypt by night. Thou shalt therefore sacrifice the Passover unto the Lord thy God of the flock and the herd in the place which the Lord shall choose to place his name there. Thou shalt eat no leavened bread with it. 7 days shalt thou eat unleavened bread therewith, even the bread of affliction. For thou camest forth out of the land of Egypt in haste, that thou mayest remember the day when thou camest forth out of the land of Egypt all the days of thy life. And there shall be no leavened bread seen with thee in all thy coast 7 days. Neither shall there anything of the flesh which thou sacrificest the first day at even remain all night until the morning. Thou mayest not sacrifice the Passover within any of thy gates which the Lord thy God giveth thee, but at the place which the Lord thy God shall choose to place his name in, there thou shalt sacrifice the Passover at even, at the going down of the sun, at the season that thou camest forth out of Egypt. And thou shalt roast and eat it in the place which the Lord thy God shall choose, and thou shalt turn in the morning and go unto thy tents. 6 days thou shalt eat unleavened bread, and on the 7th day shall be a solemn assembly to the Lord thy God. Thou shalt do no work therein. 7 weeks shalt thou number unto thee. Begin to number the 7 weeks from such time as thou beginnest to put the sickle to the corn. And thou shalt keep the feast of weeks unto the Lord thy God with a tribute of a freewill offering of thine hand, which thou shalt give unto the Lord thy God, according as the Lord thy God hath blessed thee. And thou shalt rejoice before the Lord thy God, thou and thy son and thy daughter and thy manservant and thy maidservant and the Levite that is within thy gates and the stranger and the fatherless and the widow that are among you in the place which the Lord thy God hath chosen to place his name there. And thou shalt remember that thou wast a bondman in Egypt, and thou shalt observe and do these statutes. Thou shalt observe the Feast of Tabernacles 7 days. After that thou hast gathered in thy corn and thy wine, and thou shalt rejoice in thy feast, thou and thy son and thy daughter, and thy manservant and thy maidservant, and the Levite, the stranger, and the fatherless, and the widow that are within thy gates. 7 days shalt thou keep a solemn feast unto the Lord thy God in the place which the Lord shall choose, because the Lord thy God shall bless thee in all thine increase and in all the works of thine hands. Therefore thou shalt surely rejoice. 3 times in a year shall all thy males appear before the Lord thy God in the place which he shall choose, in the Feast of Unleavened Bread, and in the Feast of Weeks, and in the Feast of Tabernacles, and they shall not appear before the Lord empty. Every man shall give as he is able, according to the blessing of the Lord thy God, which he hath given thee. Judges and officers shalt thou make thee in all thy gates, which the Lord thy God giveth thee throughout thy tribes, and they shall judge the people with just judgment. Thou shalt not wrest judgment, thou shalt not respect persons, neither take a gift, for a gift doth blind the eyes of the wise and pervert the words of the righteous. That which is altogether just shalt thou follow, that thou mayest live, and inherit the land which the Lord thy God giveth thee. Thou shalt not plant thee a grove of any trees near unto the altar of the Lord thy God, which thou shalt make thee. Neither shalt thou set thee up any image which the Lord thy God hateth. Thou shalt not sacrifice unto the Lord thy God any bullock or sheep wherein is blemish or any evil favoredness, for that is an abomination unto the Lord thy God. If there be found among you within any of thy gates which the Lord thy God giveth thee, man or woman that hath wrought wickedness in the sight of the Lord thy God in transgressing his covenant, and hath gone and served other gods and worshipped them, either the sun or moon or any of the hosts of heaven, which I have not commanded, and it be told thee, and thou hast heard of it, and inquired diligently, and behold, it be true, and the thing certain, that such abomination is wrought in Israel, then shalt thou bring forth that man or that woman which have committed that wicked thing unto thy gates, even that man or that woman, and shalt stone them with stones till they die. At the mouth of two witnesses or three witnesses shall he that is worthy of death be put to death, but at the mouth of one witness he shall not be put to death. The hands of the witnesses shall be first upon him to put him to death, and afterward the hands of all the people. So thou shalt put the evil away from among you. If there arise a matter too hard for thee in judgment, between blood and blood, between plea and plea, and between stroke and stroke, being matters of controversy within thy gates, then shalt thou rise and get thee up into the place which the Lord thy God shall choose, and thou shalt come unto the priests, the Levites, and unto the judge that shall be in those days, and inquire, and they shall show thee the sentence of judgment. And thou shalt do according to the sentence which they of that place, which the Lord shall choose, shall show thee. And thou shalt observe to do according to all that they inform thee, according to the sentence of the law which they shall teach thee, and according to the judgment which they shall tell thee, thou shalt do. Thou shalt not decline from the sentence which they shall show thee to the right hand nor to the left. And the man that will do presumptuously and will not hearken unto the priest that standeth to minister there before the Lord thy God, or unto the judge, even that man shall die. And thou shalt put away the evil from Israel. And all the people shall hear and fear and do no more presumptuously. When thou art come unto the land which the Lord thy God giveth thee, and shalt possess it, and shalt dwell therein, and shalt say, I will set a king over me, like as all the nations that are about me, thou shalt in any wise set him king over thee, whom the Lord thy God shall choose. One from among thy brethren shalt thou set king over thee. Thou mayest not set a stranger over thee, which is not thy brother. But he shall not multiply horses to himself, nor cause the people to return to Egypt, to the end that he should multiply horses. For as much as the Lord hath said unto you, ye shall henceforth return no more that way. Neither shall he multiply wives to himself, that his heart turn not away. Neither shall he greatly multiply to himself silver and gold. And it shall be, when he sitteth upon the throne of his kingdom, that he shall write him a copy of this law in a book out of that which is before the priests, the Levites. And it shall be with him, and he shall read therein all the days of his life, that he may learn to fear the Lord his God, to keep all the words of this law and these statutes, to do them, that his heart be not lifted up above his brethren, and that he turn not aside from the commandment to the right hand or to the left, to the end that he may prolong his days in his kingdom, he and his children in the midst of Israel. The priests, the Levites,

0: cheeks and the maw. The first fruit also of thy corn, of thy wine and of thine oil, and the first of the fleece of thy sheep shalt thou give him. For the Lord thy God hath chosen him out of all thy tribes to stand to minister in the name of the Lord, him and his sons forever. And if a Levite come from any of thy gates out of all Israel where he sojourned, and come with all the desire of his mind unto the place which the Lord shall choose, then he shall minister in the name of the Lord his God, as all his brethren the Levites do, which stand there before the Lord. They shall have like portions to eat beside that which cometh of the sale of his patrimony. When thou art come into the land which the Lord thy God giveth thee, thou shalt not learn to do after the abominations of those nations. There shall not be found among you any one that maketh his son or his daughter to pass through the fire, or that useth divination, or an observer of times, or an enchanter, or a witch, or a charmer, or a consulter with familiar spirits, or a wizard, or a necromancer. For all that do these things are an abomination unto the Lord, and because of these abominations the Lord thy God doth drive them out from before thee. Thou shalt be perfect with the Lord thy God. For these nations which thou shalt possess hearkened unto observers of times and unto diviners. But as for thee, the Lord thy God hath not suffered thee so to do. And here at the end of verse 14 of chapter 18, we'll end this reading in Deuteronomy, Moses having warned the people against taking up the ways of the people of the land that they're about to possess. We'll begin again in chapter 18 and verse 15 next time.
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2: 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Today, a listener sends in a question about the Antichrist. Rick and I will answer that question in one moment.
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4: Renee asks, is it known what country the Antichrist comes from? And she says, I know Russia, Ukraine, and Turkey are all involved in last day stuff, but do we know where the Antichrist comes from?
2: That's a great question, and I'm getting my Bible out right now, Rick. Taking a look at that, there are some people, the Antichrist, a little horn is talked about in Daniel chapter 7, where it describes about that beast with the 10 heads and the little horn that comes up. We get a description of the Antichrist in Revelation chapter 13, and a lot of people, some have assumed that he comes out of the Islamic world, because the Islamic world will come against Israel in the end times. That's Ezekiel 38. That's the nations, and Gog of Gog and Magog in Ezekiel 38. Gog is a personality, but Gog is not the Antichrist. So where do we get the information pertaining to the Antichrist and the nation that he comes from? And this goes to Daniel chapter 9, where it talks about verse 26. After 62 weeks shall the Messiah be cut off, but not for himself. And the people of the prince that shall come to destroy the city and the sanctuary, and the end thereof shall be with a flood. So this is pertaining, this is a prophecy pertaining to the destruction of the temple in 70 AD. That temple that was standing, that General Titus of the 10th Roman Legion. So the people that come, the prince will come out of the revived Roman Empire that comes, that's talked about in Daniel chapter 7, mentioned in Daniel chapter 2, that dream that Nebuchadnezzar had. Daniel had a vision in Daniel chapter 7, that terrible beast with the 10 heads, destructive animal that will come on the scene. The little horn comes out of that. That is also referring, the 10 heads refers to the

0: 10 toes of that statue in Daniel chapter 2, the dream that Nebuchadnezzar had. So this is how we make the connection that the prince, little p, in Daniel 9:26, that shall come, he comes from the people that destroy the sanctuary or the temple. In 70 AD, it was the Romans. So we do see that the Antichrist will come out of the revived Roman Empire. I know that's a little hard to follow, but hopefully it's helping you to understand that as we talk about the Antichrist, we do have a place where he's coming from. He's not just coming from, probably won't come from the United States. We know that's not the case. He's not going to come from the Islamic world. He's going to come from the revived Roman Empire, whether it be Italy. We've talked about this on the program, whether he comes from whatever that revived Roman Empire is at the time of Christ, which reached from England all the way to the Indus River. It could be any one of those countries that the Antichrist comes from. Hopefully that helps you, Renee. Thank you for sending that question in. And yes, those nations that you mentioned are mentioned in Bible prophecy.
1: 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We do have some resources on our website and in our bookstore for those that want to take a deeper dive. You can call our office at 423-825-6247. 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
2: 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This is Jay Johnson inviting you to join us every Monday through Friday for Prophecy Today. Remember, the Lord Jesus is coming, and it could be today. So let's keep looking up until...
3: July 20th. Nowhere to hide. Have you ever done a makeshift job of fixing something? I know those do-it-yourself projects always go according to plan. But have you ever fudged the process just a little? Maybe you used a bit of duct tape to stave off a plumbing disaster, or quickly hung drywall to hide some questionable wiring. It is certainly not impossible to pass inspection, even when there are very real problems just below the surface. It's the same in our lives as well. We might be able to convince others we're not all that bad, but just like painting over water-damaged wood, it's only a facade. It will eventually show or even collapse. And no matter how many people we deceive in the process, there's always one who knows the truth. Today we'll hear from Ray Maddox, a man who learned deception from an early age. He's here to share with us his true story on this Unshackled Daily Devotional.
4: Mom took me to church, but my uncle taught me to fight, steal, and never admit to anything. I was beating up on kids when I was 3 and drinking at 5. I finally quit school to go into crime full time. My gang robbed moonshiners and gambling dens and then liquor stores. When I was caught and sentenced to 99 years, I cursed the judge. I escaped from the bailiff and robbed a liquor store. Captured again, I finally went to prison at 18. Ours was the toughest gang in prison, so I was sent to Little Devil's Island. I escaped through the Okefenokee Swamp, ignoring the gators and snakes, and went back to crime. 2 months later, I was captured, but the right lawyer and the wrong money freed me in 8 months. A crooked detective led our gang for the next 12 years. I fell in love, married, and raised 2 daughters during my time as a crook. And after one big job, I retired and started a used car business. One day, my old crime partner came in, and all he talked about was Jesus. He said, "There's one judge you can't buy, Ray." He took me to church and gave me a tract to read. Oh, I didn't understand it all, but I fell on my knees and prayed, admitting that I was a sinner and asking God to save me. That was in 1967, and I've been following Jesus ever since. Sin is one thing we all have to confess, and salvation is one thing no one can steal.
3: 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But we cannot hide the truth from the one who knows our heart completely. The one we will have to face on Judgment Day. 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
6: Well, Wayne, Kazakhstan is a very difficult place for us. 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The Kazakh people have that nature about them. 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But yet, when we get the opportunity through the internet and social media to put the gospel on the airwaves, we get wonderful testimonies like the one you're about to hear.
7: Years ago, I heard the good news, but then married an unbeliever. We lived together for several years and love each other, and I love our three children. The seeds of faith were in my heart, but my heart was slowly dying without Christ. My husband and his mother are not believers, and every time I started a conversation about faith, they just laughed at me. I felt powerless. I found your program by accident, and my life was revolutionized. I don't know what is happening, but I feel that suddenly God stepped into my daily existence and everything will be different.
6: The seeds of faith were planted in her heart years ago, she said. And it was FEBC's program much later in her life which fertilized and germinated those seeds to produce fruit and growing into a healthy Christian life. I believe it's her life that will germinate those seeds in the lives of those around her, her family members, and others in her community.
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1: When David and Alicia Lloyd opened a children's home in Haiti, they had no idea how their hearts would soar, humbled by the way God was expanding and blessing the ministry. 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
2: It breaks long, loving relationships and unions. It snatches people away from us. But one day, death will be swallowed up in victory. Death will be destroyed.
3: Welcome to Grace to You with John MacArthur on VCY America. When someone dies, you often hear that the person is at peace or that he's gone to a better place. Well, I think we can all understand wanting to soften the harshness of death, but you don't help people, in fact, you do great harm, if you avoid talking about the eternal implications of death. The question is, are you prepared for what John MacArthur called man's greatest enemy? Are you ready for death and what comes after? Bring those questions to John's study today titled, The End is Not the End. And now with the lesson, here's John.
2: Skeptics, both ancient and modern, have argued against the truth of resurrection, scoffing at the idea that the body which disintegrates in the grave or which is virtually destroyed in a fire or the bottom of the sea or in some other way could ever rise from the dead. So Paul writes this chapter, this massively important chapter of 58 verses, to help us understand the resurrection. Now, there are four lines to follow here. There is first the great transformation, then the great triumph, then the great thanksgiving, and then the great therefore. That's just a way that we can break it down so that we can access with some level of understanding its wonderful truths. So let's begin with the great transformation that takes place in resurrection. And its first mention of this promise there is in John 14, where our Lord says, I'm coming to get you. Now, we don't know much more than that until we get to 1 Corinthians and find out that in getting us, he has to transform us. And then we find out in the passage in 1 Thessalonians, which explains the rapture, that when he comes to get us, the people who are dead are going to be transformed first, and the rest of us gathered with them and changed on the way up. This unique event, this catching away of the church, this resurrection of the church, alive and dead, is the event which is the next event on God's prophetic calendar. There is no sign for this. It is the signless event. And it can happen at any time, at any time. Prophetically, nothing needs to happen before this. This is why we say as believers that we believe in imminency, that there is an imminent return of Christ, a signless event. And when it happens, we will all be changed. It's going to be an amazing event. It involves the Lord, who is going to shout and speak. It involves the archangel who is going to speak. It involves this trumpet, then this instantaneous transformation. This is the sacred secret just revealed in the New Testament. A whole generation of believers who will still be alive in their natural bodies at that time will experience an instantaneous transformation in a nanosecond, or a sixth of a nanosecond, if you want to know how long it takes for light to pass from the outside of the eye to the inside of the eye, by which they will receive their glorious bodies, but not before those who are dead receive theirs, and they're gathered into heaven together. This has to happen, verse 53 says, because we're going into the imperishable world and we're going into the immortal world, and what is perishable and what is mortal cannot come there. That is the great transformation. Then Paul, in verse 54, speaks of the great triumph. That is a triumphant moment. I don't have to ask you what your biggest problem is. It's you, right? All your problems are you. Your sin problems, your mental problems, your emotional problems, your physical problems, they're all you. I know you think people bring out the worst in you sometimes, but it's still you. Your problem is you. You know, we've met the enemy and the enemy is us. And you can't fix you completely. But one day the Lord will, and it will be triumphant. That's verse 54. When this perishable will have put on the imperishable, when you change this tent, this garment of your flesh and blood, and put on the imperishable new body of resurrection, when this mortal will have put on immortality, then will come about the saying that is written, death is swallowed up in victory. That is the great triumph. The triumph over death. Now, you do know, don't you, that death is a process. When you were born into the world, you started dying. You did. You started dying. And you're closer to death now than you've ever been before. Tomorrow, you'll be a day closer. We're all just dying. That's how it is. Death is an enemy. We fear it, we hide from it, we evade it, we mask it, we try to avoid it. We go to a funeral and people are in a casket, they look like a horizontal member of a cocktail party. We're trying to make them look like they're alive. In my opinion, to close the lid. We have reason to hate death, we have reason to fear death, because it's unwelcome. It breaks long, loving relationships and unions. It removes those that are greatly needed. It pounces on the most blushing baby cheeks and the most deeply wrinkled faces. It snatches people away from us. There's little reason for us to question that death is an enemy. It is an enemy. But one day, death will be swallowed up in victory. In that day, when is that? But when this perishable, what do you mean when? When? At the resurrection. At the resurrection, death will be conquered. Death will be destroyed. By the way, that statement, death is swallowed up in victory, is a quote from Isaiah 25:8. The Hebrew literally says, he will swallow up death forever. Swallow is a dramatic verb, isn't it? You swallow something and it disappears. Death is not merely weakened, it is gone. It is destroyed so that it cannot do any further harm. The destruction of death is total. All of its short-lived and apparent victories are undone for God's children. What looks like a victory for death and a defeat for us when our bodies die and decay is utterly reversed, and death dies in the resurrection. Our bodies live again in absolute, triumphant, eternal beauty and victory. In fact, this causes the writer of Scripture to taunt death. Verse 55, "O death, where is your victory? O death, where is your sting?" And that is taken from Hosea 13, 14, also from the Old Testament. Death is addressed in the figure of an animal or an insect that has some kind of poisonous sting that kills. Sting is kentron, refers to bees, and also refers to the poisonous bite of snakes. At the time of resurrection, death's sting is gone. Really, death's sting was sentenced to death at Calvary. You might say that death put its stinger into Christ and has been staggering ever since in the throes of death. Paul sees death forever conquered and sings this song of triumph. It is just an amazing and wonderful reality. O death, where is your victory? You have none. O death, where is your sting? Then he interprets verse 55 in verse 56. The sting of death is sin, and the power of sin is the law. It's not death itself that kills. Death has no power unless there is unforgiven sin. Then death is deadly. Death has no sting for the believer because there's no unforgiven sin. It's all under the blood. It's all paid for. It's all forgiven. It's all removed. It's all atoned for. The power of sin is the law. If you break the law of God, you have sinned. And if you remain in that condition as an unforgiven lawbreaker, death has terminal power. But if all your sins are forgiven in Christ, then death has no power. And you can taunt death. Death really is like a welcome friend. Paul says, "For to me to live is Christ, and to die is what? There's no sting. Far better to depart and be with Christ." Satan is a toothless lion, and death is a stingless bee. Now that leads Paul from the great transformation to the great triumph to the great thanksgiving in verse 57. "But thanks be to God who gives us the victory through our Lord Jesus Christ." For this triumphant approach to death, for this great promise of resurrection, who do we have to thank? The Lord. It's the work of Christ that satisfies the law's claims. It's the work of Christ that paid the price for our sin. Christ bore the curse for us. The sting of death for the Christian, gone. Christ has taken that sting for us, and death is now a welcome friend. Death is disarmed. Death is defanged. Death just takes us into the presence of Christ. Death for us has been destroyed. So the great transformation, the great triumph leads to the great Thanksgiving. Thanks be to God, who gives us the victory through our Lord Jesus Christ. In other words, it's being in Him that allows us to triumph over death. And then let me just close with a vital concluding point. I'll call it the great therefore. Therefore, isn't that fascinating? 57 verses of doctrine and one verse of application. You think doctrine's important? Yeah, 57-1. Therefore, my beloved brethren, be steadfast, immovable, always abounding in the work of the Lord, knowing that your toil is not in vain in the Lord. What a great statement. Don't be moved around by your emotions. Don't be volatile in your fears and doubts. Don't be erratic and scatterbrained, easily discouraged. My beloved brethren, you will rise from the dead. That is the promise of God. This is a full and loving appeal that really asks two things of us. Be steadfast and immovable. What that means is stand for truth. Steadfast is an adjective, means sitting. It is the idea of being settled, seated, fixed, firm, solid, settled down. Get a hold of your emotions. Be settled. You're going to rise from the dead. He exhorts us to firm up our convictions, not wavering on this issue like the Corinthians were, but being immovable. That is a really interesting word, immovable. It's a compound word in the English as it is in the Greek original, but it comes from a verb, kanein, which means to set something in motion or to shift. There is an English word that comes from it, and that is the word cinema. Cinema is the English derivation of kinos, which is the German word for motion pictures. And motion pictures are just that. They are movements. When something is in motion, it is cinema. Stop moving. Paul says, don't be in motion doctrinally. Be settled. Be steadfast. Be firm. Immovable. Do not, Hebrews 13:9 says, be carried away by varied and strange teaching. We have things like that enjoined upon us all through Scripture. Don't be like children, Ephesians 4, tossed to and fro and carried about by every wind of doctrine. Settle down on the rock-solid reality of the promise of the resurrection. Unwavering. All right, that's the doctrinal part of it. Second, go to work. Always abounding in the work of the Lord. Always abounding in the work of the Lord, because you know your toil is not in vain in the Lord. You're going to be raised to glory and rewarded for your work. Don't just dabble at it. People say to me so often now, when are you going to retire? What does that mean? What are you asking me? When I lose my mind, then somebody will haul me off. What do you mean? Retire from what? The kingdom of God? Abounding in the work of the Lord? People say, don't you get tired? I don't know what it is not to be tired. It's a happy kind of condition that I've lived in for a long time. But it's a wonderful thing. It's a wonderful thing to be exhausted by abounding in the work of the Lord. Let me tell you something. The practical result of sound doctrine is commitment to hard work in the kingdom, because that's where your doctrine takes you. And it isn't that you do it in a nominal way, but you abound at it, and you abound at it always. Perisuo is the word. Literally means overdoing it. more than expected, more than enough. Now, look, if there's no resurrection, forget it. Let's all retire. If we're just going to get lost in nothingness, forget it. But there is a resurrection, and we're going to be with our Lord forever. And heaven is going to be filled with the people that other believers were used to reach. There is a resurrection. So, be steadfast, immovable in the theology of the resurrection, and then always overdo it in the work of the Lord. Work is ergon. That's exactly what it means. Work. Work. Because such work is not in vain. It's not for nothing. It's for the Lord. And we're going to spend forever with Him. Can't come back and redo this. Can't say, you know, Lord, I worked for you a little while. It's really, really good. And I just got busy. Or, Lord, I did it till I was 62. You know, then it's time to retire. The last 18 years of my life, I rested. Really? Can't come back. No, that wouldn't be the attitude of somebody who understood the great therefore here. Certainly wasn't the attitude of Paul or Epaphroditus. Remember him? Philippians 2. Epaphroditus, my brother, fellow worker, fellow soldier, he was longing for you all, was distressed because you heard that he was sick. He was sick to the point of death, but God had mercy on him, not on him only, but also on me, so that I would not have sorrow upon sorrow. He was sick to the point of death, ministering relentlessly. Sick to the point of death. How do you know that? Verse 30, he came close to death for the work of Christ, risking his life to complete what was deficient in your service to me. An ideal situation is just to wear yourself out in service and then grab the promise of Revelation 22:12. Behold, I come quickly, and my reward is with me to give to every man that reward based on our work. Stand firm on the resurrection. Work hard. So look, when we talk about the resurrection, we're talking about a truth that has powerful implications for our life. And that's verse 58. You got to circle verse 58 or do whatever you do in your Bible. Underline it. What the resurrection promise of God, this incredibly gracious, marvelous, incomprehensible promise that we're going to be raised like Christ and have a resurrection body like His, as we saw in our earlier study, that the Lord is giving us that forever, and consequently what He's asking of us is in this little veil of tears that vanishes and disappears like a vapor in the few years that we have, let's get settled down, not wavering, not moving around, not vacillating in our convictions, and at all times overdoing it in the work of the Lord, because our labor in His name is not in vain. Father, we thank You for our time in this chapter. What an amazing experience it's been to go through it. We thank You for the theology that is the foundation of our behavior. We know that all theology is applied theology. All theology is practical theology. There is no theological truth that doesn't have immediate practical implications. Immediate practical implications. So we're so grateful for all that You've done for us. We want it to show up in our lives. That's our prayer. Amen.
4: You're listening to Grace to You, the Bible teaching ministry of John MacArthur. John's current study is titled, The End is Not the End. Now, friend, you've probably heard the Bible verse that says, precious in the sight of the Lord is the death of his godly ones. And of course, it doesn't feel precious to lose a loved one. So I asked John to give some advice to someone at the bedside of a dying Christian or a family member or friend with days or maybe hours left in this life. Here's what John said.
2: Well, you have to remember what that verse says. Precious in the sight of the Lord is the death of his saints. Why it's precious to him is because he longs to have his beloved people in his presence. You have to look at it from the divine side. God loves his own children. God is love. God loves us. That's why he sent his son. God loves us. That's why he regenerated us. That he loves us. That's why he justified us. He loves us. That's why he adopted us as sons. So from God's perspective, he longs to have us in his presence. That is just an amazing thing to think about. God saving sinners is not some concession. He's not saying, well, I don't like you. I'm upset with you. I'm mad at you. But yeah, okay, I'll give in and save you. No, he loves his own. He loves his own. This is over and over and over again stated in Scripture. And he will love us forever. He will love us forever. He will lavish us with love forever. So from his viewpoint, it is precious when he can take us out of this world with all of our struggles and all of our pain. If you can imagine that you're a loving father and somehow you could take the child that you love out of all pain, all suffering, all threats, all dangers, and bring him to the safety of your side, you would want, that would be precious to you if you could do that.
5: Yeah, it would.
2: Well, that's God. He looks at us with such love that it's a precious reality for him to be able to rescue us. Now, that is the heart of salvation. That is the heart of the gospel. God wants lovingly to rescue sinners from sin and death and hell. And to say that at the deathbed of a dying believer is, God wants you. You're leaving us. We hate to see you go, but he wants you. He loves you. He wants you in his presence. What greater comfort is that? That's true of every believer.
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5: I have a question for you. 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Well, our guest today knows exactly that situation. She writes, quote, "I've spent many years treading water in an ocean of pain, and yet I can think of no other place or time when God has most faithfully met me in the dark."
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2: A lady called the Los Angeles Police Department and said, "There's a gunfight going on in my front yard." Asked the officer, "May I have your name and address, please?" "I don't want to get involved," she answered. "Then how will I know," he said, "where to send the police?" "I'll leave my light on," she replied. Many don't want to get involved and people perish, but the Bible says, "Let your light shine before men, that they may see your good works and glorify your Father which is in heaven." Let the world know whose you are and whom you serve.
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4: This is Getting God's Message, and I'm Lud Goltz. In our last visit, we briefly introduced the important New Testament book of Romans, written by Paul. We've done Focus and Amplify studies in the past. Since Romans is such an important book, I would like to do a Focus and Amplify study of the whole book. After reading it a few times, I identified the focus as being the key to abundant living. I have encouraged you to read the book a chapter a day. If you can, take time as soon as possible to read it at one sitting and see if you agree with me on the focus or main theme of the book. Read it as if it is a letter. It has an introduction or salutation, the main body of the letter, and then some concluding remarks. The introduction covers the first 17 verses. The conclusion starts at chapter 15, verse 14, and goes to the end of the book. Now, there are some who might feel that the conclusion is the last three verses. In the introduction, Paul indicates his authority and the basis of the authority of his message, the resurrection of Jesus Christ. He shares how he has wanted to visit them, but was hindered. Now he's ready to come and unashamedly proclaim the gospel there and anywhere, because he's convinced it is the power of God for the salvation of everyone who believes. To summarize, he quotes Habakkuk 2, verse 4, "The righteous will live by faith." Having identified the focus, the key to abundant living, he continues in the rest of the book of Romans to amplify it. If you'd like to review this message, go to my website, gettinggodsmessage.org, and click on the archives.

In Psalm 63, David said, "My soul shall be satisfied as with marrow and fatness, and my mouth shall praise thee with joyful lips, when I remember thee upon my bed, and meditate on thee in the night watches." To help you focus your thoughts upon God at the close of this day, we bring you this devotional meditation, From Morning and Evening, by Charles Haddon Spurgeon, the great English preacher of the 19th century. This evening's text is found in Jeremiah chapter 2 and verse 18. "And now, what hast thou to do in the way of Egypt, to drink the waters of Sihor? By sundry miracles, by divers mercies, by strange deliverances, Jehovah had proved himself to be worthy of Israel's trust. Yet they broke down the hedges with which God had enclosed them as a sacred garden. They forsook their own true and living God, and followed after false gods. Constantly did the Lord reprove them for this infatuation, and our text contains one instance of God's expostulating with them. What hast thou to do in the way of Egypt, to drink the waters of the muddy river?" For so it may be translated. "Why dost thou wander afar, and leave thine own cool stream from Lebanon? Why dost thou forsake Jerusalem, to turn aside to Noph and to Tophanes? Why art thou so strangely set on mischief, that thou canst not be content with the good and healthful, but wouldst follow after that which is evil and deceitful?" Is there not here a word of expostulation and warning to the Christian? O true believer, called by grace and washed in the precious blood of Jesus, thou hast tasted of better drink than the muddy river of this world's pleasure can give thee. Thou hast had fellowship with Christ. Thou hast obtained the joy of seeing Jesus and leaning thine head upon his bosom. Do the trifles, the songs, the honors, the merriment of this earth content thee after that? Hast thou eaten the bread of angels, and canst thou live on husks? Good Rutherford once said, "I have tasted of Christ's own manna, and it hath put my mouth out of taste for the brown bread of this world's joys." Methinks it should be so with thee. If thou art wandering after the waters of Egypt, O return quickly to the one living fountain. The waters of Sihor may be sweet to the Egyptians, but they will prove only bitterness to thee. What hast thou to do with them? Jesus asked thee this question this evening. What wilt thou answer him? This meditation was taken from Morning and Evening by C.H. Spurgeon. Please listen each evening at this same time for Morning and Evening.

0: With SRN News, I'm Jason Walker. President Trump imposing a new 50% tariff on Canadian goods.
1: The president declares that the U.S. northern neighbor has unfairly discriminated against American products, including automobiles, alcohol, and dairy. An administration official, speaking anonymously, told reporters that Canada was one of the only nations other than China that retaliated against Trump's previous tariffs and must be held accountable. They said the president also requested his aides look into additional tariffs because wildfires in Canada are hurting air quality in the U.S. The announcement adds further tension to U.S.-Canada relations and brings the prospect of added economic uncertainty and higher inflation. I'm Jennifer King.
0: It is never easy to lose American troops, and this case is no different. United States losing two more heroes as the military has identified the soldiers killed in action in the war with Iran. Defense Department says 25-year-old First Lieutenant Tyler James Feehan of Hawaii and 19-year-old Private Isabella Gonzalez of Texas were killed in Jordan while defending against Iranian missile and drone attacks. There's another legal twist in parameters that are dealing to take over Warner Brothers.
2: A federal judge has ordered Paramount and Warner Brothers Discovery to halt their $81 billion merger for at least 2 weeks to allow states that are challenging the deal more time to see their case through court. 12 states called on Warner and Paramount to not close the transaction until after a court had time to fully evaluate their claims. When the companies refused, the states filed for the temporary restraining order. Financially, the clock is ticking for Paramount to close the deal by September 30th.
0: That is Lisa Dwyer reporting from Washington. And this is SRN News. Well, another look now at persecution all around the globe. The latest from correspondent Michael Harrington.
3: Many are killed, beaten, or jailed for their faith, but how many are forced into exile? The Pew Research Center has been adding up the number of people who have been driven from their homes because of their religious beliefs. In 2023, 58 countries saw some amount of displacement caused by persecution. It was the worst in the Middle East and North Africa, where 60% of countries saw displacements, 44% in the Asia-Pacific region. Michael Harrington reporting.
0: A new report warning about increasing persecution of Christians in Nepal. International Christian Concerns says the mostly Hindu nation subjects followers of Christ to legal restrictions, social pressure, and occasional violence as well. ICC says increasing Hindu nationalism seeks both to reinforce the country's identity and to suppress the Christians. This is SRN News.
4: Ecclesiastes 7, verse 9. Be not hasty in thy spirit to be angry, for anger resteth in the bosom of fools. Ecclesiastes 7, verse 9. The Bible warning us concerning the foolishness of uncontrolled anger.
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7: How do you do? Just how important is a strong and loving family in helping a child grow up right? Well, you might as well ask, does the tree need its roots? The man in this story cut himself off from his family and soon found he was broken and withered, dying inside. He was grafted back in, though, and began to bear fruit when his heart and mind and life were unshackled.

0: Sam Huddleston?
1: Yeah, what do you want, man?
0: You have the right to remain silent. You have the right to counsel if you can't...
1: Yeah, I already know that jive, man.
0: You're under arrest.
1: What for now?
0: Suspicion of robbery and attempted murder.
1: For what? You guys are nuts. Get out of here. You're always trying to pin something on me.
0: You're coming with us, Sam.
1: You got the wrong guy. I don't even live here, man. My cousin does. I live two houses away.
0: We got your cousin, too. Now, come on, let's go.
1: What time is it?
0: 4:30.
1: That's my mama over there. She and Dad are going fishing. Mama! Mama!
2: Is that my son? Sam, is that you, baby?
0: I'm sorry, ma'am. You can't talk to him.
1: Mama! Mama, I didn't do it!
3: Lighting the darkness with true life stories that proclaim the good news, this is Unshackled, dramatized and produced in Chicago by Pacific Garden Mission. Street people live in a prison of poverty, their future barred by past mistakes. And that's why George and Sarah Clark opened a little storefront refuge in the heart of Chicago's Skid Row more than 121 years ago. They shared the good news, the means for people to change their lives forever. And word quickly grew that here was a place where anyone was welcome. The mission grew over the years to include a ministry to women and children, as well as homeless men, and now provides food, clothing, and a safe place to sleep for more than 600 people each night. Pastors and counselors share the truth that sets them free. Like the man in this story, they are never the same once they meet the Prince of Peace. And now for broadcast around the earth, here's program number 2,501 in the series Unshackled, the program that makes you face yourself and think. The man in our story was 17 years old the day he was arrested, culminating years of rebellion. This is no ordinary story of a life gone bad. It's the remarkable account of a father's unconditional love and a family that never gave up on one of its own. This is the first of two parts in the true story of Sam Huddleston, right now on Unshackled.
4: I lay in my cell and thought about my family. We lived in the San Joaquin Valley of California, where fruit trees and vineyards and melon fields made a wonderful place to grow up. Daddy and Mama had six kids, four sons and two daughters. I was the second oldest. There were only a handful of black families in Livingston then, and my grandfather, Daddy Bryce, was a deputy sheriff proud of our heritage. To augment his income, he also cut hair.
5: Son, what's your name?
2: Huddleston, Daddy Bryce.
5: That's right. And don't you ever forget it. You're Huddleston. Be proud, walk proud, and never bring shame to that name.
2: Yes, sir. Can I wear your Stetson hat when I grow up, Daddy Bryce?
5: You can count on it.
2: Can I go outside and play baseball now?
5: You sure can, Sammy. I'm all finished.
2: Thank you, Daddy Bryce.
6: Here comes Sammy. You be the catcher, son, while your mama takes a turn at bat.
2: You better get way out, because I'm going to hit a home run.
7: Yeah, right.
2: Come on, Mama, run!
4: I loved Mama dearly. I loved my daddy, too, but Mama was the light of my life. She was always laughing, and at night, she would let me stay up and watch scary movies on TV with her. The big old house we lived in frightened me, and one night when everyone was in bed, my fears overwhelmed me.
2: Mama?
8: Yeah, baby?
2: Can I get in bed with you and Daddy?
6: No, Sammy, go to sleep.
2: But I'm scared.
8: Of what, baby?
2: The boogeyman. I know he's gonna get me.
6: Boy, go to sleep. Don't nobody want you except me and your mama, and we having second thoughts.
2: Please, Daddy.
9: Oh, he's really frightened, Edward. Sure, baby, you can come sleep with us.
2: Will you come and get me, Mama?
6: No, if you want to come in our room, you have to come by yourself.
2: Okay, then. Here I come. Are you ready? I'm coming. I'm getting ready. Here I come.
9: Now go to sleep, baby.
6: And be quiet.
4: That was the happiest moment of my life. Safe between Mama and Daddy. Nothing could hurt me. Mama worked days at the chicken processing plant while her mother, Carrie, looked after us kids. Daddy didn't like her working. He figured his job as a janitor at the local high school was enough to take care of us, but she wanted to work. Daddy was also the superintendent of Sunday school at church.
6: Lee, I'm going to be a deacon.
9: A what?
6: A deacon. Aren't you happy?
9: First, you become a Christian. You stop me from seeing my friends. I can't drink a little wine for my anemia. I can't get away from these kids for a few days to give my nerves some rest. You say, all I need to do is to read the Bible.
6: Lee.
9: You force me to go to church, even when I don't want to. Now you come home and say you're going to be a deacon and I'm supposed to be happy?
4: After that, Mama began to change. I noticed she didn't smile much, didn't play with us kids much. The first time she left Daddy, she took all of us with her. Daddy came and got us, so she came back home. I thought everything would be all right. We were a family again. But a few days later, she started packing.
2: Mama, where are you going?
9: Back to where I was at. Back to Los Angeles.
2: But Mama, this is your home.
9: Not anymore, baby, not anymore.
2: Mama, you can't leave us again. We love you.
9: I love you too, baby, but I've got to go.
2: Can I go with you, Mama? I'll be good. Please take me with you.
9: Baby, you don't understand. You can't go.
5: Come on, Sammy. Get out of the car.
2: Don't leave, Mama. Please don't leave me.
4: I was 8 years old when Mama left. I ran into the field behind our house and cried and cried. There I vowed that no one would ever hurt me like that again. 2 years passed. I didn't know Daddy and Mama had gotten divorced until we got a letter saying she had remarried and lived in a nearby town. One thing never changed during those years. Daddy would come into our room at night when we were almost asleep.
5: Boys, did you pray for your Mama?
10: No, sir.
5: Then get out of bed and pray for her.
10: Dear Lord, please watch over our Mama.
11: Dear Lord, please watch over our Mama.
10: Save her, Lord, before it's everlasting too late.
11: Save her, Lord, before it's everlasting too late. Amen.
5: Boys, you know I love you very much.
10: We love you too, Daddy.
5: Now get some sleep because we have work to do in the morning.
4: We got to visit Mama and my stepfather, and I noticed right away that she was more lenient than Daddy. He raised hogs and started a gardening business to supplement his janitor's pay. He woke us up early to help him and always had a big breakfast waiting. He wanted us to learn the value of hard work. One day, while we were working in the field, a man came by and talked to Daddy.
5: You boys know who that was?
10: No, sir.
5: He was from the welfare office. They help poor people, give them food and money.
10: Are they gonna help us?
5: He wanted to, but I told him no. We're not poor and needy. My daddy raised me to work hard, and I'm going to raise you the same. Never let anyone do for you what you can do for yourself. Understand?
10: Yes, sir.
5: And as long as God gives you good health and strength, that's all the welfare you need. In this family, we pay our own way. We work hard and stick together. You boys hear me? We stick together.
4: I began to resent living at home. The rules, the hard work. I rebelled by stealing from the grocery store, got caught, and Daddy whipped me. Friends at school introduced me to alcohol, and the first time I got drunk, I asked them to drop me off at Mama's. It was a horrible experience, but I continued because I wanted to be accepted. I could get away with more around her. She let me and my friends listen to rock and roll music. She let me light her cigarettes. And she never told Daddy about me being drunk. I wanted to live with her.
1: Daddy, I've been thinking.
5: About what, Sammy?
1: About how crowded it is here.
5: Yes, it's crowded all right. Do you have a solution?
1: Uh-huh.
5: Well, what is it?
1: Me, going to live with Mama.
5: Sammy, I'm only gonna say this once. We're a family. We've stuck together through thick and thin, mostly thin. You're 13 now. In 4 or 5 years, you'll be leaving home anyway. Until then, you stay here.
4: I was furious and began to go to Mama several days a week after school, lying to Daddy about where I'd been. He married another woman when I was a freshman in high school, who I thought wanted to take Mama's place. Not long after that, I ran away, taking the bus to Los Angeles, leaving him a note saying he never loved me. I arrived drunk at my aunt's, and Mama drove 300 miles to get me. She took me to Daddy's for my clothes, and as soon as I saw him, I wanted to say how sorry I was and that I'd made a mistake, but I didn't say anything.
5: Got the note you left when you ran away, Sammy. I want you to know it hurt me deeply. I don't believe you meant what you said. I'm keeping this note, and one day we'll burn it together. We want you back home, Sammy. I'm sorry you think there wasn't enough love to keep you here. I know we have house rules that you have to obey, but rules are everywhere. In fact, it's the rules that kept our family together.
4: I gotta go.
5: I feel sorry for you, Sammy. You've got a long, hard road to hoe unless you surrender your life to Jesus soon.

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1: At first, I was happy at Mama's. With my own bedroom, I could smoke when I wanted and even drink beer without fear. But I missed my family and began to hate myself for the choices I made, the people I was hurting. The kid next door introduced me to marijuana, and soon I was stealing to buy drugs. At 15, I also got involved with a neighborhood girl who climbed in my bedroom window at night. Every time I drank, I fought with my stepdad. One night, I stole his car, and along with three friends, went cruising. We gassed up without paying and had a good laugh until the police pulled me over about 5 miles down the road.
2: Down on the ground, punk.
3: Ow, you hurting me.
2: On your feet, punk. What's your name? Not talking, huh? Mm-hmm. Let's see your wallet.
3: Hey, man.
2: Samuel Huddleston. Is that you?
3: Yeah.
2: Are you related to Bryce Huddleston?
3: He's my grandfather.
2: Hey, fellas, this here's Bryce Huddleston's grandson. You know, your grandfather's a fine man, Sam.
1: Their attitude changed because of their respect for Daddy Bryce. That was my first trip to juvenile hall, where I was beaten and molested by my roommate. I lay awake all night crying, knowing I could never tell anyone what happened. I also vowed I would carry a knife from then on so no one would ever hurt me again. After that, I got into fights for any reason. One day, I even punched a teacher who tried to break up a fight between me and another student. I used my knife in another brawl and was arrested for assault. Back to juvenile hall, I went for 37 days. When I was finally released, I went by Daddy's place.
4: You're out, Sammy. Praise God.
3: I got probation. The judge said I was provoked by racial slurs, so he was lenient.
4: But you're suspended from all schools in this county, so what are you going to do?
3: I'm going to stay with a friend of Mama's in La Puente. Go to school there.
4: That's a long way, son. You call if you want to come home.
3: Yeah, sure. By the way, happy belated birthday. Here's a present.
4: Oh, boy. It's a Bible. A nice one. Where'd you get this?
3: I went to Bible study while I was locked up. They gave it to me.
4: I'm gonna save it.
3: Save it for what?
4: For you, Sammy. One day you're gonna preach out of this very Bible.
1: I thought to myself, fat chance. After 3 months with Mama's friend, I called and begged Mama to come and get me. I missed my family so much. I wanted to change, but we didn't even make it home before I was drunk and fighting with my stepdad. The school year was more the same. Pills, booze, and drugs. Before long, my girlfriend was pregnant. I no longer went to school with my brothers and sisters, but they called me on the phone.
5: Sammy, you gotta come to church this week.
3: What for?
5: We're having a revival, and the speaker is great.
3: Just what I need.
5: Please, Sammy, we miss you. You'll be glad you did. I know you will.
3: I'll think about it.
5: Saturday's the last night. Promise you'll come by then?
3: Yes, I'll be there.
5: Oh, good. Jesus loves you, Sammy, and so do we.
1: Saturday was the best day of the week because Mama, my stepdad, and I went fishing. When we came home, I went out with my friends and got stoned. At the last minute, I remembered the revival and talked my friends into going, even though we were high on drugs. We slipped into the back pew.
6: Brothers and sisters, Jesus came to seek and to save that which was lost. If you are living a life of sin, if you want to change but can't, you need a touch from the Lord. Every life needs a touch from God. When Jesus walked as a man, everyone he touched was healed. The blind, the lame, and the deaf. And it is still true today. If you don't know the Lord,

0: and death. Luke chapter 4, verses 18 and 19. Jesus said, the Spirit of the Lord is upon me because he hath anointed me to preach the gospel to the poor. He hath sent me to heal the brokenhearted, to preach deliverance to the captives, and recovering of the sight to the blind, to set at liberty them that are bruised, to preach the acceptable year of the Lord. You need the Lord. You need his touch.
1: Let's get out of here.
0: Young man, you four in the black leather jackets. You can leave with pure hearts if you surrender your lives to Jesus. He wants to forgive you of your sins and give you new life.
2: I wish I had listened, but I didn't. When my girlfriend gave birth to my son, I wanted him to have a real father. I promised his mother I'd change and make him proud of me. Instead, I got worse. Christmas Day, 1970, I got drunk and said a lot of terrible things to Mama. She ran weeping to the neighbors, and I knew I couldn't live there any longer. I called Daddy and asked him to come and get me.
3: Let's pray. Lord, we are so glad to be together again as a family. Thank you for bringing my son back home. Thank you for the precious gift of Jesus, your son, and the new life that is offered to all by him. Help us to serve you today with the whole heart and love one another as you love us. In Jesus' name I pray, amen.
4: Amen. Oh, Sammy, it is so great to have you home again.
1: Yeah, everybody's been great. I joined the Future Farmers of America, and the coach even let me back on the basketball team.
3: That's good, son.
1: I heard about a pregnant sow for sale, Daddy. You interested?
3: Sure. Let's drive out and take a look at it right after school. I'll go halves with you.
1: Great. Maybe I can earn some money again.
3: Oh, that's good, son. Then you can help support your baby.
2: Daddy and I went into partnership. I wanted to make good, but my life of sin was too entrenched. I was sneaking off to smoke cigarettes and pot, climbing out of the window at night to drink booze I had stolen and hidden in the pig pen. After a few weeks, the lying and the secrecy were too much for me. I called Mama and asked if I could come back. Then I told Daddy and the others when we came home from church on Sunday evening that I was leaving.
3: Sammy, you're 17 now, and I can't forbid you to go. But look at your brothers and sisters. Do you love them?
1: Yes, Daddy.
3: Then how can you hurt them again?
1: All I know is I've got to leave.
3: Sammy, how much money did you earn when you lived with your mother?
1: None.
3: Now you've got your half of the sow and money in the bank from selling the baby pigs. You can buy your own truck pretty soon. And you say you're not doing well with us?
1: You just don't understand, Daddy.
2: After I moved back to Mama's, I picked up speed going downhill, using LSD and other stimulants. So I couldn't sleep at night. I'd stay up drinking and playing cards with my cousin, who was 6 years older than I. One day, Daddy came by the house, his eyes all red as if he'd been crying.
3: Sammy, I need to talk to you boys.
1: Yeah, Daddy?
3: You don't look right, boy.
1: Oh, Daddy.
3: I'm worried about you. I hear things, how the cops are always being called.
1: Yeah, well, Shep has a temper.
3: If you boys don't get your life right with God, before long, there's gonna be a tragedy.
2: I was impervious to warnings from Daddy Bryce and from Daddy. I stole a checkbook and wrote bad checks to pay for my drugs. When I was caught and sentenced to a youth camp, I stayed drunk for a week while waiting for a bunk to open up there. After 6 days of drinking and popping pills, I was in a stupor when the police came and arrested me, accusing me of robbery and attempted murder.
5: Sit down, Sammy.
1: What's going on? I'm tired of you guys always trying to put something on me.
5: What do you mean, Sammy?
1: I was at a party all night, man. 20 people will tell you I never left the house.
5: Well, you're wrong, Sammy. We have a witness who says you and your cousin left the party to get more liquor. Yes, Sergeant? Thanks. Sam, it's not attempted murder anymore. It's murder. The man died on the operating table.
1: Died? Who died?
5: The clerk at the liquor store.
1: No!
5: Don't you remember the liquor store you robbed last night?
1: No!
2: No!
1: I became deathly sick as images flashed in my mind. The man behind the cash register, me grabbing some bottles and heading for the door, my cousin with the knife stabbing, crying, "Snakes! Snakes! Blood everywhere!" I dragged my cousin away, back to his house, but someone there turned us in.
2: It was all true. I was transferred to the adult jail where I thought about my life, how Daddy tried to warn me. Would he give up on me? Visiting day came, and so did Mama. Then the guard called my name again later that day, and there behind the glass stood my stepmother and Daddy. I couldn't look in his face.
3: Sammy, we're in trouble, and I don't know what we're gonna do, son, but we're gonna make it. I have no idea what the outcome will be. We're just praying and trusting that Jesus will work it out for your best.
1: I'm sure glad you came, Daddy.
3: I brought you your Bible.
1: What Bible? I don't have a Bible.
3: The one you got in juvenile hall.
1: Oh.
3: We had to leave it with the guards for inspection. Son, don't forget what I've always taught you. When you're in a place where you need help and I can't be there, call out to Jesus. He will always be there to help.
2: I kept hearing the words we, Daddy and I, the family and I, not Sam alone. Even though I turned my back on everything Daddy stood for, he still called me his son, and that's what mattered to me. I was facing life in prison, but Daddy still loved me. I didn't know how much that love would mean to me in the ordeal that lay ahead.
6: We'll hear about that ordeal next week in the conclusion of Sam Huddleston's testimony. But don't wait until then, listening friend, to turn your own life around. If you are facing insurmountable problems and don't know where to turn, remember what the Bible says in Romans chapter 10, verse 13. For whosoever shall call upon the name of the Lord shall be saved. Verses 9 and 10 also say that if thou shalt confess with thy mouth the Lord Jesus, and shalt believe in thine heart that God hath raised him from the dead, thou shalt be saved. For with the heart man believeth unto righteousness, and with the mouth confession is made unto salvation.
7: 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So until next time, unless our Lord returns before then, the doors to Pacific Garden Mission are open night and day. 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

Musing Till Dawn continues across the nation tonight. Sharing in this segment a little poem entitled, I Needed the Quiet. This poem written by Alice Mortensen. I needed the quiet, so he drew me aside into the shadows where we could confide. Away from the bustle where all the day long I hurried and worried when active and strong. I needed the quiet, though at first I rebelled. But gently, so gently, my cross he upheld. And whispered so sweetly of spiritual things, though weakened in body, my spirit took wings. To heights never dreamed of when active each day. He loved me so greatly, he drew me away. I needed the quiet, no prison my bed, but a beautiful valley of blessings instead. A place to grow richer, in Jesus to hide. I needed the quiet, so he drew me aside. Music Till Dawn.

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Welcome to another segment of Music Till Dawn. My name is Vic Eliason. I enjoy sharing some thoughts and music with you each evening and throughout the night. I also appreciate the emails that I get periodically from our listeners, and if you don't have our email address, it's simply vic@vcyamerica.org. And we'll be happy to hear from you. Or if you don't have a computer, you can simply write to us at Music Till Dawn, or MTD, 3434 West Kilbourne Avenue, K-I-L-B-O-U-R-N, Avenue, Milwaukee, 53208. Be happy to hear from you. If the Lord is using Music Till Dawn in your life, it's always a joy for us to hear that. Helen Steiner Rice has written so many beautiful poems. We use a lot of them here on Music Till Dawn. And here is one entitled, Why Should He Die for Such as I? In everything, both great and small, we see the hand of God in all. And in the miracles of spring, when everywhere in everything, His handiwork is all around, and every lovely sight and sound proclaims the God of earth and sky, I ask myself, just who am I? That God should send His only Son, that my salvation would be won upon a cross by a sinless man to bring fulfillment to God's plan. For Jesus suffered, bled, and died that sinners might be sanctified, and to grant God's children, such as I, eternal life in that home on high. Why should he die for such as I? From the pen of Helen Steiner Rice, Music Till Dawn continues.

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It's always a privilege to have you join us here on Music Till Dawn, and here's another segment, a verse and a series of songs that we hope will be a blessing to you. From the pen of Helen Steiner Rice, a verse that talks about trouble. In fact, it's titled, When Trouble Comes and Things Go Wrong. Ever been there? I have. But here's what she writes. Let us go quietly to God when trouble comes to us. Let us never stop to whimper, complain, and fret and fuss. Let us hide our thorns in roses and our sighs in golden songs and our crosses in a crown of smiles whenever things go wrong. For no one can really help us as our troubles we bemoan. For comfort, help, and inner peace must come from God alone. So do not tell your neighbor, your companion, or your friend in the hope that they can help you bring your troubles to an end. For they too have their problems. They are burdened just like you. So take your cross to Jesus, and he will see you through. And waste no time in crying on the shoulder of a friend, but go directly to the Lord, for on him you can depend. For there's absolutely nothing that his mighty hand can't do, and he never is too busy to help and comfort you. From the pen of Helen Steiner Rice, we continue with Music Till Dawn.

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2: Then the tide turned, and Charles II was brought to power. Tolerance ceased, and nonconformists were fined or jailed. Among them, John Bunyan. During his two prison terms, amounting to almost 15 years, John Bunyan became a national figure in the nonconformist movement. And when tolerance was again allowed, he preached virtually all over the British countryside. His own church in Bedford founded over 120 churches. Bunyan's impact was felt then and through his writing has lasted over 300 years. We greet our friends everywhere with the story of John Bunyan. This is another in the series Stories of Great Christians.
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Good evening, and welcome to this portion of Music Till Dawn. Vic Elias and your host, and I hope that you'll enjoy the beautiful music that we have for you tonight. And we open with a promise from God's Word. Perhaps you might have been discouraged, perhaps even considering that you have enemies or people that are against you. Well, here is a promise that should encourage. Though I walk in the midst of trouble, thou shalt stretch forth thine hand against the wrath of mine enemies. God's promise to you from Psalm 138, 7. As we begin this segment of Music Till Dawn.

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You know, there's nothing more heartwarming than for a parent to communicate with their children, a father to speak with his son or daughter, a mother with that child. But as we think of the relationship with the Lord, sometimes we stray and are so far removed, and our conversation is so limited. Jeremiah 33:3 says it this way, "Call unto me, and I will answer thee, and show thee great and mighty things which thou knowest not." The beautiful part of this verse, the Lord says, "Call unto me," and his promise is, "I will answer thee." Music till dawn continues.

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2: I have a question for you. 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And perhaps this isn't a single night, but it's night after night after night. Well, our guest today knows exactly that situation. She writes, quote, "I've spent many years treading water in an ocean of pain. And yet I can think of no other place or time when God has most faithfully met me in the dark."
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A song that has the markings of Haldra Lilliness upon it, entitled It's Glory Just to Walk with Him. It is glory just to walk with Him whose blood has ransomed me. It is rapture for my soul each day. It is joy divine to feel Him near where'er my path may be. Bless the Lord, it's glory all the way. It is glory when the shadows fall to know that He is near. 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It is glory to abide in Him when skies above are clear. 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'Twill be glory, wondrous glory, when the Savior evermore, everlasting glory all the way. Oh, it's glory just to walk with Him. It is glory just to walk with Him. He will guide my steps aright through the vale and o'er the height. It is glory just to walk with Him. Music till dawn.

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Welcome to this segment of Music Till Dawn. The King of Love, my shepherd is, whose goodness faileth never. I nothing lack if I am his, and he is mine forever. Where streams of living water flow, my ransomed soul he leadeth. And where the verdant pastures grow, with food celestial feedeth. Perverse and foolish oft I stray, but yet in love he sought me, and on his shoulder gently laid, and home rejoicing brought me. In death's dark vale I fear no ill, with thee, dear Lord, beside me. Thy rod and staff, my comfort still, thy cross before to guide me. Music Till Dawn.

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When disappointments come my way and plans all shattered lie, 'tis then I learn to trust him more, nor do I ask him why. For it is not mine to question God's dealings with his own, it's mine but to remember the love and grace he's shown. For through the years, he's always been my true and faithful friend, and he charts the path I travel from beginning to the end. His banner over me is love, his word my strength and stay. So by his grace I'll courage take and face another day. His Banner of Love by Norma Helgerson. Music Till Dawn continues throughout the night.

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Music Till Dawn. Alice Mortensen wrote this beautiful little verse. It's called Sufficient. I know not what the future holds of joy or pain or peace, but this I know, the faithfulness of God will never cease. His grace will be sufficient for each day through dark or fair, for I am safely sheltered 'neath His wings with loving care. So I can face each untried day in His strength, not my own. With confidence, whatever comes, I'll never walk alone. Music Till Dawn.

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Music Till Dawn continues, and I'm so glad that you tuned our way. Hope that some of the songs you hear tonight might be a blessing to you. Here's a verse from Alice Mortensen's pen in her later years. It's entitled, He Holds My Hand. He holds my hand, my loving Heavenly Father. He leads me on and firmly holds my hand and leads me safely through the troubled waters, through paths of pain I do not understand. But I will trust Him through each earthly trial and look beyond the shadows yet to come, rejoicing in the glories that await me when I am home at last beyond the setting sun. From the pen of Alice Mortensen, Music Till Dawn.

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2: When David and Alicia Lloyd opened a children's home in Haiti, they had no idea how their hearts would soar, humbled by the way God was expanding and blessing the ministry. 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The book Strong to the End tells a story of Davy, Natalie, and their friend Jude's, their lives, faith, and deaths. 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

Are you disappointed tonight, perhaps because you feel the Lord didn't give you what you wanted, or needed, or desired? Well, there's a verse of Scripture that I think puts things in perspective. Sometimes we get disappointed because we didn't get all the blessings we wanted. And may I say that there's a secret to God's provision and blessing to each and every one of us. Psalm 37:4 puts it this way: Delight thyself also in the Lord, and he shall give thee the desires of thine heart. But I think the secret is to delight ourselves in the Lord. Too often we become delightful with all the world's material things, and that's the only thing that matters. Oh, may our prayer be, Father, author and giver of life, to believe in you is to accept life with all of its potential and hope and happiness. Thank you for your peace. Music Till Dawn continues.

It's always a privilege to have you with us here on Music Till Dawn. And just want to say that your cards and letters are always appreciated. The mail is impossible for us to answer each and every letter, but it helps us to realize the people that this musical ministry is touching. And I want to say thank you. For those who'd like to write to us, our mailing address is simply Music Till Dawn, 3434 West Kilbourne Avenue, Milwaukee, Wisconsin, 53208. And again, thank you for joining us. Hope you'll be with us again tomorrow evening on this program, Music Till Dawn.

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1: Then the tide turned, and Charles II was brought to power. Tolerance ceased, and nonconformists were fined or jailed, among them John Bunyan. During his two prison terms, amounting to almost 15 years, John Bunyan became a national figure in the nonconformist movement. And when tolerance was again allowed, he preached virtually all over the British countryside. His own church in Bedford founded over 120 churches. Bunyan's impact was felt then and through his writing has lasted over 300 years. We greet our friends everywhere with the story of John Bunyan. 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
2: With SRN News, I'm Rich Thomason in Washington. On orders from President Trump, additional 50% tariffs are going to be imposed on some Canadian imports. Mr. Trump accuses Canadians of unfairly discriminating against American autos, alcohol, and dairy products. Iran remains defiant.
3: 10 consecutive nights of U.S. strikes haven't forced Tehran to loosen its grip on the Strait of Hormuz, through which about a fifth of all traded crude oil and natural gas previously passed. The UK's Maritime Trade Operations Agency says it's received multiple reports of a tanker being hit by a projectile 8 nautical miles off the coast of Oman. Iran's paramilitary Revolutionary Guard claimed the attack and those on two other ships targeted in the waterway since Sunday. As fighting has intensified between the US and Iran, mediators have stepped up efforts to revive the interim peace deal signed last month.
2: The BBC's Yolande Nell. Later today, Lebanon's president will meet with President Trump at the White House. Former U.S. Army soldier is under arrest in New York City, accused of starting a fire and firing a pellet gun outside a lower Manhattan federal building. The FBI describes Andrew Arabaca as an anti-American, anti-government extremist. Senator Darlene Graham announces that she's running for a full term in her late brother Lindsey Graham's Senate seat, sharing her decision with Fox News Channel Sean Hannity. Darlene Graham was sworn in last week to fill the remaining months of her brother's term, which comes to an end in January. Tropical Storm Bertha strengthening in the Gulf of Mexico, moving toward the Florida Panhandle. Tropical storm warning extends from the Florida-Alabama border to Louisiana. On Wall Street this morning, Dow futures 179 points higher. NASDAQ futures are up 400 points. This is SRN News. Canadians are angry about the census.
4: The government in Ottawa wants to know a lot about its citizens, and some of the questions are sparking controversy. The Canadian Census form asks people to select a gender from a list of 7 different options. It also asks, quote, what was your sex at birth? Canadians are also asked to tell the government about their religious affiliations, which has upset both Christians and atheists, too. There's a potential $500 fine for failing to fill out the census. Michael Harrington reporting.
2: A federal judge has ruled that South Dakota cannot enforce its abortion advertising ban on a reproductive health nonprofit. U.S. District Judge Camilla Thieler issued a preliminary injunction blocking South Dakota from enforcing the recently adopted state law against New York-based Mayday Health. The ban prohibits the distribution and advertisement for unlawful abortion services, including abortion pills, in the state of South Dakota. This is SRN News. The Women's Tennis Association is introducing a one-time mandatory genetic testing for all players, effective today.
5: It's a requirement to compete at the 2028 Los Angeles Olympics. The WTA has updated its women's eligibility policy to include gender screening based on biological sex this week to preserve the integrity of women's professional tennis and maintain fair competition conditions for all players. The new policy takes the organization in line with the eligibility policy introduced by the IOC in March to align with President Trump's executive order on sports ahead of the 2028 Olympics. Keith Peters, Washington.
2: Federal judge ordering Paramount, Warner Brothers, and Discovery to halt their $81 billion merger for at least 2 weeks. This allows states that are challenging the deal some more time to see their case through the courts. They argue the combination would extinguish competition. More details at srnnews.com.
6: Mark 10, verse 45. For even the Son of Man came not to be ministered unto, but to minister, and to give his life a ransom for many. Mark chapter 10, verse 45, in God's Word, the Bible, a reminder that Christ Jesus sacrificed his life to deliver us from sin.
7: Here is the National Weather Map for VCY America. Today's weather map shows two low-pressure systems, the first in Canada with its associated cold front extending from Canada through Minnesota and into North Dakota, with the second low also in Canada with its associated warm front extending from Canada into Ohio through Delaware and out to sea, with a wave of low pressure riding along that front over central Maryland, and its associated cold front extending from Canada through Michigan and into Wyoming, while tropical storm number 2 forms in the Gulf off the panhandle of Florida. Heavy rain with possible flash flooding today over portions of Arizona, New Mexico, and Utah, with severe thunderstorms with heavy rain and possible flash flooding over portions of Tennessee, North Carolina, Illinois, Indiana, Ohio, West Virginia, Virginia, Maryland, Delaware, Pennsylvania, New Jersey, and New York State. Now the weather forecast for cities in the VCY listening area. Stockton, Missouri, for today, mostly sunny skies, high around 93. Mostly clear tonight, low around 77. Phoenix, Arizona, for today, partly cloudy skies, it will be hot, with a chance of isolated morning showers and thunderstorms, high around 103. Increasing cloudiness tonight with a chance of scattered showers and thunderstorms, especially after midnight, though around 85. That's the forecast. I'm meteorologist Jim Vaughn for VCY America, Christian Information Radio.

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3: July 21st, The Cost. Everything in life has a price tag, but not everything is worth the expense. Am I right? Let's say you spent $1,000 on a diamond necklace or a sportsman's watch. That might sound like a good investment, but now let's say you spent the same amount on a flimsy knockoff. Suddenly, the money feels wasted. What we get in exchange for our time, effort, or money lets us know if the cost is worth it. And we make these judgment calls throughout every area of our life. Today, we'll meet a woman who aspired to a glamorous yet challenging career path, until she found a path that gave more than it demanded. She's here to share with us her true story on this Unshackled Daily Devotional.
4: I'm Wanda Jackson, and I sang first in church, so I thought I was a Christian. Daddy taught me to play the guitar, and Mama made my costumes. At 15, I had my own radio show and sang with bands. At 16, I signed my first recording contract. Daddy quit his job to be my manager. As my career prospered, we traveled around the world. I even worked with Elvis, and we became good friends. After I fell in love and married, my husband became my manager. A daughter and son completed our life, and we thought we had everything. I had hit records, awards, and famous friends. But my husband and I were drinking and fighting more as the years went by, and being on the road 8 months a year, we missed our children. Nothing seemed to satisfy us. We almost never went to church. One day, a new pastor called and invited us to lunch, during which he talked about the love of Jesus. Our kids begged us to go to church, so we went. Listening to the sermon, I knew I had never walked with God. My husband and I both went to the altar where the pastor led us in a prayer of repentance and commitment to Christ. We both quit drinking. We both began to give our testimonies before I sang anywhere. Then we gave up the nightclub circuit to sing at churches and crusades.
3: 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Friend, the things in this life always have a cost. Following Jesus has a cost as well. The difference is, the cost of following Jesus is the only one with a return. Any hardship we might experience on this path actually brings about God's perfect will if we continue to invest in it. 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
1: Welcome once again to our continued reading in the book of Deuteronomy. We're in chapter 18, and we're beginning today in verse 15. The Lord thy God will raise up unto thee a prophet from the midst of thee, of thy brethren, like unto me. Unto him ye shall hearken, according to all that thou desiredest of the Lord thy God in Horeb in the day of the assembly, saying, Let me not hear again the voice of the Lord my God, neither let me see this great fire any more, that I die not. And the Lord said unto me, They have well spoken that which they have spoken. I will raise them up a prophet from among their brethren, like unto thee, and will put my words in his mouth, and he shall speak unto them all that I shall command him. And it shall come to pass that whosoever will not hearken unto my words, which he shall speak in my name, I will require it of him. But the prophet which shall presume to speak a word in my name, which I have not commanded him to speak, or that shall speak in the name of other gods, even that prophet shall die. And if thou say in thine heart, How shall we know the word which the Lord hath not spoken? When a prophet speaketh in the name of the Lord, if the thing follow not, nor come to pass, that is the thing which the Lord hath not spoken. But the prophet hath spoken it presumptuously. Thou shalt not be afraid of him. When the Lord thy God hath cut off the nations whose land the Lord thy God giveth thee, and thou succeedest them, and dwellest in their cities and in their houses, thou shalt separate three cities for thee in the midst of thy land, which the Lord thy God giveth thee to possess it. Thou shalt prepare thee a way, and divide the coast of thy land, which the Lord thy God giveth thee to inherit, into three parts, that every slayer may flee thither. And this is the case of the slayer, which shall flee thither, that he may live. Whoso killeth his neighbor ignorantly, whom he hated not in time past, as when a man goeth into the wood with his neighbor to hew wood, and his hand fetcheth a stroke with the axe to cut down the tree, and the head slippeth from the helve and lighteth upon his neighbor, that he die, he shall flee unto one of those cities and live, lest the avenger of the blood pursue the slayer while his heart is hot, and overtake him because the way is long, and slay him, whereas he was not worthy of death, inasmuch as he hated him not in time past. Wherefore I command thee, saying, Thou shalt separate three cities for thee. And if the Lord thy God enlarge thy coast, as he hath sworn unto thy fathers, and give thee all the land which he promised to give unto thy fathers, if thou shalt keep all these commandments to do them, which I command thee this day, to love the Lord thy God, and to walk ever in his ways, then shalt thou add three cities more for thee, beside these three, that innocent blood be not shed in thy land, which the Lord thy God giveth thee for an inheritance, and so blood be upon thee. But if any man hate his neighbor, and lie in wait for him, and rise up against him, and smite him mortally, that he die, and fleeth into one of these cities, then the elders of his city shall send and fetch him thence, and deliver him into the hand of the avenger of blood, that he may die. Thine eyes shall not pity him, but thou shalt put away the guilt of innocent blood from Israel, that it may go well with thee. Thou shalt not remove thy neighbor's landmark, which they of old time have set in thine inheritance, which thou shalt inherit in the land that the Lord thy God giveth thee to possess it. One witness shall not rise up against a man for any iniquity or for any sin in any sin that he sinneth. At the mouth of two witnesses or at the mouth of three witnesses shall the matter be established. If a false witness rise up against any man to testify against him that which is wrong, then both the men between whom the controversy is shall stand before the Lord, before the priests and the judges, which shall be in those days. And the judges shall make diligent inquisition. And behold, if the witness be a false witness, and hath testified falsely against his brother, then shall ye do unto him as he had thought to have done unto his brother. So shalt thou put the evil away from among you. And those which remain shall hear and fear, and shall henceforth commit no more any such evil among you. And thine eye shall not pity, but life shall go for life, eye for eye, tooth for tooth, hand for hand, foot for foot. When thou goest out to battle against thine enemies, and seest horses and chariots, and a people more than thou, be not afraid of them, for the Lord thy God is with thee, which brought thee up out of the land of Egypt. And it shall be, when ye are come nigh unto the battle, that the priest shall approach and speak unto the people, and shall say unto them, Hear, O Israel, ye approach this day unto battle against your enemies. Let not your hearts faint, fear not, and do not tremble, neither be ye terrified because of them. For the Lord your God is he that goeth with you to fight for you against your enemies to save you. And the officers shall speak unto the people, saying, What man is there that hath built a new house and hath not dedicated it? Let him go and return to his house, lest he die in the battle and another man dedicate it. And what man is he that hath planted a vineyard and hath not yet eaten of it? Let him also go and return unto his house, lest he die in the battle and another man eat of it. And what man is there that hath betrothed a wife and hath not taken her? Let him go and return unto his house, lest he die in the battle and another man take her. And the officers shall speak further unto the people, and they shall say, What man is there that is fearful and faint-hearted? Let him go and return unto his house, lest his brethren's heart faint as well as his heart. And it shall be, when the officers have made an end of speaking unto the people, that they shall make captains of the armies to lead the people. When thou comest nigh unto a city to fight against it, then proclaim peace unto it. And it shall be, if it make thee answer of peace, and open unto thee, then it shall be that all the people that is found therein shall be tributaries unto thee, and they shall serve thee. And if it will make no peace with thee, but will make war against thee, then thou shalt besiege it. And when the Lord thy God hath delivered it into thine hands, thou shalt smite every male thereof with the edge of the sword. But the women, and the little ones, and the cattle, and all that is in the city, even all the spoil thereof, shalt thou take unto thyself, and thou shalt eat the spoil of thine enemies, which the Lord thy God hath given thee. Thus shalt thou do unto all the cities which are very far off from thee, which are not of the cities of these nations, but of the cities of these people, which the Lord thy God doth give thee for an inheritance, thou shalt save alive nothing that breatheth, but thou shalt utterly destroy them, namely the Hittites and the Amorites, the Canaanites and the Perizzites, the Hivites and the Jebusites, as the Lord thy God hath commanded thee, that they teach you not to do after all their abominations which they have done unto their gods, so should ye sin against the Lord your God. When thou shalt besiege a city a long time in making war against it to take it, thou shalt not destroy the trees thereof by forcing an axe against them. For thou mayest eat of them, and thou shalt not cut them down. For the tree of the field is man's life, to employ them in the siege. Only the trees which thou knowest that they be not trees for meat, thou shalt destroy and cut them down, and thou shalt build bulwarks against the city that maketh war with thee until it be subdued. Here at the end of chapter 20, we will end today's reading in Deuteronomy and begin next time in chapter 21.
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1: I have a question for you. Have you ever gone to bed at night just dreading the next multiple hours where sleep eludes you due to pain? And perhaps this isn't a single night, but it's night after night after night. Well, our guest today knows exactly that situation. She writes, quote, "I've spent many years treading water in an ocean of pain, and yet I can think of no other place or time when God has most faithfully met me in the dark."
0: Joining us to discuss the subject and how she has coped with her pain was Glenna Marshall.
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3: With SRN News, I'm Rich Thomason in Washington. The sound of warning sirens pierces the air in Bahrain as Iran continues lashing out at its neighbors, targeting those countries with missiles as hostilities with the U.S. intensify. For a 10th straight night, American forces and the Iranians have traded fire. Meanwhile, behind-the-scenes efforts to get the U.S.-Iran ceasefire back on track continue. U.S. trade dispute with Canada is heating up, with President Trump announcing plans for 50% tariffs on certain Canadian goods.
4: These are really sweeping tariffs imposed by the United States against certain items imported from Canada. Donald Trump says this is a retaliation for what he called unequal treatment of U.S. cars, dairy, and alcohol. But certain items that are exported from Canada will be exempt from this list, and they include energy, potash, critical minerals, and fish. Now, these new tariffs are going to be delayed, and I think this is significant, by 30 days. So it does allow for some negotiation.
3: The BBC's Peter Bowes. Tropical storm warning posted extending from the Florida-Alabama line to Louisiana. It comes as Tropical Storm Bertha continues to strengthen in the Gulf of America. Out in the eastern Pacific, Hurricane Fausto has formed far from Mexico's Baja California Peninsula. As of now, it poses no threat to land. And the threat of violent storms in the northeast resulting in numerous flight cancellations. Didn't take Senator Darlene Graham long to make up her mind. She tells Fox News' Sean Hannity that she will run for a full term in her late brother Lindsey Graham's U.S. Senate seat. Watching Wall Street, the Dow futures are up 171 points. NASDAQ futures almost 400 points higher. This is SRN News. Persecution is on the rise.
5: International Christian Concern has released its 2026 report, and it finds that religious freedom is under siege in a lot of places. The report states that, quote, governments are increasingly tightening their grip on religious expression while transnational repression, displacement, and systemic discrimination continue to impact vulnerable communities. At the same time, Western technologies and markets are being leveraged to enable or sustain persecution. Michael Harrington reporting.
3: On Sunday, France commemorated the mass arrest of Jews by French police in July 1942, one of the most shameful acts undertaken by the country's wartime government. French police rounded up thousands of Jews over 2 days, dispatching everyone to Nazi death camps. However, just before the ceremony Sunday, a plaque in Paris honoring a couple who saved a 13-year-old child during the roundup was vandalized. France has seen a surge in anti-Semitic acts. This is SRN News. Could be a shakeup coming to the world of college athletics.
6: Southeastern Conference Commissioner Greg Sankey says the SEC having very serious talks about breaking away from the NCAA. He says school presidents are frustrated and want change. SEC dealing with issues like congressional legislation, new eligibility rules, and transparency around player payments. Despite those challenges, Sankey says he does believe there's value in participating in a national organization. Jason Walker reporting.
3: New estimates show road deaths are declining in the U.S. and globally. A study published in Lancet Public Health reveals global road injuries and fatalities each fell more than 30% from 1990 to 2023. However, progress varies by country, with poorer nations seeing less of an improvement. More details, srnnews.com.
7: Mark 10, verse 45. For even the Son of Man came not to be ministered unto, but to minister, and to give his life a ransom for many. Mark chapter 10, verse 45, in God's Word, the Bible, a reminder that Christ Jesus sacrificed his life to deliver us from sin.
8: Here is the National Weather Map for VCY America. Today's weather map shows two low-pressure systems, the first in Canada with its associated cold front extending from Canada through Minnesota and into North Dakota, with the second low also in Canada with its associated warm front extending from Canada into Ohio through Delaware and out to sea, with a wave of low pressure riding along that front over central Maryland, and its associated cold front extending from Canada through Michigan and into Wyoming, while Tropical Storm Number 2 forms in the Gulf off the panhandle of Florida. Heavy rain with possible flash flooding today over portions of Arizona, New Mexico, and Utah, with severe thunderstorms with heavy rain and possible flash flooding over portions of Tennessee, North Carolina, Illinois, Indiana, Ohio, West Virginia, Virginia, Maryland, Delaware, Pennsylvania, New Jersey, and New York State. Now the weather forecast for cities in the VCY listening area. Stockton, Missouri, for today, mostly sunny skies, high around 93. Mostly clear tonight, low around 77. Phoenix, Arizona, for today, partly cloudy skies, it will be hot, with a chance of isolated morning showers and thunderstorms, high around 103. Increasing cloudiness tonight, with a chance of scattered showers and thunderstorms, especially after midnight, low around 85. That's the forecast. I'm meteorologist Jim Vaughn for VCY America, Christian Information Radio.

0: The psalmist said, "When I awake, I am still with thee." For the child of God, seeking the presence of the Lord is essential as each day begins. To help you in starting this day with God, we offer a brief devotional meditation from morning and evening, a collection from the pen of one of the greatest preachers of all time, Charles Haddon Spurgeon. This morning's text is found in Isaiah chapter 37 and verse 22. "The daughter of Jerusalem hath shaken her head at thee." Reassured by the word of the Lord, the poor trembling saints of Zion grew bold and shook their heads at Sennacherib's boastful threats. Strong faith enables the servants of God to look with calm contempt upon their most haughty foes. We know that our enemies are attempting impossibilities. They seek to destroy the eternal life, which cannot die while Jesus lives, to overthrow the citadel against which the gates of hell shall not prevail. They kick against the pricks to their own wounding, and rush upon the bosses of Jehovah's buckler to their own hurt. We know their weakness. What are they but men? And what is man but a worm? They roar and swell like the waves of the sea, foaming out their own shame. When the Lord ariseth, they shall fly as chaff before the wind, and be consumed as crackling thorns. Their utter powerlessness to do damage to the cause of God and His truth may make the weakest soldiers in Zion's ranks laugh them to scorn. Above all, we know that the Most High is with us, and when He dresses Himself in arms, where are His enemies? If he cometh forth from his place, the potsherds of the earth will not long contend with their maker. His rod of iron shall dash them in pieces like a potter's vessel, and their very remembrance shall perish from the earth. Away then all fears. The kingdom is safe in the king's hands. Let us shout for joy, for the Lord reigneth, and his foes shall be as straw for the dunghill. As true as God's own word is true, nor earth nor hell with all their crew against us shall prevail. A jest and byword are they grown. God is with us, we are His own. Our victory cannot fail. This meditation was taken from Morning and Evening by C.H. Spurgeon. Please listen each morning at this same time for Morning and Evening.
1: I'm Shauna on Johnny Erickson Tada Sharing Hope, here on BCY America. Well, Johnny, if you don't mind me saying, you are one of the most hope-filled Christians I have ever met. And I want you to know how much you inspire me. But more so, this intrigues me, because as I've watched you, your hope seems like, like a driving force that helps you persevere. Would you mind unpacking that for us today?
2: Well, Shauna, you know, to me, hope is what keeps me persevering. Like, have you ever seen that cartoon of a stubborn donkey hitched to an overloaded cart?
1: Yes, yes.
2: Right, and he won't move.
1: Right.
2: He just lies down under his load. So the driver goes and gets a long pole and hangs a big carrot on the end of it. Then he sits on the cart while holding the pole that dangles the juicy carrot in front of the donkey, and the donkey sees that carrot, gets up, and off he goes, pulling that heavy load, all because he can see his rewards in sight. So our donkey does not mind the heaviness of his load. Now, I don't know, maybe that's not the best analogy, but it's got some truth in it, because I don't want to lie down under my load here on earth. Rather, my hope is in Christ Himself and in the certainty of His promise of future glory. So I'm going for glory. My hope looks forward to what God has guaranteed for the future. I may not be able to see that invisible kingdom, but like Romans 8, verse 25 says, if you hope for what you cannot see, we wait for it with patience. And patience and perseverance have a way of stretching my hope over time. I think hope keeps me pressing forward because it fixes my eyes on God's promises, a little like that donkey striving for the carrot. And I'm striving forward rather than getting too comfortable in my present circumstances. And I want you to know, I do not persevere because I am naturally resilient or that I have mastered endurance. No, I persevere through suffering and affliction because I am convinced that God's promises cannot fail. I am promised that one day sin's going to be no more, that there will be a new heavens and a new earth, and that I will enter a world that is more glorious than I can possibly imagine. I'm promised that one day I will see departed loved ones, that I will have a new wonderful body, and best of all, I'm promised that I'll see Jesus, the one who sacrificed everything to rescue us from hell. All this is just a small part of what makes my hope so exciting. I can endure my present sufferings because I know what God has promised. Look, I hold fast to Hebrews 6:18. It says there, we have this hope as an anchor for the soul, firm and secure. So let's forget the analogy of the donkey and the carrot, because who knows? That poor donkey may never reach that carrot, but we will. We will have our reward. Hope says, God will fulfill his promise. And perseverance says, therefore, I'll keep trusting him until he does. Oh, and Shauna, I trust I've explained as best I can why hope for me is such a driving force.
1: Oh, you sure have, Johnny, and thank you. Your words are inspiring because you speak them from your wheelchair. And I know everyone listening thanks you for unpacking how hope and perseverance work together. And listening, friend, Johnny has written more about this in her new book, Keeping Faith When Life Hurts. 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
3: More evidence of the Great Flood. Hear more about it next on today's Creation Moment. And now, here's our Creation Moment host, Ian Taylor.
4: If there was a great worldwide flood, as described in Genesis, such a catastrophe certainly should have left obvious evidences of itself all over the world. Scientists who believe in creation say that we are surrounded by these evidences. Many of them also believe that some of the features associated with glaciers can be better explained by a catastrophic flood. While evolutionary scientists scoff at the biblical account of the flood, they continue to run across evidences of what they take to be huge floods. Now further evidence has been reported of a continental flood. The September 1989 issue of Geology, a scientific professional journal, carried an article about drumlins in northern Saskatchewan. Drumlins are hills that are traditionally associated with glacial activity. When viewed from the air, they resemble eggs lying on their sides, all pointing in the same direction. Over the last few years, some scientists have proposed that drumlins were formed by large quantities of water running in the same direction. The article in Geology offers yet more evidence for large quantities of water moving over the continental land surfaces. One of the scientists remarked that there's nothing in recorded history that matches the size of these floods. Well, if we consider Genesis to be recorded history rather than ancient and ignorant myth, there certainly is an historical record of a huge flood.
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6: This is the Phyllis Schlafly Report, a daily broadcast from Phyllis Schlafly Eagles, and we're upholding the legacy of Phyllis Schlafly, a constitutional attorney and articulate voice for traditional values for more than 70 years. Now, from the Phyllis Schlafly Center Studios, here's Ryan Haidt.
7: Former U.S. Senator Ben Sasse received a diagnosis of terminal pancreatic cancer last December. In an interview this year with 60 Minutes, interviewer Scott Pelley asked him why he was spending his remaining time doing interviews. Sasse laughed and said he assumed Pelley needed to fill some time. Well, Ben Sasse is a man choosing to die well. And in a culture that increasingly mistakes giving up on life for dignity, what Sasse is doing is quite revolutionary.

0: banner of death with dignity. But buried in that phrase is a telling assumption that there is no such thing as dying with dignity. It assumes that suffering has no meaning, and once comfort and pleasure are no longer available, life holds nothing worth preserving. Let's be clear, that's not a medical position. That is a worldview that flows directly from a materialist, Marxist worldview of the universe that sees human life as an accident at the beginning, usefulness to society in the middle, and death as an escape. The Christian view is entirely different and absolutely correct. Christ's death and resurrection transformed death itself. Dying with purpose and courage, even in pain, is not weakness. It is a witness. As Dr. James Wood put it in a recent article in World Magazine, in a culture that kills to avoid hardship and hides death to avoid reckoning, a man dying well on a public platform is a quietly radical act. People often speak highly of a life well lived, and the same should be said of a life well ended. Ben Sasse is giving the nation a gift in making such a compelling argument for the dignity and meaning of life. We would do well to receive it. Stay grounded at phyllisschlafly.com. That's phyllisschlafly.com. And join us again for the Phyllis Schlafly Report.
1: Hey, everybody, this is Rick DeYoung with Prophecy Today. As President Trump and the United States resume military action against the Islamic Republic of Iran, the nation of Israel remains on the sidelines, for now. That's the headline. Stay tuned for my interview with journalist and author Dave Dolan as we discuss this developing story and its prophetic significance.
2: It's time now for Prophecy Today, a look at current events in light of biblical prophecy.
1: Iran is not hitting Israel yet. Of course, they did earlier this year. But since the resumption of the hostilities, they have not. Can you tell me why that is?
3: Well, unlike hitting Kuwait, hitting the UAE, hitting Oman, they've been bombing Iraq, Syria. These countries all have military forces, obviously, but nothing like the IDF, nothing like the Israeli Air Force. Experienced because, of course, they've been in an active war now for over 2 years. Pretty much flying every day, defending their country, etc. They've already proven in the first wave of this war in February and March that Israel has a long-range capability. It can hit anywhere in Iran. It's willing to take even more daring action than the U.S. is at times, I've heard. I've read that and heard that from some of my sources. And so, you know, the Iranians fear Israel more than they do the other parties, other than maybe the U.S. itself. Nevertheless, it is from Lebanon that Ben-Gurion, if it's hit, would probably be attacked, because there's only a couple-minute warning when a ballistic missile is coming from Lebanon to the Tel Aviv area, as opposed to the 8 or 9 minute warning that we have when they're launched from Iran itself. So there's a lot of concern about that, and what can the Israelis do but be on full alert? And they are, and they're watching everything very closely. But yes, so far we haven't had any attacks from there in this current round, but nobody's holding their breath that it isn't coming.
1: Well, it certainly does seem that way, David. And this is just another reminder that we need to continue to pray for the situation there in the Middle East, pray for the believers in the region, pray for the people of Israel. We know that this was all foretold of in Bible prophecy, and we need to be prepared for what is coming in the future, don't we?
3: Well, we do. And we had the vote this week in the U.S. Congress, proposal to cut off all military aid to Israel, $3 billion a year. I point out that all of that money, according to U.S. law, must be spent back in America. It immediately turns around and comes back to U.S. defense companies, and even the makers of the Israeli uniforms are based in the States, and so that money comes right back. But half of the Democratic Party voted for that, half in the Congress. Another sign that the turning away from Israel is underway, not only in the U.S., but around the world. Many things are giving evidence of that. But again, that's what the scripture said the situation would be like in the very, very end. And so it doesn't cause despair.

0: there, it's again another fulfillment of what the word says. And if it's right about the bad things, if you will, it's right about the good things. That that's all in preparation for the complete salvation of Israel, as the Apostle Paul spoke about and others, and the Lord's return. So as bleak as it looks on the ground, it's what we knew was going to come at some point. And that means that the one who's coming, the Lord God, the Son of God, coming back to rule and reign in Jerusalem, is also true.
1: Remember, if you want more of the latest news out of the Middle East, go to our website at prophecytoday.com. There you will also find information for a better understanding of biblical prophecy as it relates to our world today. This is Jay Johnson inviting you to join us every Monday through Friday for Prophecy Today. Remember, the Lord Jesus is coming, and it could be today. So let's keep looking up until...

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1: God just wants you to be happy. 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
2: Let us run with endurance the race that is set before us, looking to Jesus, the founder and perfecter of our faith. Many runners seek the glory of Olympic gold, but Christians running life's race have a different motive: to please Jesus. They want to advance His kingdom and bring people to know Him personally. So what's involved in seeking the lost? To find out, stay with us. From the Moody Church in Chicago, this is Running to Win with Dr. Erwin Lutzer, whose clear teaching helps us make it across the finish line. In his series on following Jesus, Erwin Lutzer brings us today to the great mission of Christ. As Jesus Himself expressed it, He came to seek and to save that which was lost.
3: Let me begin by asking you a question. What is it that you seek? What is it that you seek? The reason that that question is so important is what we seek is really a reflection of what is in our heart. Because every one of us seeks that which is very valuable to us. We seek that which is most valuable. And if your overriding priority is to seek money, it tells me what is in your heart, or companionship. Or is it that you seek success? Is it that you seek control of individuals? We've all met people who want to so dominate that it is not possible for them to lose. In any discussion, in any arrangement, they must always be the winners because they are seeking strength and power. Jesus said that there are two things that we ought to seek. He said, love the Lord your God with all your heart, with all your mind, and then love your neighbor as yourself. We have His permission to seek passionately God and others. Jesus, of course, when He was here on earth, sought God, the will of the Father, but then He also sought also men. Luke 19:10, the Son of Man is come to seek and to save that which was lost. Jesus had a rather well-defined job description. He knew what He was supposed to be doing, seeking the lost. I want you to take your Bibles and turn to Luke chapter 15 for just a moment. Because in this passage, we have Jesus Christ defending Himself against those who criticized His seeking techniques. Luke 15, Christ is in the company of tax gatherers and sinners who were coming near Him to listen to Him. It says in verse 1. And the Pharisees and the scribes began to grumble, saying, "This man receives sinners and eats with them." Here were two categories of people that were particularly unloved by the Pharisees, who were filled with self-righteousness. Tax gatherers, sinners. And in the Middle East, when you sat down and you ate with people, that was certainly a sign of friendship. It meant that you were trying to become acquainted. It was a sign that you were being friendly and a sign of affection. And Jesus is doing that with these people whom the Pharisees despised. And so they criticized Him. And in order to defend Himself, Jesus told a series of three parables. And the first point of the parable is this: Christ is teaching that people are valuable, and you should not be upset if I am seeking them. That's what Christ is emphasizing. The first parable is familiar to us. He said, if there is a person who loses one sheep, does he not leave the 99 in the open pasture and go after the one which is lost until he finds it? Verse 5, and when he has found it, he lays it on his shoulders, rejoicing. And when he comes home, he calls together his friends and his neighbors, saying, rejoice with me, for I have found my sheep which was lost. Christ says, I tell you that in the same way, there will be more joy in heaven over one sinner who repents than over 99 righteous who need no repentance. Christ is saying, if you can value a lost sheep, if that's reason for rejoicing, why are you criticizing me if I value lost men? Then Christ tells another parable. He says, if there is a woman who has 10 silver coins and she loses one, doesn't she light a lamp and sweep the whole house and find it? And when she finds it, Christ says, she rejoices and she calls her friends and says, I found the coin that was lost. We've all had that experience, haven't we? Jesus says, if a woman finds a coin that's been lost, she rejoices. And the point is, if you can get excited about a lost coin that's been found, why is it that you are so callous that you can't rejoice when there is a lost sinner that's found? And then Christ tells the story that is most familiar to us about a lost boy. And once again, Christ is saying, here is a person who is valuable. And of course, the boy does not stand so much in comparison to the lost coin and the lost sheep as he does in contrast. I mean, who would ever say that a boy somehow can even be evaluated on the basis of lost coins or lost sheep? It just doesn't fit the category. Christ is saying, don't you see that a lost sinner is so much more important than other things that we lose? Of course, people are more valuable because, first of all, by virtue of creation, created in the image of God. They are more valuable than the things of this world because of duration. They will last forever. The eternal soul that God creates goes on and on. Remember Matthew chapter 25? These, said Christ, go into everlasting life, but these into everlasting punishment. There is a sense in which the human soul, because it is eternal, is almost unfathomable in its worth. Also, humans are more important because of their duration, their donation. They can ascribe worth to God. They can fulfill the purpose for which they were created. They are more valuable because of salvation. Jesus Christ would have never died on the cross for lost coins and lost sheep, but he did die for lost men and women. And that certainly elevates our value, because if the value of an object is dependent upon the price that is paid for it, Christ forever signified the value of human beings by redeeming us not with silver and gold, but with his precious blood. In fact, in another context, Christ said, of what value is it if a man should gain the whole world and lose his own soul? What if he had all the sheep and found them? What if he had all the silver coins? Of what value would that be if he lost his soul? Christ is saying to bigoted Pharisees, don't you understand that people have value? And I would like to say to you and to me today that what we must do is to expand our understanding of the value of a person. All of us who are parents have seen our children sick, and we know what it's like to look over a bed and see that child writhing with a fever, and we wish that we could change places with him or her. Because we value that child, but do we value that child and forget that there are tens of thousands and millions of other children of the world who are starving and who are dying without a knowledge of Jesus Christ? And we say to ourselves, that child is so precious to me. Yes, but that child is not more precious than other children who do not have the same privileges. Jesus is saying to Pharisees, why is it that you criticize me if I'm eating with sinners? Don't you understand the value of a person? Do you know that if Christ were to say to some angel, I want you to go down to this earth and live for 50 years as a human being, go through all the trials of humanity. And the reason that I am asking you to do that is because on earth there is a little boy who will be growing up without a father. And that little boy needs to know about Jesus Christ and be saved so that he can live forever in heaven. I have no doubt at all but that any angel in heaven would say, oh, go instantly, because they understand the worth of a human soul. Text says that in heaven there is rejoicing over one sinner that repents. I was looking this week for a quote from C.S. Lewis that I have seen many times, but I wasn't able to find it. But in effect, Lewis says, if only we could look beyond what we see when we see human beings. He said, we may be in a nursing home and see someone who is shriveled, someone who is emaciated, and we think to ourselves, what a pathetic human being. But he said, 5 minutes after death, if we could just see into eternity and recognize that every person is either going to be living in uninterrupted bliss or else in unspeakable horror forever. The value of a person. First of all, he says people are valuable. Secondly, Christ wants to teach very clearly that people are lost. They are lost. They need to be found. He uses the illustration of the sheep. Why? Because sheep, they scatter. They get lost easily, and they cannot find themselves. What is it to be lost, by the way? In all three of the parables, lostness means to be separated from your owner. So the sheep is separated from the shepherd, and the coin is separated from the woman. And also the Son is separated from the Father. And what Christ says is, sheep go astray and they are unable to find themselves. You say, well, the Son found himself. The Son found himself in this sense that he was originally with the Father and he knew where home was. And also the teaching of the Bible is that no son ever goes home without the prompting of the Father in his heart, if you take the analogy to refer to God. No person is able to find himself. And here what Jesus is saying is that God is like a shepherd. By the way, he used three illustrations which irritated these Pharisees because they despised shepherds, they despised women, and they despised a forgiving father. Because in the minds of a Pharisee, a father should never forgive a son who had dishonored the father and dishonored the father's name. So Christ says, God is like a shepherd who's looking for a sheep. God is like a woman who is looking for a lost coin. And God is a forgiving father. And the reason that they are seeking is because the objects who are lost cannot find themselves. Listen carefully. The reason that we have to find men and women is because most of them do not know that they are lost. That's the problem. They think to themselves, why do I need Jesus Christ? I'm not lost. I am the captain of my fate. I am the master of my soul. And therefore, they see no need of the warmth of the Father's house because they are enjoying the far country. For every person who comes to Moody Church and says, I want to know more about Jesus Christ, there are 100 in the apartments next to us who will never be found unless someone goes seeking for them. And by the way, notice the text. Those who are seekers are leavers. It says that you leave the 99 and then you go and you seek the one sheep. You leave the coins and then you find the one that is lost. You don't find the people who are lost among those who are already found. You have to leave. We like to go looking for things where we are comfortable. We like to find those who are already in the light. But Jesus, in defending himself, was saying, I'm willing to go where it's dark. I'm willing to go where it's difficult to see. I am willing to leave that I might find.
4: All right, this is Pastor Lutzer. Let me ask you a question. Where do we find the strength to do that? Where do we find the strength to be able to go across the street or next door and share Christ? It is through fellowship with the Father. And that means more than simply praying a few words every day. It means that we learn to pray God's will, and that happens through Scripture. 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
6: Hey friend, this is Bible Tract Echoes, and I'm Mike McCurry, your host. Thank you so much for joining me today. Yesterday on the broadcast, I introduced the fact that we are going to be zooming in, focusing on prayer this entire week. And today, I wanted to begin our discussion on prayer, and as we look at the scriptures and some notes from my own personal prayer journal, I wanted to begin with an anecdote, a little story from the road. Of course, I've made mention before that we've had an incredible summer, very busy summer. We've been here, there, and everywhere, and it doesn't look to be slowing down anytime soon, but part of our travels took us to Pennsylvania. While there, at a summer camp, had a wonderful time with just numerous young men and women, juniors and teens, and so many counselors and pastors. It was a wonderful time. But on the weekends, I'd often preach out in different places. Well, one of the weekends, not long ago, had a preaching engagement over a weekend on a Sunday in New York, a beautiful area of New York, the forests, the trees, the lakes, just beautiful scenery. But we needed to be back, or we planned to be back, I should say, for Monday morning. We had another week of camp ahead of us, and so it was about a four-hour drive. We got in the car after the Sunday evening service. The Sunday evening service began around 6 o'clock or so. Ended, I didn't preach that long, about 7:15 or so, and fellowshiped for a little while. I believe we were in the car before 8 o'clock or so, had changed into some comfortable driving clothes, and off we went. We were about a quarter mile from an exit. It didn't need fuel, I'd already gassed up. Everything seemed to be fine, but I looked down at the little dashboard in front of me, and one of my tires said it was at 16 PSI. Now, they're supposed to be between 30 and 40, I think around 35 for these particular tires. So 16 is bad news. Praise God, we were just a quarter mile from the exit. We're like, we're getting off right here. Pulled in, over the next few minutes, that tire went from 16 to 12 to 7 to 3. It wasn't holding air. Obviously, there was a very quick leak. Long story short, there was a tire shop across the way, but you got to realize we were only an hour and a half away from our destination. It was about 10:30 at night. I have AAA, but oftentimes the response times can be pretty abysmal, and so I was thinking I'd love to get back on the road sooner rather than later. Called the tire shop across the way, and I got the cell number for the after-hours guy, the roadside assistance technician, from the answering machine. So I texted, I called, didn't get an answer, texted, and got a pretty fast response back. Long story short, after clearing up some miscommunication, he thought I was a semi-truck driver, and he said, we don't have any equipment available for you right now. He found out it was just a passenger vehicle, a van. He said, yeah, we can send someone by, they'll be there in 20 minutes. Well, 14 minutes later, wonderful, friendly husband and wife pulled up. You say a husband and a wife? Well, yeah, they were on their way home from church. The technician, he stopped and looked at it. He aired it up just enough for us to get back over to pull across the street without damaging the rim. Long story short, there was a massive gash. I knew the tires were low as far as tread. I knew they needed to be replaced. But the problem was the inside of the tire, I had not checked recently. It was almost bald. It was my fault. I'm on the road constantly, and I just had not checked them in the last month or so. We had done a lot of driving. And the tire almost completely blew out. Praise God it didn't blow out while we were on the road. But there was almost nothing keeping that air in. He looked around the shop. They were mostly a truck, a big rig accessory place. They didn't have a whole lot of passenger vehicle tires. Looked around, he couldn't find anything. Not an old rim, not an old tire. He had nothing for us. He said, well, we can get you some in the morning. I needed four new tires all the way around. They were low enough as far as tread goes. We just needed them. So he said, you can take my vehicle. He offered for us to take his vehicle. He said there's a hotel, there's different options. We opted for the hotel. It was very kind of him to offer his own personal vehicle for us to drive, but then we would have to drive there and then come back an hour and a half in the morning. We opted for the hotel. But in thinking through that circumstance of how badly things could have gone, now, would God still be God if the tire had blown out, we would have spun out of control and crashed? Yeah, God would still be God. God would still be good. But I am thankful for his guiding hand, his careful hand, his compassionate hand in allowing myself, my wife, and my two girls in the back seat to not have bigger issues than we did. We have four new tires on now. Well taken care of. We got to camp later than we wanted to. Put us a little behind the power curve, but think of how bad it could have been if that technician, the roadside assistance man, had not gotten there so quickly, hadn't told us what we needed. I mean, we got in bed before 11:30 that night because of how quickly he looked around the shop and they didn't have what we needed. And we got on the road the next morning by about 10 o'clock in the morning. They had the new tires in stock. They bought them from wherever they get their wholesaler, their tires from. And we were on the road, got to where we needed to go by about noon. God took care of us. But I found that God takes care of his children all the time and every time. And that's what I want to focus in on. You know, our ministry, we are privileged. I'm privileged to direct an international ministry. We do work across the world. I'm not going to go A to Z, but maybe just through the first 5, 10 letters in the alphabet. Let me just give you something to think about. We're talking from Matthew chapter 6 about how he, God, is our Father. Notice this, that he is the Australian and the Algerian's father, the American and the Afghani, the Belgian and the Brazilian, the British and the Burmese, the Cambodian, the Croatian, he's the father of the Dominican and the Dutch, the Ethiopian and the Egyptian, the Filipino and the French, the German and the Guatemalan, the Haitian and the Hungarian, the Iraqi, the Irish, the Jamaican, the Japanese, and we could go on and on all the way through all the letters of the alphabet, but I just jotted those things down in thinking about the fact that you and I don't have a corner on the market of God. But if we were the only ones for whom Christ would have had to die, if you were the only one, if I were the only one so that we could be a part of his family, Jesus, his only begotten son, the only one raised from the dead to new life, to immortal life. If we had been the only one that needed salvation, he would have died for you and for me. To think about the fact that he's our Father, what a blessing that is. I think about the fact that we have gospel tracts. I have one in my hand right now. It's called Are You in Danger? Now, this gospel tract right here, much like the 50 other titles that we print in English and many other languages, We ship these around the world free of charge, and you know why? So that we can tell a lost and dying world that He is our Father. I hear the rustle and sounds of people over my shoulder outside my office, a folder spooling up. We have an air-fed folder, and you'll hear maybe sometime in future, next broadcast, a thunk-a-thunk-a-thunk-a-thunk-a-thunk of that folder going to work. You will hear the tape gun as boxes are closed up with gospel tracks just like this one. This gospel tract right here asks the question, are you in danger? It tells the story of Paul Levine when he was just a 12-year-old boy, how they went fishing near Moline, Illinois. I don't live too far from Moline, Illinois myself. And there's a large lake there. And they drove to the farmhouse, got the boat out, and they went out fishing, had a wonderful time. But then a storm came up and put them in danger. And this gospel tract uses that story to tell the story of how you and I can come, if you will, in out of the rain, out of the cold and the dark of the world, into the glorious light of the gospel. If you are in danger, eternal danger, then you need to get saved, my friend. You need a gospel tract like this one. I'd encourage you to allow Him to become your Father today. He is our Father, and I'm so thankful for it, but you must understand in these last 3 minutes of this broadcast that not all who claim Him can be counted as His children. When I'm talking about those that are His children, when I say He's our Father, here's who I'm talking about. I'm talking about the assembly of all that are blood-bought, called out, delivered, eternally secure, those that are in the fellowship of faith, those that have been given grace, the heaven bound, those to whom His righteousness has been imputed. You know what that word imputed means? It means ascribed to, attributed to. Basically, His righteousness has been added or imputed to our account. That just gets us from A to the letter I. Thinking about the assembly of the justified, the King's kinsmen, the liberated, those to whom mercy has been magnified, those who claim the name above every other name. For time's sake, I can't go all the way down to the letter Z, the residents of Zion. Friend, is He your Father today? We're talking about prayer. I know I realize I've turned this into a little bit of a gospel plea. I don't think you can go wrong given the gospel. As I begin my prayer time on a daily basis, oftentimes I'll read through a list like this and remind myself that He's not just the American's Father. He's all Christians' fathers. And what a joy, what a blessing, what a privilege, and what a responsibility that is to know. I ask you today, is He your Father? Tomorrow on the broadcast, we're going to talk about what Him being our Father means as far as access and attention and affection. I really, truly want you to tune in. But I ask you today, right now, friend, is He your Father? If He is not, I'd love to hear from you. I'd love to connect with you. I'd love for you to reach out. We have people almost daily that reach out. I'm going to give you a phone number. I'm going to give it to you slow. I'm going to give it to you twice just to make sure. If you want to jot this number down, here's that number. If you want to reach out, if you have questions, if you'd like to order some gospel tracts, I want to hear from you. But most of all, if you don't know Christ as your Savior, I want to hear from you. If you may say, I don't have an earthly father. Maybe my earthly father doesn't love me. There's a heavenly Father, our Father, that does. Please reach out. My phone number is this, 309-316-7240. Again, that number is 309-316-7240. I'm so very thankful for the fact that you've tuned in today. But if the Holy Spirit is tugging on your heart, maybe about your prayer life, maybe about how you do or don't use gospel tracts, or maybe most of all, because you know if you were to die today, you would go to a place, I don't want this for you, but you go to a place called hell. According to the scriptures, that's where those who are lost, those who have no father, spiritually speaking, that's where they go. And I don't want that for you. My prayer is that you'll reach out. Have a great day for His glory. We'll plan on talking to you soon. God bless.

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May the Lord richly bless you as you live for Him.

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Today, Dr. Cairns continues his sixth message in a series devoted to the life of Abraham. Entitled Abraham to the Rescue, it recounts Abraham's rescue of Lot from captivity by heathen kings. In the course of the scripture passage in Genesis 14, Abraham encounters the mysterious figure of Melchizedek, whose blessing profoundly affected Abraham's life. The message brings into focus the difference between following God or pursuing the things of the world. Dr. Cairns will be with us in just a few minutes. Before he comes, we invite you to enjoy this devotional thought from C.H. Spurgeon's collection called Morning by Morning. This morning's text is found in Isaiah chapter 37 and verse 22. The daughter of Jerusalem hath shaken her head at thee. Reassured by the word of the Lord, the poor trembling saints of Zion grew bold and shook their heads at Sennacherib's boastful threats. Strong faith enables the servants of God to look with calm contempt upon their most haughty foes. We know that our enemies are attempting impossibilities. They seek to destroy the eternal life, which cannot die while Jesus lives, to overthrow the citadel against which the gates of hell shall not prevail. They kick against the pricks to their own wounding, and rush upon the bosses of Jehovah's buckler to their own hurt. We know their weakness. What are they but men? And what is man but a worm? They roar and swell like the waves of the sea, foaming out their own shame. When the Lord ariseth, they shall fly as chaff before the wind, and be consumed as crackling thorns. Their utter powerlessness to do damage to the cause of God and His truth may make the weakest soldiers in Zion's ranks laugh them to scorn. Above all, we know that the Most High is with us, and when He dresses Himself in arms, where are His enemies? If He cometh forth from His place, the potsherds of the earth will not long contend with their Maker. His rod of iron shall dash them in pieces like a potter's vessel, and their very remembrance shall perish from the earth. Away then, all fears! The kingdom is safe in the King's hands. Let us shout for joy, for the Lord reigneth, and His foes shall be as straw for the dunghill. As true as God's own word is true, nor earth nor hell with all their crew against us shall prevail. A jest and byword are they grown. God is with us, we are His own. Our victory cannot fail.

As Christians contemplate the sad moral and spiritual state of the world around them, many would tend to despair of any hope for the nation. Certainly, the answer is not to be found in governmental policies or social programs. The solution is a spiritual revival. Down through the centuries, there have been remarkable visitations of God during which thousands were gloriously saved. The common factor in all of these events was an undeniable demonstration of the power of God rather than the ingenuity of man. 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

0: In Genesis chapter 14, we have the account of the battle of five kings against four. In the course of the battle, Abraham's nephew Lot is taken captive. In the course of this message, Dr. Cairns is presenting three views of Abraham, as warrior, as worshiper, and as witness. Lot had chosen to settle in Sodom in spite of the wickedness of the city. In doing so, he lost his family. Abraham, who had chosen to live close to God, could have looked at his nephew as having received his just deserts, but he could not do that. His concern for Lot made Abraham gather an army and go to battle to get him back. Here, Abraham the warrior shows us that there is a battle for souls, and those who have been redeemed cannot just sit back and let the lost perish. Also, from his encounter with Melchizedek, Abraham teaches us the importance of communion with Christ if we are to be ready to do battle for God. Now, Dr. Cairns continues this message, Abraham to the rescue.
1: Can we sit at ease and show no interest in the battle for the release of souls? And it's always a battle. As we were seeing this morning, it's a dreadful enemy that has taken possession of souls. But remember, among that great number of captives, there are people of our own kith and kin. Some of our own loved ones are there. Don't ever lose sight of that fact. Held fast in the grip of a tyrant, worse by far than Chedorlaomer and his Babylonish hordes. There is a tyrant gripping the souls of men and women. That enemy in Scripture is called the strong man armed, keeping his goods. In the 49th chapter of Isaiah, he's a strong and mighty man guarding his prey. In 1 Peter chapter 5, he's a roaring lion seeking whom he may devour. We can only see souls set free as the result of battle, spiritual warfare. How can we engage in such a battle? First, only by the power of the gospel. What does the Bible say? Romans 1:16, I am not ashamed of the gospel of Christ, for it is the power of God unto salvation to everyone that believeth. What we need to be engaged in is letting loose the gospel in all its simplicity and in all its purity. There's so much talk about defining and defending, and I'm all for defending the gospel against liberalism, modernism, Romanism, and every other ism that comes along to attack it. But there is so much emphasis on defending the gospel. I think in this modern age, there's been so much written on apologetics. This intellectual defense of the gospel, which may be very well in its place, but what is needed is the preaching of the gospel. When are we ever going to learn to trust our God that the power of the gospel is not in our intellectual ability to defend it, it is in the power of the Holy Ghost to apply it? And when God's church quits worrying about academia, when it quits worrying about all the pseudo-intellectuals who are mocking the gospel, and quits worrying about defending the gospel, and starts preaching the gospel, God will use it to set sinners free. That's the great need of the hour. We can only engage in the battle to set sinners free by the power of the gospel of Jesus Christ. Paul said the weapons of our warfare are not carnal. That means they are not in the numbers that the flesh glories in. It's not by might nor by power. They are not in intellectual attainments. They are not the great weapons of our warfare are not the skills of our mind or of our words, the weapons of our warfare are not carnal.

when the Holy Ghost shall come upon you. That's when you're witnesses. The power of the gospel, preached in the power of the Spirit, will always set captive sinners free. That's what we, like Abram, are called to be engaged in. It's a worthwhile service. James finished his epistle in chapter 5, verse 19 and 20. Brethren, if any of you do err from the truth, and one convert him, let him know that he which converteth the sinner from the error of his way shall save a soul from death and shall hide a multitude of sins. When Abram delivered Lot, what was he doing? He was converting one from the error of his way. He certainly saved him from death and hid a multitude of sins. Lift that up beyond the mere case of Lot to the people with whom God has made us conversant. People who are held captive and led captive by the devil at his will. This is the most important work that we can be engaged in as warriors to set them free. As most of you know, I was saved in the Salvation Army as a young boy. And I've often remarked, I can still see the old-fashioned building of the Belfast Citadel Corps of the Salvation Army walking in through the large hallway into the main auditorium. It was sort of dull, dark, just because of the situation in which it was built. And I can still remember looking always to that left side of the building in the wall and seeing the bearded figure in a picture, the bearded figure of the general, the founding general of the Salvation Army, General William Booth. Those eyes pierced the soul. That strong countenance told the story of a man who had led the army through 30 years of intense persecution before they were ever recognized, working in the slums of London and then spreading on throughout England until finally they went international. After many years, when William Booth was an old man, his work was recognized. And he was brought, I think, to Buckingham Palace, but certainly before King Edward VII. And they talked about the great work of the Salvation Army for the poor people of London and beyond. And as they came to the end of the conversation, the King gave William Booth his autograph album and he asked him to write something in it. And this is what he wrote. Your Majesty, some man's ambition is art. Some man's ambition is fame. Some man's ambition is gold. My ambition is the souls of men. And that's why William Booth did not call his movement a church. And I think in many ways that was a grave mistake. But I understand the reasoning. He didn't think that England needed another church, but he did think that it needed Christians who were warriors, who were in a warfare, who would fight the devil tooth and nail, who would invade the strongholds of hell to set

the captives free. Can you say tonight to the King of Glory, Lord, my ambition is the souls of men? Second view we have of Abram is Abram the worshipper, blessed in communion with the Lord. In verse 18 to 20, we read that Melchizedek, king of Salem, brought forth bread and wine and was the priest of the Most High God, and he blessed Abram. And he blessed the Lord. F.B. Meyer, the famous English Baptist preacher who preached a wonderful series of messages on the life of Abraham, when he came to those verses, he started his sermon with these simple words, this explosion, really, of faith. Christ is here. And he was right. I know that Christ is here because Hebrews chapter 7 tells me this. If you read that seventh chapter of Hebrews carefully, you'll find that Christ was made a priest after the order of Melchizedek. And Melchizedek was made like unto the Son of God. So there is a very close relationship of type and antitype. What we have here before us as Abraham is spending time with Melchizedek is a picture of a believer getting alone with Christ. Now let me be very simple. I'm not going to be dealing with Melchizedek and the mystery of his Melchizedek priesthood. But let me be very simple here. See Abram with Melchizedek. And see that as a picture of you and me in communion with our greater than Melchizedek, our Lord Jesus Christ. Watch it carefully. After a great victory, get alone with the Lord. Abram had just had a mighty triumph. And listen to me, a Christian is never more vulnerable than immediately after some great victory. When his soul is lifted up to the heavens, when suddenly he feels, I've arrived, I've got the power, I've got the victory, that's the time he's more vulnerable than ever. And that's the time to go and get alone with God and spend time with the Lord Jesus Christ. I had to learn that the hard way. I can remember times when God did great things. God answered prayer. My, it appeared that I was walking 6 feet off the ground and my head was in the heavens. And I thought, this will go on forever. I'll never come down again. And in my youth and folly, enjoying the moment, feel to realize that's the time more than ever not to depend on the joy, not to depend on the experience, not to be depending even on the blessing that God has given you, but go and spend real time and get alone with the Savior. After a great victory, before facing a great temptation, make sure to spend time with the Lord.

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6: We must never, never, never divide over incidentals, but we must stand for conviction if we have to stand alone. Sometimes denominations have to stand alone. And if they won't, churches have to stand alone. Not only do churches have to stand alone, families have to stand alone. Sometimes you might be in a church that doesn't take a stand for the Word of God, then you need to get your family in another church. Sometimes individuals have to stand alone. You may be the only one in your family that stands up for the truth. But it is better to stand alone with the truth than to be wrong with a multitude.
5: Welcome to Love Worth Finding. In part one of today's message, pastor, teacher, and author Adrian Rogers revealed that it's better to be divided by truth than to be united in error. It's also better to speak the truth that hurts and then heals than to tell a lie that comforts and then kills. And it's better to be hated for telling the truth than to be loved for telling a lie. What happens when we stand alone for truth rather than be wrong with a multitude? What happens when lies temporarily succeed? If you have your Bible, turn to 2 Kings chapter 22 as Adrian Rogers delivers an unchanging message to a changing world.
6: What we have here is the story of a good man. His name was Jehoshaphat. But he was a good man who tried to do a good thing, but he did it the wrong way. He got himself in league with an ungodly man whose name was Ahab. And he's about to reap the consequences. And so, like many people today, they plan, they plot, they agree, and then after they've done it, they carry it to God in prayer and ask God to rubber stamp their plans. And so let's look in verse 5. And Jehoshaphat said unto the king of Israel, "Inquire, I pray thee, at the word of the Lord today." Now Jehoshaphat said, you know, we ought to pray about this thing. Remember, he's already made up his mind. He's already given his word. He's already entered into an alliance, and then he tries to get God to rubber stamp it. And so he says, let's pray about it. We need a word from God. Now, the king, the wicked king, whose name was Ahab, he had his court prophets. He had his paid, pussyfooting, pandering prophets. There were 400 of them, and he called them together. Notice in verse 6, "And the king of Israel gathered the prophets together, about 400 men, and said unto them, Shall I go against Ramoth-Gilead to battle, or shall I forbear? And they said, Go up, for the Lord shall deliver it into the hand of the king." 400 preachers speaking with unanimity. At that time, Jehoshaphat knew something was really wrong when 400 preachers get together about anything. And so he's getting a little nervous now, and he says, I'm a little suspicious of this. Instinctively, he knew that something was wrong. And he said, isn't there someone else that we can get other than these 400? And notice in verse 7, and Jehoshaphat said, is there not here a prophet of the Lord besides that we may inquire of him? Now notice verse 8. And the king of Israel said unto Jehoshaphat, there is yet one man Micaiah, the son of Imlah, by whom we may inquire of the Lord, but I hate him, for he doth not prophesy good concerning me, but evil. And Jehoshaphat said, let not the king say so. That is, king, give him a chance. Let's hear what this 401st prophet will say. And so they ask him to prophesy. Let's go get Micaiah. Ahab said, I don't want that preacher around here. He never says anything good to me. He never says anything good about me. He never prophesies good concerning me. Of course he couldn't. How can you say anything good to or for a bad man? This was God's man, Micaiah. But they send for Micaiah because Ahab needs Jehoshaphat and he doesn't want to lose that cooperation. So they send for Micaiah. The answer that this man of God gave, whose name was Micaiah, has put steel in my backbone. And I pray God that every man of God will resonate with the words of Micaiah. Look, if you will, in verse 14. And Micaiah said, as the Lord liveth, what the Lord saith unto me, that will I speak. That's underscored in my Bible. As the Lord liveth, what the Lord saith unto me, that will I speak. It may not be pleasant, but I'll say it. It may not be prudent, but I'll say it. It may not be pleasing, but I'll say it. It may not be profitable, but I must say it. I may go to jail, and by the way, he did. They may kill me, but I'll say it. I may not get a promotion, but I will say it. I will not be intimidated by the king. The king can't put strings on me. Do you know the difference between a puppet and a prophet? A puppet has strings on him. No man of God can have strings on him. And so he said, what God says to me, that I will say. Now, here's the first thing. It is better to be divided by truth than to be united in error. There's a lot of sentimental preaching about Jesus being the great unifier, but Jesus has caused more division than any other force since creation. Listen to what Jesus said in Matthew chapter 10, verses 34 and following. Jesus said, now these are the words of Jesus. They may surprise you. Think not that I'm come to send peace on earth. I came not to send peace, but a sword. For I am come to set a man at variance against his father, and the daughter against her mother, and the daughter-in-law against her mother-in-law, and a man's foes shall be they of his own household. And some of you could say, that is true in my house. Ever since I gave my heart to Christ, there's been strife in my house, and there's been a division in my house concerning the Lord Jesus Christ. Those who value unity above truth have missed the Spirit of Jesus. It is better to be divided by truth than united in error. Now again, I want to say, I am not asking God's people and good people to divide over incidentals. But when the great eternal values of the Word of God are jettisoned and crucified upon the altar of conformity and cooperation, it is a sin against Almighty God. Not only is it better to be divided by truth than united in error, but number two, it is better to speak the truth that hurts and then heals than to tell a lie that comforts and then kills. These 400 men told Ahab and Jehoshaphat a lie. It was a lie that Ahab loved to hear. He loved these pandering preachers because they told him what he wanted to hear rather than what he needed to hear, and as a result fell into great calamity. Preachers need to stop trying to win popularity contests. I want to say it again. It is better to tell the truth that hurts and then heals than to tell a lie that comforts and then kills. Now, Ahab said, I hate the message that this man brings. He saw a man who was his friend as his enemy. The former pastor of this church, Dr. Robert G. Lee, used to say when he preached on hell, some will call preaching about hell cruel. But Dr. Lee used to say, I'd rather be called cruel for being kind than to be called kind for being cruel. Rough truth is better than polished falsehood. Let me give you some verses. Ecclesiastes chapter 7 and verse 5. It is better to hear the rebuke of the wise than for a man to hear the song of fools. There's some people today in our churches who are hearing the song of fools. Do you know what is happening in some schools of church growth? Church growth now is being studied in America. And they're saying, don't on Sunday morning, don't say anything that might offend. Don't preach on judgment. Don't preach on hell. Don't preach on separation. Don't preach these things, because if you do, this generation of people will be turned away. Just talk to them in glittering generalities. There's a man that typifies that. He's a well-known preacher in California. He's on many television stations. But I want you to hear what he said. This is a quote taken from Christianity Today. I don't think anything has been done in the name of Christ and under the banner of Christianity that has proven more destructive to human personality and hence counterproductive to the evangelism enterprise than the often crude, uncouth, and unchristian strategy of attempting to make people aware of their lost and sinful condition. This same preacher said, my number one role is that I don't want to do anything that would turn somebody off so they will not be open to listening to my invitation to accept Jesus Christ as their best friend. Now, friend, people need a Savior. They need to know that they're lost. They need to know that they're sinners under the wrath of a righteous and a holy God. That's not a popular message. But it is better to tell the truth that hurts and then heals than to tell a lie that comforts and then kills. I've told you of the sailors who asked the chaplain this question. Chaplain, do you believe in hell? He said, yes, I do. Why do you ask? They said, for this reason. If there is a hell and you don't believe in it, we don't want you for a chaplain. And if there is no hell, we don't need any chaplain. There is, friend, the wrath of God. Micaiah refused to be bought. He refused to be intimidated. He knew it's better to be divided by truth than united in error. He knew it was better to tell the truth that hurts and then heals than to tell a lie that comforts and then kills. I don't believe that we ought to go out of our way to be rude to people, but primarily, it is not my job to fill the pew. It is my job to fill the pulpit, to preach the Word of God. It is better to tell the truth that hurts and then heals than to tell a lie that comforts and then kills. Let me give it to you from the Word of God. Proverbs chapter 27, verses 5 and 6. Open rebuke is better than secret love. Faithful are the wounds of a friend, but the kisses of an enemy are deceitful. What Ahab was receiving was 400 kisses from faithless prophets who had never heard from God, rather than hearing and wanting to hear the wound of a friend, a man who wanted to tell him the truth. The third thing is this: it is better to be hated for telling the truth than to be loved for telling a lie. Ahab said concerning this man, I hate him. Look, if you will, in verse 8, and the king of Israel said unto Jehoshaphat, there is yet one man, Micaiah the son of Imlah, by whom we may inquire of the Lord, but I hate him. And I say this, that every man of God is not going to be loved. And I want to be loved. I love to be loved. I don't like to be disliked. But it is better to be hated for telling the truth than to be loved for telling a lie. Micaiah was a man of God. We don't have to be elected clergyman of the year. We have to stop running for popularity contests. The Apostle Paul would not give way when he talked to the Galatians. And he told the Galatians that they were off in doctrinal error. And then he said to them, he asked them this question in Galatians chapter 4 and verse 16, am I therefore your enemy? because I tell you the truth. I'm not your enemy because I tell you the truth. But sometimes, somehow, we think that those who tell us the truth are enemies. I was in my car in South Florida, supposed to go to an engagement, and I was on a very fine road in a good rental car. It had beautiful music, and it was wonderful. The sun was shining. The car was running smoothly. I'm praising the Lord, driving along there, listening to this music. But I got a suspicion that something was wrong. I wasn't seeing the right signs that I needed to see that was to get me to my destination. So I asked a highway patrolman, "Is this the way to thus and such?" He said, "Mister, you're headed the wrong way, and you're way away from where you ought to be." I want to ask you a question. Was that man who told me I was on the wrong road, was he an enemy or a friend? I mean, I was enjoying myself on the wrong road. I mean, it was wonderful. He was a friend. He didn't bring me good news. He brought me bad news, but had he not told me, it would have been worse news. I did make my engagement because a man told a man on the wrong road in a good car listening to beautiful music on a sunny day, "You're headed the wrong way." Am I therefore your enemy because I tell you the truth? Micaiah told the truth, and they put him in prison on bread and water. Jesus told the truth, and they crucified him. I had a woman in a former church call me on Monday. She was a friend. She said, "Pastor, were you preaching to me Sunday?" I said, "Bertha, I was shooting down in a hole. If you were down in it, I can't help it." I loved her, but she was wrong, and she knew it. We're not called on to be loved by everybody else, but to bear the reproach of Jesus. As a matter of fact, if you'll study the Bible, it's almost impossible to find anybody in the Bible who stood for the truth who was loved by everyone. Matter of fact, it was impossible. Abel was killed by his brother. Noah was so hated that he could not get 7 converts in 120 years. Joseph was sold into slavery. Moses was hated and ridiculed by his family. Elijah was chased. He thought he was the only prophet left. Elisha was called a baldhead. Isaiah preached to deaf ears. Jeremiah was a weeping prophet because of the recalcitrance of those that he preached to. Daniel was put in the lion's den. The Hebrew children were put into the fiery furnace. David was chased and hunted by Saul, and John the Baptist lost his head, and Peter was crucified upside down, and Stephen was stoned, and Paul was left for dead outside of Lystra. John the Apostle was exiled on Patmos. James was martyred, and Jesus was crucified. Must I be carried to the skies on flowery beds of ease while others fought to win the prize and sailed through bloody seas? Sure, I must fight if I would reign. Increase my courage, Lord. I'll bear the toil and endure the pain, supported by thy word. Here's a fourth thing I would say to you. It is better to stand alone with the truth than to be wrong with a multitude. Look, if you will, in verses 13 and 14 again. "And the messenger that was gone to call Micaiah spake unto him, saying, Behold, now the words of the prophets declare good unto the king with one mouth." That is, there's unanimity. "Let thy word, I pray thee, be like the word of one of them, and speak that which is good." And Micaiah said, "As the Lord liveth, what the Lord saith unto me, that will I speak." That is, I'll not make it unanimous. I don't care what 400 preachers say. I'm going to say what God says. It was 400-1. Do you know what I've learned in life? The majority is almost always wrong. Majority in America is generally and almost always wrong. What we're headed for today is where everybody wants this spirit of uniformity, and what the Antichrist is working to build is a world church and a world state. And there are those who want to homogenize society and obliterate conviction. And the religion of America today is get-alongism. And we're almost un-American if we don't put our arms around everybody else's shoulder and say, "Your religion is just as good as mine." And to say that Jesus Christ is the only way, to say that the Bible is the Word of God, is to brand you as a bigot, narrow, uncooperative, and horror of horrors, a fundamentalist. But men of God have always stood alone. Noah had to stand alone when he preached. Elijah stood alone on Mount Carmel against the 450 prophets of Baal. Amos stood alone in the courtroom at Bethel. True prophets must stand alone. They tried to soften Micaiah up. They tried to say, Micaiah, get along with a ministerial alliance. 400 preachers have agreed on this. I want to say again that we must never, never, never divide over incidentals, but we must stand for conviction if we have to stand alone. Sometimes denominations have to stand alone. Sometimes churches have to stand alone. When I came to be the pastor of this church, and they asked me about my relationship to the denomination, I said, I am a Southern Baptist. I love Southern Baptists. I was saved in a Southern Baptist church. I said, I want you to know this, that I'm a Christian first, a Baptist second, Southern Baptist third, but I will not be a Southern Baptist if it means that I have to compromise the Word of God. And I want you to know that going out ahead of time. Now, I love this denomination. I believe it's worth struggling for, and I believe it's worth preaching to, and it's worth loving. And I believe that though we're light years from being perfect, we are moving in the right direction. And for that, I praise and thank God. But denominations have to stand alone, and if they won't, churches have to stand alone. And not only do churches have to stand alone, families have to stand alone. Sometimes you might be in a church that doesn't take a stand for the Word of God, then you need to get your family in another church. You say, but I've been a member of this church for so long, and besides that, my grandmother is buried in the church cemetery in the backyard. Well, I'll tell you, Grandma would leave if she could, I'll guarantee you. Sometimes individuals have to stand alone. You may be the only one in your family that stands up for the truth. Again, don't divide over incidentals. If it be possible, as much as lieth in you, live peaceably with all men. But it is better to stand alone with the truth than to be wrong with a multitude. Now, here's the fifth and final thing. It is better to ultimately succeed with the truth than to temporarily succeed with a lie. Look, if you will, in verse 34 of this same chapter. This concerns Ahab. And a certain man drew a bow at a venture and smote the king of Israel between the joints of the harness. Wherefore he said unto the driver of his chariot, turn thine hand and carry me out of the host, for I am wounded. It was a tragic battle for Ahab. He would not listen to the man of God and the word of God. The preacher was thrown in prison. But give God time, for God's arrow found Ahab, and God's crown has found Micaiah. It is better, my friend, to ultimately succeed with the truth than to temporarily succeed with a lie. Now, the thing that is desperately needed in today's world is the truth. The Bible contains the precepts of truth. Jesus is the person of truth, and the Holy Spirit is the power of truth.
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12: 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Muhammad was a Sunni Muslim in Mosul, Iraq, until Jesus came to him in a dream. He woke up and chose to follow Christ. Months later, his wife had the very same dream, and she followed Jesus too. When Muhammad began sharing his faith, his house was burned down. He moved his family and kept sharing until ISIS was about to take their city. They fled to a displaced person camp near Erbil. There, Muhammad dedicated a tent to prayer and Bible study. When asked what he needed, he smiled and said, "We have everything we need." Pray for Muhammad's faith to remain strong as he witnesses to those around him.
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1: 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And he only gives it to his own who have entered into this glorious, wonderful fellowship with him, that look to him, rest upon him. 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

0: KXRN News, I'm Rich Thomason in Washington. Heads up, along the Gulf Coast, Pensacola, Mobile, New Orleans, and a whole lot of places in between.
1: Tropical storm Bertha in the Gulf of Mexico is moving towards the Florida Panhandle and Alabama. The Miami-based National Hurricane Center says that as of early Tuesday, the storm was about 125 miles south of Panama City, Florida, and 200 miles southeast of Mobile, Alabama. Philippe Pappin is a senior hurricane specialist with the center.
2: The current path basically shows it approaching and then moving inland kind of right along the Louisiana coastline here in about 36 to 48 hours. So we're talking basically Wednesday evening into Thursday morning. And then the track takes it basically right along the Gulf Coast.
1: Areas of flash flooding will also be possible through Friday. I'm Haya Pinjwani.
0: And there's a threat of more strong storms across parts of the east, the mid-Atlantic region up into the northeast. In fact, hundreds of flights have already been canceled as a precaution. A federal appeals court has rejected a request by Joe Biden to block the release of audio recordings and transcripts of his interviews with a memoir ghostwriter before he was elected president. However, the court has put its decision on hold until August 3rd, allowing Mr. Biden some more time to consider another appeal. As the U.S. continues stepped-up attacks on Iran, and Iran responds, an Iranian proxy is threatening to stir up more trouble.
3: Yemen's Houthi rebels are threatening to target Saudi shipping in the Red Sea. Now, this is important because Saudi Arabia, like other Gulf nations, have been affected by Iran's chokehold on the Strait of Hormuz, through which about a fifth of all the world's oil and natural gas passed in peacetime.
0: And that's correspondent Jonathan Gambrell. On Wall Street, the Dow futures 102 points higher. NASDAQ futures are up 300. 59 points. This is SRN News. Persecution is on the rise.
4: International Christian Concern has released its 2026 report, and it finds that religious freedom is under siege in a lot of places. The report states that, quote, governments are increasingly tightening their grip on religious expression while transnational repression, displacement, and systemic discrimination continue to impact vulnerable communities. At the same time, Western technologies and markets are being leveraged to enable or sustain persecution. Michael Harrington reporting.
0: On Sunday, France commemorated the mass arrest of Jews by French police, July 1942, one of the most shameful acts undertaken by the country's wartime government. French police rounded up thousands of Jews over 2 days, dispatching everyone to Nazi death camps. However, just before the ceremonies on Sunday, a plaque in Paris honoring a couple who saved a 13-

0: Of what's moving gas prices in the last week or two.
1: The White House has said oil and gas prices will plummet once the war with Iran ends. If this trend continues, expensive gas will likely be at the top of voters' minds leading up to the midterm elections in November. I'm Ed Donahue.
2: New estimates show road deaths are declining in the U.S. and worldwide. A study published in Lancet Public Health reveals global road injuries and fatalities each fell more than 30% from 1990 to 2023. SRNNews.com.
3: Mark 10, verse 45. For even the Son of Man came not to be ministered unto, but to minister, and to give his life a ransom for many. Mark chapter 10, verse 45, in God's Word, the Bible, a reminder that Christ Jesus sacrificed his life to deliver us from sin.

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2: The content of the Bible is revelation. The process by which that content was written down is called inspiration. Men were in the process, but it didn't come from their desire and their will. They were used as they were carried along by the Holy Spirit and enabled to speak from God.
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4: You know the amazing transformation a caterpillar undergoes, cocooning itself and then becoming a beautiful butterfly. But imagine that same process, only this time the caterpillar is dead. If it still becomes a graceful butterfly, that's more than a transformation. That's a miracle. Well, today John MacArthur shows you how you can experience an even more profound miracle in your own life as John launches a study called The Transforming Power of Scripture. Now, as you hear the title of this study, maybe you're wondering, what kind of transformation is John talking about? Here's how he answered that question.
5: Well, we're talking about spiritual transformation, not psychological transformation, not emotional transformation, not turning over a new leaf in your life or making New Year's resolutions or deciding to go another direction like you might do when you go on a diet or decide to be nice to your spouse. When we talk about the power of the Word of God to change a life, we're talking about a new life. We're talking about regeneration. We're talking about whatever you are dying and a brand new person being born. That is the transforming power of Scripture. It makes people new. The Bible talks about the death of the old and the life that is new. Jesus said to Nicodemus in John 3, you must be born again. You must be born from above. You need to start all over again. It's as if you can't fix what you are. You can't make adjustments and become what God demands that you be. You have to be born all over again. And the Word of God does that. The Word of God brings that regenerating power. And then the Word of God continues that transformation so that that new person is consistently conformed to the character of the Lord Jesus Christ. That's the process of sanctification. And we're going to look at that, the transforming power of Scripture, at its infallibility, inerrancy, authority, its effectiveness. We're going to look at why the Word of God is so powerful. We're going to see that it is the Word of God and how it impacts your life. Keep your Bible handy, be ready to take some notes, and don't miss a single installment.
4: That's right, friend. There is a lot of helpful teaching ahead in this study. So what effects can you expect the more you read and meditate on and memorize God's Word? What kind of effects do you expect on your relationships, your career, your usefulness for ministry? Find out as John begins his look at the transforming power of Scripture.
2: I would like to draw you back to 2 Timothy chapter 3 as at least a starting point. Verses 16 and 17, which says, all Scripture is inspired by God and profitable for teaching, for reproof, for correction, for training in righteousness, that the man of God may be adequate, fully equipped for every good work. All Scripture is inspired by God. I hope you have an appreciation for the Scripture. I hope you have an appreciation for it, not as a fetish, but because it is the greatest treasure, apart from God Himself, that we have. It is His very Word, His very self-revelation. When people ask me why it is that I systematically teach through book after book, why it is that I pay so much attention to detail and to every verse and every phrase and touch all the words, it's because I understand them to be the words of God, revealed to us from Him. And I would not second guess the necessity of those words being then presented, taught, and understood by all of us. God has revealed Himself in His book. And when you read the words of your Bible, you're reading the words out of the mouth of God. That is a tremendous reality. That gives confidence to everything we do. It also binds us to obedience and submission to everything the Scripture teaches. Let's talk a little bit about what it means that all Scripture, or every Scripture, is inspired by God. Just what is inherent in that thought? Let me see if I can't take you to a couple of Scriptures to maybe enrich that and then launch into some other things that are on my heart to share with you. Turn in your Bible to Hebrews chapter 1, and let's look at the first part of the second verse. Hebrews chapter 1. It begins like this: God, after He spoke long ago to the fathers by the prophets in many portions and in many ways, in these last days has spoken to us in His Son. Now, that's the statement I want you to focus on. I don't intend to exhaust all of the ramifications of that statement, but in its simplicity, it is abundantly clear and deeply profound. It's giving us the essence of revelation. Mark that word. Revelation, in its simple sense, means to reveal. To reveal. To make something known that prior was not known. To make something understood that was not understood. To disclose truth never before known. God has revealed Himself. And here you have a statement with regard to revelation. God spoke long ago, and God has spoken in these last days. The writer of Hebrews is in effect saying God spoke on two occasions. He spoke once long ago. He speaks in these last days by His Son. Now, I believe that we are fair in assessing the fact that He has in mind here Old Testament revelation and New Testament revelation. God spoke long ago to the Jewish fathers. Those were the Old Testament prophets, those who received God's Word long ago under the Old Covenant. He spoke to those fathers by means of the prophets in many portions, polumeros, many books, many sections. And you know that. There's the Pentateuch, and there are the prophetic books and the historical books, and there are the books of poetry. And in many, many portions and in many books, God spoke. He spoke to the Jewish fathers. He spoke by means of the prophets. He also spoke, it says, in many ways, polutropos. That means through vision and prophecy and parable and type and symbol and ceremony and theophany and sometimes audible voice, and even wrote with His finger on stone. There were many ways in which God spoke many things, collected in many texts, put into many books, and He spoke to those of old by means of the prophets. That is a statement with reference to the fact that the Old Testament is God speaking. Now, let me make it as clear as I can to you. The Old Testament is not a collection of the wisdom of ancient men. The Old Testament is not a collection of the best of religious thinking. The Old Testament is not a collection of the good musings of godly people. The Old Testament is the Word of God. It's not the thinking of any men, good men, godly men, or ancient men in and of themselves. It is the Word of God. And the writer of Hebrews says, God spoke. God spoke. The Old Testament was God speaking to the fathers by means of the prophets. So the Old Testament is God speaking and revealing Himself. The New Testament is God speaking and revealing His Son. The Old Testament is God's self-revelation, and that is the theme of the Old Testament. From Genesis to the very end of the Old Testament, to Malachi, and all in between, the main character is God. It is the revelation of God, who He is, what are His attributes, what are His attitudes, how does He react to every possible given human situation, what is He like, what does He do? That's the Old Testament. It is the revelation of God. It is not the story of man. It is not the story of Israel. Those stories are there, but it is the revelation of God. And we see God revealed through man, through history, through Israel, through all that happens. God's attributes are sometimes listed very clearly, as in the Psalms. On the other hand, sometimes we see His attributes very clearly and He's not even mentioned, such as in the book of Esther, where no mention of God is made, and yet He is the dominant force and dominant character throughout the entire book. In these last days, since the coming of Christ, He has spoken again, and He has spoken in the Son. The Gospels record God speaking through His Son, Matthew, Mark, Luke, and John. The book of Acts, God speaking through the extension of the proclamation of the message of His Son. The epistles, God speaking through the deep and profound understanding of the meaning of the life and ministry of the Son. And even Revelation, the consummation, when the Son comes back in glory, the consummation of God's communication to this world. The New Testament writers wrote down the Word of God. Jesus promised, I will bring all things to your remembrance. I will teach you all things. I will lead you into all truth. I will show you things to come. And in so promising, gave those apostles and along with them the other writers of the New Testament the promise of divine inspiration, that they, like the Old Testament prophets, would write the Word of God. The Old Testament is the revelation of God to show men what God is like, who God is, what God tolerates and does not tolerate, how God desires holiness and punishes sin. The New Testament is God revealed by His Son, in the life of His Son, in the message of His Son, in the understanding of the work of His Son, and in the culmination in the coming of His Son to establish His eternal kingdom. But in either case, Old Testament, New Testament, God spoke. And what we have is indeed the Word of God. This is not the Word of man. And so what we have in our hands, beloved, is not the Word of man. It's not the Word of religious men. It's not the Word of wise and godly men. It is the Word of God. The Word of God. So Hebrews 1, 1 and 2 talks about revelation, the revealing of God. What process, then, did God use to reveal Himself? Let's look at another text, 2 Peter chapter 1. And now we go to the process God used to reveal Himself, and that has come to be known as inspiration. Inspiration. In 2 Peter 1, verse 20, it says, know this first. First of all, that no message. The word prophecy here has a very generic sense, not meaning some kind of prediction of the future, but message, no telling forth. No message of Scripture is a matter of one's own interpretation. Epilusis. Now notice this. No message of Scripture is a matter of one's own epilusis. Now, what does that mean? It could mean releasing, and that might be the truest essence of the term. No message from Scripture is of one's own releasing. Some have suggested that the best way to translate it would be inspiration, because that's what it's intending to say. No message of Scripture is a matter of one's own inspiration. That is to say, Scripture does not come out of inspired men, in the sense that some men are inspired because of some level of religious genius. The genitive case here suggests that Peter has in mind source or origin of Scripture, and that he's really not talking about interpreting the Bible in the sense that you would describe what it means, but he's talking about the origin so that it could say this: no prophecy of Scripture is a matter of origination in one's own mind. No message of Scripture comes out of any human source. That's the idea. For, verse 21 says, no message was ever made by an act of human will. Scripture is not the product of men. It is not the product of the will of men. But men, moved by the Holy Spirit, spoke from God. Very clear and very vital. No message was ever made. Aorist passive indicative. The verb is phero, means to bear, carry along, convey, produce, bring forth, bring along. No message was ever conveyed, born, carried along, produced, brought forth by an act of human will. But men, same verb, phero, were born along, carried along, conveyed, brought forth by the Holy Spirit to speak from God. The Holy Spirit filled them. The idea is like putting your sails to the wind on a ship and being borne along by the breeze. The Spirit of God moved them along, blew them along. And that tells us the process. The content of the Bible is revelation. The process by which that content was written down is called inspiration. And it wasn't a high level of human activity. It wasn't even a high level of religious human activity. Men were in the process, but it didn't originate with them, and it didn't come from their desire and their will. They were used as they were carried along by the Holy Spirit and enabled to speak from God. They spoke divine words. God used them. It was their personality. It was their background, some of their insights, their experiences, their perceptions, but every word was the word of God. That's the miracle of inspiration. Men, they were used, carried along by the Holy Spirit, spoke from God. That's what the Scripture says. So when you pick up your Bible, you're not reading the word of men, you're reading the word of God that was written down by men who were moved along in the process by the power of the Holy Spirit. Not apart from their personalities, and not apart from their experiences, and not apart from their vocabulary, and not apart from their heart, passion, and compulsion, but integrating all of that into the power of the Spirit of God and never compromising the truth that every word came from God. A great and glorious miracle. So vital. Jeremiah is a good illustration of this process. Jeremiah, called by God from before he was born, the word of the Lord came to me, verse 4 of chapter 1, before I formed you in the womb, I knew you. Before you were born, I consecrated you. I have appointed you a prophet to the nations. Then I said, alas, Lord God, I do not know how to speak because I am a youth. Verse 9, and the Lord stretched out his hand, touched my mouth. The Lord said to me, behold, I have put my words in your mouth. What a tremendous statement. I have put my words in your mouth. That was the promise for the writers of Scripture. All Scripture is God-breathed. All holy writing comes from God. So, God spoke in the Old Testament to the fathers by the prophets in many ways and in many portions. And God has spoken in the New Testament by His Son in the Gospels, and then about His Son in the rest of the New Testament. The process by which God gave us that revelation is inspiration, and inspiration was God putting His revelation in, as it were, the hands of men to be written down, first to be spoken and proclaimed, and then written down as they were energized, carried along by the Holy Spirit. Men were used, and yet no word of God was ever violated. The totality of Scripture, pasa graphe, all Scripture, every Scripture is theopneustos, God breathed. It is the breath of God, the writing of Scripture. The totality of it, according to Romans 3:2, is called the oracles of God. When Paul is talking about the benefit of Israel, what is it that they had that set them apart from other nations? He has reference to the Old Testament, which he calls the oracles of God, the speeches of God, the words of God. We recognize that. We recognize the divine uniqueness of Scripture. The early church recognized it, even though it wasn't until 393, 397, the Council of Hippo, the Council of Carthage, about that time, that the church sort of officially established the canon of Scripture comprehensively. It didn't take that long for people to recognize it. The church didn't invent the canon of Scripture any more than Newton invented the law of gravity. Newton discovered gravity, which God invented, and the church from the very earliest discovered inspired documents which God himself wrote. And though there was some time before some official church laid down some official label on all of it, it was eminently clear to the early church what was the Word of God and what was not the Word of God. And there are all kinds of erroneous books that have been left out. But what was the Word of God was the Word of God. God is the author of Scripture. In fact, in the Scriptures, frequently, God and the term Scripture are used interchangeably. In Galatians, and the Scripture, foreseeing that God would justify the Gentiles by faith, preached the gospel beforehand to Abraham, saying, all the nations shall be blessed in you. The Scripture says, all the nations shall be blessed in you. If you go back to Genesis 12, you see that God said that. God said, Scripture said, same thing. What Scripture says, God says. What Scripture says, God says. In Acts chapter 13, there's a most interesting note in the sermon of the Apostle Paul. He says in verse 32, we preach to you the good news of the promise made to the fathers, that God has fulfilled this promise to our children and that he raised up Jesus, as it is written in the second Psalm, thou art my son, today I have begotten thee. Then, and as for the fact that he raised him up from the dead, no more to return to decay, he has spoken in this way, I will give you the holy and sure blessings of David. Therefore, he says also in another psalm, thou wilt not allow thine holy one to undergo decay. In other words, God is speaking in the Psalms, and that's exactly what the apostle is affirming. When the Psalms speak, God speaks. In Romans, I was thinking just a moment ago of chapter 9, verse 17. The Scripture says to Pharaoh, for this very purpose I raised you up, and so forth. The Scripture didn't say that in the Old Testament. God said it. But when God speaks, that's Scripture. When Scripture speaks, that's God. So you find such terminology interchanged. Now let me talk about it from a negative viewpoint just to illustrate the major thrust. And what I want to point out is that when we talk about the Bible being inspired, we're not saying that there were some men who had a high level of human ability, some kind of religious geniuses. The world is full of people like that. There have been geniuses in music who were prolific, who were profound, who were way beyond the common people and maybe way beyond even the best of men. There were geniuses and are geniuses in literature, geniuses in prose and geniuses in poetry, great men and women of monumental capability that we would say were inspired poets, inspired musicians, inspired writers, inspired thinkers, or whatever. But when we talk about Bible inspiration, we're not talking about some high level of human achievement. Not so. We're not talking about men, as I said, who could, because of their religious genius, write Scripture anytime they wanted to. No, none of them could do that. Only when God gave them what he wanted said or written could they do it, and under the work of the Spirit of God. They said they wrote for God, and they never seemed to be self-conscious about it. I mean, you basically look at the Bible writers, and for the most part, they are unlearned and common men. And yet they're supremely confident that they write the Word of God. In fact, about 4,000 times in the Bible, the writers claim to be writing the Word of God. And they're never self-conscious about it. I mean, you would imagine that somewhere along the way they would say, and this is the Word of God. Now, I know you find that hard to believe, that I'm giving you the exact Word of God, but you got to understand, this is really true, guys. I mean, I cross my heart and hope to die, stick a needle in my eye, I'm not woofing you. This is really true. There's none of that. There's none of that. I don't know why you ought to believe this, but I'm telling you, this is really the Lord. He told me to tell you this. There's no sense of self-justification. There's no sense of self-defense. And even though most of them had no extensive education and were in no earthly position to be in a role of a literary genius particularly, they wrote this profound, far-reaching, supernatural wisdom, prophecies of the future things to come to pass that were absolutely accurate. They wrote on the nature and character of God. They wrote on God's divine purposes unfolding in the world. They were right about every single thing they ever said, and they all claimed that it came from God, and yet they were never self-conscious about such a claim. Amazing. They're authoritative. Paul said the law of God was holy, just, and good, and he had in mind that revealed law of God, the Old Testament. New Testament writers, yes, affirmed they wrote the Word of God just as Old Testament writers had. There are about 320 direct quotations of the Old Testament in the New Testament, about 1,000 inferences. The New Testament writers clearly believe the Old Testament was inspired. They also clearly believe their own New Testament was inspired. They knew they were writing the Word of God, and it wasn't just some high level of human genius. They were moved by the Spirit of God to do what they otherwise could never do. Never. God breathed into them, and they wrote it down, word by word, what God breathed into them. It was more than dictation. They weren't just listening to some voice and writing mechanically every word. It was flowing through their heart and their soul and their mind and their emotions and their experiences. But it came out, every word, the Word of God, as God breathed into them the message, and they were carried along by the Holy Spirit. They said it, and some of them wrote it down. Miraculous, supernatural, inexplicable process that yields to us the Word of God. Let's pray together. Every word that proceeds out of the mouth of God, what a statement. Father, how thrilled we are to know that that's what our Bible is, words that have proceeded out of the mouth of God. Help us to love Your Word, to honor Your Word, to believe Your Word, to study Your Word, to defend Your Word, to proclaim Your Word. Make us people of the book who, while we're feeding ourselves all the rest of the things in this life, do not forget that we really live by every word that comes out of Your mouth. Father, help us to make the commitments that we each need to make to refresh our devotion to Your Word, for in it You're revealed, and we long so to know You. May we realize that knowing You comes through Your Word and through those trials and experiences of life in which we apply that Word. Meet every need of every heart in Christ's name. Amen.
6: 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It's another 30 minutes of unleashing God's truth, one verse at a time, on Grace to You.
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1: Then the tide turned, and Charles II was brought to power. Tolerance ceased, and nonconformists were fined or jailed. Among them, John Bunyan. During his two prison terms, amounting to almost 15 years, John Bunyan became a national figure in the nonconformist movement. And when tolerance was again allowed, he preached virtually all over the British countryside. His own church in Bedford founded over 120 churches. Bunyan's impact was felt then and through his writing has lasted over 300 years. We greet our friends everywhere with the story of John Bunyan. This is another in the series, Stories of Great Christians.
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2: You see, if your heart hasn't been joyful, your heart doesn't praise the Lord, something's wrong. You don't want to worship Him voluntarily and willingly and thankfully. Something's wrong. Maybe if you've heard the Word of God and you've been convicted of your sin, you've seen His mighty deeds. You have seen His work. You've seen people saved. If you hear His voice, don't harden your heart.
3: 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And our teacher is Greg Lundstedt, pastor of Equipping Bible Church. 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
2: And men shall speak of the power of thine awesome acts, and I will tell of thy greatness. We have a great God. And so then, we are to come before him, and we're to worship him. We're to worship him. We have a great God and King. He is the creator of the universe. He has brought all these things about. Sing to him, praise him, thank him. This should be happening in our worship. Now notice, the command here now moves towards really the inner demeanor. We certainly see what we should be doing, but there needs to be an inner demeanor involved in that. Look at verse 6, back in Psalm 95. Come, let us worship and bow down. Let us kneel before the Lord our Maker, for he is our God, and we are the people of his pasture and the sheep of his hand. Yeah, that sounds like a song, doesn't it? Yes, it is, right? Well, now you know the context. We're to sing for joy. We're to be singing thankful. But we should have a demeanor of reverence and awe for him. It's not a free-for-all rock concert time. You know, there's different times that things that we do. We can, you know, rejoice and have fun and do different things. But this is coming before the living God. He says here, come, let us bow down, worship. The term worship means to bow in the context of worship. The term bow down speaks of the posture, kneeling. We need to bow our hearts, and we need to bow ourselves, right? There should be a sense in which we are bowing before him. It reveals humility and reverence. And it's so unlike so many services that I have observed in the evangelical church. Come enjoy the music, emotionally put your hands in God's face, rebelliously sing songs that you love to hear about how you feel about God. Not good. Come, let us worship and bow down. Let us kneel our hearts before him. Let us reverence our God. Let us have a different demeanor. of coming before a holy, gracious, great God who saved us, who loves us beyond what we can ever imagine. He loves us so much. So we're to come worship and bow down. And it says, let us kneel before the Lord, our God, our Maker. This is the posture of our hearts. This is where we should be. We should have reverence for Him. We should have humility when we come before the Lord, our Maker. You see, I didn't make myself. You didn't make yourself. You didn't decide to be. God made you. He created you. And He created you in His image. And He created you for a relationship with Him. But sin's in the way. But Jesus broke the sin barrier. And we trust in Jesus. We can have a relationship, and we do have a relationship with the living God. Notice He says here, for He is our God, and we are the people of His pasture, the sheep of His hand. We know from the new covenant prophesied in Jeremiah, brought about through the death of Jesus Christ, again revealed in Hebrews chapter 8, that through the blood of Jesus Christ, we become His people, and He becomes our God. You see, if you don't know Jesus, He's not your God. You're not His people. Peter would say that we were once not a people, but now we are the people of God. We're His people. There's a possession. It's a great thing. It's a wonderful thing. So we are the people of His pasture, the sheep of His hand. You see, Jesus Christ is not the bad shepherd. He's the good shepherd. He's the good shepherd. He's also the chief shepherd. He is the one that is over the flock. Turn to John 10. We see a picture of our good shepherd. John 10. We're His sheep. We're His possession. We're His people. He loves us. He takes care of us. He watches over us. The Lord is my shepherd. I shall not want, right? He loves us. So we should be praising Him for it, right? But if the service is all about you and your stuff and your ways and how to fix you, you're not going to be praising God. You're going to be just working on your own self rather than praising God. John 10, verse 11. I am the good shepherd, Jesus says. The good shepherd lays down His life for the sheep. He who is a hireling is not a shepherd. He who is not the owner of the sheep, beholds the wolf coming and leaves the sheep and flees, and the wolf snatches them and scatters them. He flees because he is a hireling and not concerned about the sheep. I am the good shepherd. I know my own, and my own know me. Even as the Father knows me, and I know the Father, I lay down my life for the sheep. He's the good shepherd. And guess what? Implied in this is the bad guy's not concerned, but he is. He's concerned. Cast your cares upon Him, for He cares for you. He's concerned. We have a great God. We have a great, great God, and we are His sheep. Jesus would say later on, my sheep hear my voice, and they follow me. We are to come joyfully, singing unto Him in His presence with thanksgiving, shouting joyfully to the rock of our salvation. We're to come and worship and bow down and kneel before the Lord our God, our Maker, because we are His people and we are His sheep. That's why. Is this your heart? Is this your desire when you came today? Maybe there's all other things going on. We need to start thinking about it in advance and preparing for this time of corporate worship. Yes, we are to offer ourselves all the time as living sacrifices. Yes, we can come before His throne and find mercy, receive grace in time of need. But we have a special time where we come corporately to praise our God. We are His people. It is a wonderful, wonderful thing. We're going to see that the Scripture speaks to a lot of elements on how we're to do this. We're going to be looking at this in the next few weeks. We're going to see that. But this is the basis, our heart attitude and our heart before the Lord as we come and worship Him. This ought to be convicting for some of you. Some of you don't worship this way. Maybe you've never worshiped this way. If you have never sung for joy to the Lord, if you've never been thankful, I would question whether you know Him. I don't know your heart, but something's not right, because when Jesus saves you, there's a desire to praise Him. There's a desire to thank Him. There's a desire to see Him exalted. But maybe you have a hardened heart. Believers can have hardened hearts. Sin gets in the way. We need to confess it and get right with the Lord. Or maybe you have a hardened heart and you're rejecting the Lord. It's an evidence that something is not right. Because notice, after this wonderful portion, which we could stop right here and say, wonderful portion on worship, right? But it goes into what some would say is a dark picture. That's not something that's nice or good. Well, it's actually very good because God warns us of where we're at because he desires that none perish. He doesn't want anyone to perish, but desires that all would come to repentance. He's a good God. And so he warns us in advance. And he uses examples of others who failed, who didn't heed the warnings, so that we would heed those warnings and that we might be saved. Look at what he says here, middle of verse 7, Psalm 95. Today, if you would hear his voice, do not harden your hearts, as at Meribah, as in the day of Massah in the wilderness, when your fathers tested me, they tried me, though they had seen my work. For 40 years I loathed that generation, and I said, they are a people who err in their heart, and they do not know my ways. Therefore I swore in my anger, truly they shall not enter my rest. Very serious thing. They were not able to enter into the rest of the promised land, and later on in the book of Hebrews we'll see that that rest truly represents a salvation rest in Jesus Christ through faith. So don't harden your hearts. You see, if your heart hasn't been joyful, your heart doesn't praise the Lord, something's wrong. You don't want to worship him voluntarily and willingly and thankfully. Something's wrong. Maybe if you've heard the word of God and you've been convicted of your sin, you've seen his mighty deeds. You have seen his work. You've seen true salvation. This is talking about in the church. You've seen people saved. Don't harden your heart. If you hear his voice, don't harden your heart. Here's the warning. Again, if you hear his voice today, it should cause you to recognize your lack of ability, your desire to worship, that you're not worshiping from the heart. You should realize something's going on. So don't harden your heart. You could say it grammatically this way. Do not let your heart harden. Do not let your heart harden. You have a choice to either go to press it down, to suppress it, to push it away, or to receive what God is saying if you hear his voice and then respond righteously. Notice he gives illustration that the Israelites would have understood. You see, they came out of Egypt, and yet they grumbled, and they disobeyed, and they never trusted the Lord, and they hardened their hearts. And one of the things about it is when you grumble and complain in light of what God has done, that's an evidence something's wrong. And I think you take this to the idea of worship of the church. You get people who come and they're grumbling about everything. The song's too slow, the song's too fast, this is that. Grumble. You know, you see that. Something may be very wrong in your heart. If you're not praising the Lord, now we can fall into that as believers, but those who don't know the Lord, who continually, habitually nitpick everything and are not here bowing down their hearts and worshiping the Lord, if you hear his voice, don't harden your hearts. Notice he gives the example, as at Meribah, as in the day of Massah in the wilderness, when your fathers tested me, that's the Jewish fathers, their relatives from back at that time, they tried me, and though they had seen my work. In the book of Exodus, we have the incredible true story of Israel being miraculously delivered from the superpower of the day, the most powerful nation in the world, the most powerful leader in the world, being miraculously delivered, where they saw miracles and the plagues of Egypt. All the while God protected the Hebrews, they saw the miraculous intervention of God parting the Red Sea, and they crossed on dry land. They saw his deliverance. Okay, they saw it. And yet, in Exodus 15, only 3 days into their journey in the wilderness, they had no water. And Exodus 15:24, they grumbled at Moses, saying, "What shall we drink?" You say, are you kidding? They just saw God part the Red Sea, and they don't believe he can supply water for them? And then they go further in the wilderness and grumble because they didn't have food like they enjoyed in Egypt. The service isn't as fun as we had back in my old church, or whatever it might be. It's not the music I like, which I used to have when I was unsaved, basically. You know what I'm saying? You know, you see that grumbling in church. Kind of a little parallel there, by the way. But he says here that they didn't have food, and they grumbled about it. And then God sent them manna, right? Exodus 16. And in spite of God's care, they ran out of water again, and they grumbled against the Lord and against Moses. Exodus 17:3. Why now have you brought us up from Egypt to kill us and our children and our livestock with thirst? So these things are talking about Massah, which means test, Meribah, which means quarrel. He's saying, remember those situations in the wilderness where they tested me and they quarreled with me. That's what God is saying. So indeed, the last straw was these grumblers and complainers did not believe that God would keep his promise and bring them into the promised land. Caleb and Joshua, they did, but the other ones and the congregation didn't, and he laid them low in the wilderness, 40 years. So back in our passage, today, if you would hear his voice, do not harden your hearts, as in Meribah, as in Massah in the wilderness, when your fathers tested me. They tried me, though they seen my work. For 40 years, I loathed that generation and said, they are a people who err in their heart, and they do not know my ways. It's a pretty serious statement. For 40 years, the Lord loathed that generation. The term speaks of an intense dislike or disgust. For 40 years, they err in their heart, he says, they did not know my ways. And we don't have time for this today, but you can read Hebrews chapter 3, and it goes through and it gives this exact account. And then it moves into chapter 4, and it says they didn't enter because of faith. They heard the gospel also. I'm going to read that. Let's read that. Let's go to Hebrews chapter 4. You can read up to that in chapter 3 because it talks about this account of do not harden your heart. Do not harden your heart. Well, let me, I'm gonna read the whole thing. We got the Lord's time here. Let's go back to Hebrews 3, verse 7. Therefore, just as the Holy Spirit says today, if you hear his voice, do not harden your hearts as they provoked me, as in the day of trial in the wilderness. Where this is verse 9 of Hebrews 3. Where your fathers tried me by testing me and saw my works for 40 years. Therefore, I was angry with this generation and said, they always go astray in their heart and they do not know my ways. Maybe some of you have been in church for 40 years and you don't know the Lord. You don't know his ways. And it's evidenced by the fact you don't worship him and you've hardened your heart. Be warned. He says, therefore, I was angry with that generation and I said, they always go astray in their heart and they do not know my ways. As I swore in my wrath, they shall not enter my rest. Take care, brother. Now he's talking to New Testament Jews who are identifying with the church but not saved. They're identifying, and they're about ready to turn away from Christ. He's warning them, don't harden your hearts. He says here, take care, brethren, lest any of you should have an evil, unbelieving heart in falling away from the living God. But encourage one another day after day, as long as it's still called today, lest any one of you be hardened by the deceitfulness of sin. For we have become partakers of Christ, if we hold fast the beginning of our assurance firm until the end. While it is said, today, if you hear his voice, do not harden your hearts, as when they provoked me. For who provoked him when they had heard? Indeed, did not all those who came out of Egypt led by Moses? And with whom was he angry for 40 years? Was it not those who sinned, whose bodies fell in the wilderness? And to whom did he swear that they should not enter his rest, but those who were disobedient? And so we see that they were not able to enter because of unbelief. That's the key there, okay? Unbelief manifests in grumbling. Unbelief manifests in quarreling. We see that. Hebrews 4:1, therefore, let us fear while a promise remains of entering his rest. Any one of you should seem to come short of it. For indeed, we have had the good news preached to us. That's the gospel, good news. Just as they also, they had the good news and then the land. They did. It says here, but the word they heard did not profit them because it was not united by faith in

0: This is a warning to not harden your heart. You see God's mighty deeds. You see people praising him, truly honoring him, truly serving him, being saved from their sins, and you harden your heart, you're not going to enter his rest. It's a warning. Now, brothers and sisters, those who've trusted Christ, we've been saved, and we've entered into salvation and rest, yet you say, okay, this part isn't for me. Well, do you grumble? How's your worship? We've been given the Old Testament that we would learn from their sin, that we would be instructed from these things as believers. 1 Corinthians chapter 10, let's go there. These all fit together, and we'll finish up here in a few minutes. 1 Corinthians 10. You can see it in its context. 1 Corinthians 10, 1, for I do not want you to be unaware, brethren, that our fathers were all under the cloud and all passed through the sea and all were baptized into Moses. That means they were identified with Moses in the cloud and in the sea, and all ate the same spiritual food and all drank the same spiritual drink, for they were drinking from a spiritual rock which followed them, and the rock was Christ. Okay? Nevertheless, with most of them, God was not well pleased, for they were laid low in the wilderness. Now, these things happened as examples for who? For us, that we should not crave evil things as they also craved, and do not be idolaters as some of them were, as it's written, the people sat down to eat and drink and stood up to play, nor let us act immorally as some of them did, and 23,000 fell in one day. Nor let us try the Lord as some of them did and were destroyed by the serpents, nor grumble as some of them did and were destroyed by the destroyer. Now these things happened to them as an example, and they were written for our instruction upon whom the end of the ages have come. Don't do what they did in their sin. They did not enter his rest. They're in their sins. Don't you dare, believers, do these things. Don't grumble. Don't complain. Don't do it. And he says here, therefore, let him who thinks he stands take heed lest he fall. You think you've got a good relationship? You're standing so good in the Lord? Well, we only stand by his grace. Be careful. Be guarded. Be guarded. Pride for pride. No temptation is overtaking you such as common to man, but God is faithful, who will not allow you to be tempted beyond what you are able, but with the temptation will provide a way of escape that you may be able to endure it. Therefore, our beloved, flee from idolatry. Okay, you got the temptation to be the way you used to be. Trust the Lord Jesus Christ. He will deliver you and flee from it. So then we've seen God's ultimatum. Worship the Lord with a right, joyous heart that only comes through salvation in Jesus Christ, or else. Where are you today? Some of you don't know the Lord, and if you hear his voice, don't harden your hearts. You've seen God's truth. You've heard it. You've seen it in people's lives. Don't harden your heart. Believe in the Lord Jesus Christ before it's too late. And then you will praise him and you will thank him and you'll be joyously giving thanks to him. And for those of us who are believers, we need not fall back into unholy ways, especially as we come together as a body. We need to prepare our hearts. We need to be right with the Lord. We need to come into his presence with clean hands and clean hearts. We need to think and raise in our hearts the value in our hearts of this time that we are together worshiping the Lord. And we need to remember that this time is a time that is unto him. It's to praise him, to thank him, to worship him, and it brings great joy.
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0: 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If you were to

0: die right now, do you know where you would spend eternity? If you're unsure, here are some important questions to answer. Do you believe that you are a sinner in need of forgiveness, that you've sinned against a holy God? Do you believe that you are unable to do anything about your sinful condition? Do you believe that Jesus is God, that he took on human flesh, that he came and lived the sinless life and went to the cross and died for your sins? He was buried and rose from the dead 3 days later. Do you believe that his work on the cross was sufficient to forgive you of your sins? Are you willing to acknowledge that until you repent of your sins and turn to the Lord Jesus to save you, that you deserve hell and will be sent there? If you believe these things and want to receive Jesus' offer of eternal salvation, then you need to turn to him and ask him. Whoever will call upon the name of the Lord will be saved. Father, I thank you so much for your word and your son Jesus. And I pray for those listening today who do not know you, who still are in their sins, that they would turn from their sin and trust in your son Jesus Christ for salvation, that they would be saved. Father, we thank you for your word and we thank you for your son. And it is in his name we pray.
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1: 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Then Liberty Council sent a demand letter to the Connecticut school officials and informed them that students have the First Amendment right to engage in voluntary religious activities on campus during non-instructional time, and they soon corrected their mistake. 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
3: 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We are almost in daily contact. It's amazing. He started already to witness to others.
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4: Do you ever look at the news and wonder, what in the world is going on? Well, if so, you're certainly not alone. Even John the Baptist, who pointed to Jesus as the Lamb of God, later struggled to understand how God's plan was unfolding. This week on Through the Bible, we'll examine how Jesus responded to John's questions with reassurance and truth.
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5: The Holy Spirit doesn't just come to anoint preachers and missionaries and Christian workers to do the work of God. The Holy Spirit indwells every single believer to enable you and me to do those simple little things that we think are simple but are so absolutely essential to our becoming the person God wants us to be. If I am going to be able to love someone, if I'm going to be able to love them the way God wants them to be loved and to receive their love the way God wants me to be able to receive it, then I must have the Holy Spirit living in my life, working through me, doing His work.
6: Many people spend a lifetime searching for love. But if we don't know where to find its true source, all efforts to fill that inner craving will end in disappointment. Today's message on In Touch, the teaching ministry of Dr. Charles Stanley, explains that God intends for the fountain of His unconditional love to flow through every believer to those around them. Our series, Liberated to Love, continues.
5: Of all the emotions that a person can experience, what is the most important one of all? It is love. It is the superlative of all emotions. There is no emotion that you and I experience that even begins to compare with the importance of the emotion of love. For example, when you and I go to heaven, we're not going to need any hope because it'll all be completed. We won't need any faith, it'll all be finished. But love we're going to take with us. That's the one emotion we are going to enter into heaven with. And that's what I want to talk about in this message entitled, The Lessons of Love. And I want you to turn, if you will, to 1 Corinthians chapter 13. Now, you'll find it between chapter 12 that has to do with spiritual gifts, and chapter 14 that has to do with one specific gift, and that is the gift of tongues. And the reason Paul is writing this is simply this, that those Corinthian Christians had put far more emphasis on the gifts of the Spirit than they had the fruit of the Spirit. And so if you'll notice what he says as he begins, he says, "If I speak with the tongues of men and of angels, but do not have love, I've become a noisy gong or a clanging cymbal. And if I have the gift of prophecy and know all mysteries and all knowledge, and if I have all faith so as to remove mountains, but do not have love," he says, "I am nothing. And if I give all of my possessions to feed the poor, and if I deliver my body to be burned, but do not have love, it profits me nothing." Now, what I would like to do in this passage and in this message is to talk about, to discuss the three lessons of love, and I certainly hope you'll be wise enough to jot them down. The first lesson I want us to look at concerning love is this: to live life without learning to love God and learning to love others is to miss the very point of living. To live our life without learning to love God and love others is to miss the very reason for living. Now, if you'll recall in the 22nd chapter of Matthew, what Jesus said, you recall they were asking him about what is the greatest commandment, and he said, here's the greatest one. You shall love the Lord your God with all your heart and with all your soul and with all your mind. This is the great and foremost commandment. The second is like it. You shall love your neighbor as yourself. Now, Jesus said, of all the commandments there are, he said, the most important commandment deals with love. It deals with our relationship to the Father, loving God, and that deals with our relationship to other people. So the scripture says in this passage that Jesus said that the most important commandment of all is the commandment that deals with love. You would think, well, the most important commandment ought to be faith and things like that. He says it's love. You'll recall he said, this is the way to his disciples. This is the way I want everybody to know who you are. I want them to know that you're one of my followers, not by your great faith, not by your ability to speak and so forth. He says, the way I want them to know you is, I want them to be able to detect within you this sense of love, that you've learned to love the Father and you've learned to love them. I want them to see that you are one of my followers because love is just flowing out of you. And so it's very easy to understand that according to the scripture, that superlative, supreme, greater than all the other qualities, what he's looking for in your life and my life is the spirit of love, actions of love, demonstration, expression of love. Well, how am I going to be able to love God, whom I do not know, and how am I going to be able to love others oftentimes when there is conflict between what we think and how we feel and our personalities don't mesh? So God has taken care of that. And you'll recall the Bible says that you and I, when we were saved, we were born again. He said to Nicodemus, except a man be born again, he cannot see the kingdom of God. He won't understand what it's all about, nor will he enter into it. And so the new birth experience is what takes place when you and I say to the Father, I do believe that Jesus Christ died for my sins. I do confess that I'm a sinner. I do receive him as by faith as my personal Savior. The moment we do that, the Bible says we're born again. Now, what is it that's born again? We receive a brand new spirit. He says, therefore, if any man be in Christ, he's a brand new creation. Old things have passed away, and behold, everything has become new. Well, what became new? One of the things that became new was my capacity to understand and to know God and to love God. You see, apart from that, he says, you and I were dead in trespasses and sins, dominated by I want and I will, controlled by self-will, selfishness and self-centeredness and pride and arrogance and all the rest. In order for God to make it possible for me to live out my life, and if you to live out your life to do the very thing he wants us to do, and that's to learn to love him and to learn to love others, he had to do something dramatic in your life and mine. He had to bring about a new birth experience that gave us a new spirit and a new potential to love and to be loved by others. That's what God wants for all of us. Above all else, he wants us to learn to love him, and he wants us to learn how to be loved in return. And so when we come to this 13th chapter and we see that he says it is preeminent above all things, we know that love is extremely important. But lesson number two is this, and that is that genuine love flows from God who dwells within us. Genuine love has as its source God who dwells within us. All other love is imperfect. All the love that flows through you and me to other people comes through our personality and our fleshly experience. But perfect love comes from God. And when the Lord Jesus Christ came into your life and my life, what did he do? He came into your life and my life and established himself, and he is the source of love that flows from you and me. There is a fleshly love that the unbeliever can experience to some degree. It may be phileo, kind of an affection towards someone, but only those who know Christ as their Savior, only those in whom God is dwelling, can the love of God flow through them. This is why the ministry of the Holy Spirit is so absolutely essential in every single solitary aspect of our life. The Holy Spirit doesn't just come to anoint preachers and missionaries and Christian workers to do the work of God. The Holy Spirit indwells every single believer to enable you and me to do those simple little things that we think are simple but are so absolutely essential to our becoming the person God wants us to be. If I am going to be able to love someone, if I'm going to be able to love them the way God wants them to be loved and to receive their love the way God wants me to be able to receive it, then I must have the Holy Spirit living in my life, working through me, doing his work. That is what he's up to. He is conforming you and me into the likeness of Christ. He says that's what he predestined would happen to us. That is the work of the Holy Spirit. So he says the fruit of the Spirit. He didn't say the fruit of the Christian, but he says the fruit of the Holy Spirit. What does that mean? He says, for example, I am the vine, you are the branch. The branch is abiding in the vine. The sap that flows in the vine flows in the branch. And the luscious grapes out here on the branch, on the vine, out here on the branch hanging there, how are they produced? The branch didn't produce the grapes. It was the sap that runs in the vine running in the branch. That's like the Spirit of God. He says, I'm the vine, you're the branch. That is, we as believers are the branch. And it is the Spirit of God flowing through us that expresses that wonderful love of God in our hearts. That's why lesson number two is, genuine love is the love of God flowing through us. It has God as its source. It isn't what I can conjure up and what I can make myself think about someone else. It is God flowing through us, loving through us. God is the source of that love. And so we said lesson number one is this, and that is to go through life, to live our lives without learning to love the Father, to love the Lord Jesus Christ and His Spirit, and learn to love others, we'd miss the whole point of living. And genuine love has God as its source. That is God who dwells within us. And so then we come to the third lesson, and then we come to 1 Corinthians chapter 13. Because in this third lesson, the lesson is simple, but as profound, I think, as the others. And that is simply this, that life without love is empty and meaningless. No matter how gifted you may be, and no matter how strong and powerful you may be, and what you may be able to accomplish in life, and no matter what you're willing to give away in life, life is empty and meaningless, no matter what, apart from love. Now listen to what the Apostle Paul said in this passage of Scripture. Very significant what he said here. Look, if you will, in chapter 13 now, verse 1. He said, now, remembering that what he's doing, he's talking about the preeminence of love. Before he says, here's what it does, here's how love acts, he says, it's superlative. It is distinguished above all other emotions. It is at the pinnacle and the peak of them all. Now, with that in mind, what he does here, he gives us five, he compares the infinite value of love to five very finite, important things. They were important to the days in which Paul wrote, and they are important to us today. So let's begin with number one, because he says, first of all, let's compare love with the ability to communicate. Now watch this. If I speak with the tongues of men and of angels, but do not have love, I become a noisy gong or a clanging cymbal. Now the best way for me to express that is to say it this way. Suppose I said to you, I love you. And I don't really understand what love is, and I don't mean it. He says, this is what it's like. He says, this is what it's like. Now, let me ask you a question. What did you get out of that? You didn't get anything. All you heard was noise. He says, a lot of people who think they're loving, all they're doing is making a noise. When they say, I love you, they're just making a noise. You know why? They don't love God. So therefore, they don't have the capacity to really love you. And when they say, oh yes, I feel love, but without God, they don't really have the capacity to genuinely feel that. So what he's saying is that people who say that they love, who put their emphasis on their ability to communicate, he says, they don't know what love's all about. For example, if I really and truly love you, I'm going to speak the truth. Sometimes it's going to be like velvet. It's going to be smooth and gentle and soft, and you're going to love it. Sometimes if I love you, it's going to be like steel and sandpaper, and you're not going to like it. But if I speak the truth, it'll be velvet sometime and steel and like sandpaper at other times. That's why a parent, if you love your children, the Bible says that you will discipline them when they need discipline, because love not only is velvet, it's also like sandpaper. And so he says far more important than the ability to speak is love. It is what comes through the heart, not just what comes through the mouth. Because listen, you cannot camouflage what comes through the mouth with something that is not genuine, true, real love. There's, a person has any discernment at all knows when there's love, then there's no love. Fake, counterfeit. So he says far more important than any kind of gifts that you and I have is our capacity to express love. Then if you'll notice what he says, He says, "And if I have the gift of prophecy and know all mysteries and all knowledge." He says, for example, when a person is genuinely speaking in love, it registers in your heart. When it's not spoken in love, it doesn't. So he says, all the Bible teaching, all the preaching, all the Sunday school teaching, all these things we're doing, whether it's singing or whatever it may be, he says, if it's not motivated by love, he said, it has no value. It's just noise. He says, like clanging of pans and beating of cymbals. He says, it's meaningless. It doesn't have any effect. Then notice what he said. He said, and if I have all faith so as to remove mountains but do not have love, I'm nothing. You know, if somebody said, what do you want from God above everything else? Well, I could talk about an intimate relationship with him, but somewhere real close to the top, I'd say mountain-moving faith. Mountain-moving faith. Well, you know what he said? He said, that's real good. But you know what he said? He said, even superior, distinguished even above mountain-moving faith, by which you in your work or I in the ministry, God would be able to accomplish great feats through all of us, whatever we're doing. He said, far more important than that is your capacity to love the Father and to love someone else. God places that even above faith. He says, so if you're just speaking, and you're eloquent, but without love, he says, it's meaningless. He said, you can have all kinds of knowledge and understand all kinds of scriptural things and have this mountain-moving faith. He says, that doesn't mean anything. He says, that's nothing. Then if you'll notice what he said in verse 3, he says, and if I give all of my possessions to feed the poor. Now, people give for lots of different reasons. Some people give, for example, because they genuinely love people. But others give because of taxes. They give because they believe in a cause. They believe because there's a need. They give because of somebody compels them to do so. And they give because it makes them feel good. You know what he said? He said, if my giving is not motivated by my love for the Father and those to whom I give, he says, in the judgment seat of Christ, when he looks at the tally of our good deeds, he says, there'll be a blank space. It won't even be on the tally. It's not even going to be there. He says, because it profits me nothing. Notice, he didn't say it profits me some things. He says it profits me nothing. Listen, if it profits me nothing, it profits me nothing in the eyes of God. And then Paul uses an extreme example. Here's what he says. He says, even if I give my body to be burned, but do not have love, it profits me nothing. That is, a person can make the ultimate sacrifice for a cause, to get their name in history, whatever it may be. He says, it's not even on the register. It's not even on the tally sheet. It profits us absolutely nothing unless it is motivated by genuine love for God and motivated by love of others. There are people who sacrifice their life in genuine love for God, genuine love for others. That's on the tally sheet big. Greater love has no man than this, he said, than one lay down his life for his friends. Even greater than that is that God laid down the life of his Son for all of us who were sinners. He says, while you and I were sinners, Christ died for those of us, the ungodly. Now, what is Paul saying in all this? That the most important thing in life is love. He says, to live your life without learning to love God and to learn to love others, you miss the point of living. That genuine love has God as its source, God who dwells within us. It is there. That life without love, he says, life without love, no matter how gifted you may be, no matter how successful you may be because of your faith, no matter what you give away, and no matter what you're willing to sacrifice, he says it's meaningless, it's worthless, it's empty, it's hollow, it's profitless, it's of no value. You know why? Because God places such high value on love. Think about this. Can you put your finger on somebody out there that you can honestly say, I love you unselfishly, willing to serve you, willing to sacrifice for you, willing to be used of God to build you up, to become the person that God wants you to be, and to achieve the goals that God wants you to achieve in your life, to help you to do all of that? If not, more than likely, you have never experienced that intimate, loving relationship that God wants you to experience. Friend, listen. I don't believe there's anything in life to equal that. And when I think about children who will grow up and never experience that, husbands and wives who live together all of their life and die married, but never having experienced that kind of wonderful love which God has provided, what a terrible way to live. Paul said it's empty, hollow, meaningless, and profitless. And I think there's so many people who think that they're loved, but if they ever got into a real, genuine, loving relationship, they'd realize that they had felt before, like a peanut hull, just a hull, something big was missing. And once they learned to love that way, and once they began to experience someone really, genuinely loving them with agape love, sacrificial, serving love, I believe that person would think, for the first time in their life, I have suddenly begun to live. And you know what the truth is? You would have. That's what love's all about. And he says, of all the emotions that you and I can experience in life, that is the pinnacle of them all.
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6: 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The Holy Spirit is a believer's instructor, and one of his greatest lessons is how to love. Here's a moment with Charles Stanley.
5: Now, what is the work of the Holy Spirit? The Bible says that the Lord Jesus sent him in order to do what? To enable you and me to become the persons God wants us to be and to achieve the goals that God has set for our life, so that no person can become nor achieve what God has set for them apart from their absolute total dependence upon the Holy Spirit, who is God living on the inside of us. What is the ministry of the Holy Spirit? To teach me how to allow the Holy Spirit, who is living within me, to allow Him to express that divine, godly love toward the Father and toward others. It isn't that I'm pumping love up. It is the work of the Spirit. It is the flow of the Spirit. The Spirit of God is flowing through us. You see, if you have to pump up love, it's not real. And that's what the world has to do. They have to pump it up. And you see, their love is counterfeit and fake. It is the work of the Holy Spirit. It is the flowing of the Spirit of God through us.
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10: More evidence of the Great Flood. Hear more about it next on today's Creation Moment. And now, here's our Creation Moment host, Ian Taylor.
11: If there was a great worldwide flood, as described in Genesis, such a catastrophe certainly should have left obvious evidences of itself all over the world. Scientists who believe in creation say that we are surrounded by these evidences. Many of them also believe that some of the features associated with glaciers can be better explained by a catastrophic flood. While evolutionary scientists scoff at the biblical account of the flood, they continue to run across evidences of what they take to be huge floods. Now further evidence has been reported of a continental flood. The September 1989 issue of Geology, a scientific professional journal, carried an article about drumlins in northern Saskatchewan. Drumlins are hills that are traditionally associated with glacial activity. When viewed from the air, they resemble eggs lying on their sides, all pointing in the same direction. Over the last few years, some scientists have proposed that drumlins were formed by large quantities of water running in the same direction. The article in Geology offers yet more evidence for large quantities of water moving over the continental land surfaces. One of the scientists remarked that there's nothing in recorded history that matches the size of these floods. Well, if we consider Genesis to be recorded history rather than ancient and ignorant myth, there certainly is an historical record of a huge flood.
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1: According to the CDC, one death occurs in the United States every 10 seconds. By the time this spot is over, six people will have been ushered into eternity. Virtually every one of these individuals began their day not knowing it would be their last. The Epistle of James reminds us that life is but a vapor. It's here just a short time and then vanishes away. The writer of Hebrews also tells us that it is appointed unto men once to die, but after this the judgment. Do you know where you will spend eternity? Have you placed your trust in Jesus Christ as your Savior? The Bible says that Jesus is the only way of salvation. Now, if you were one of the six people to die this minute, would you be rejoicing in the presence of the Savior in heaven, or would you be facing a Christless eternity in hell? You may not have any warning that your life is about to be over. 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Today is the day of salvation. 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
3: 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It's how we become filled with Christ, with His Word, with His life. 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
2: 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I would sure love to see you there. Now, here's Mary.
3: I want you to think about the last really great conversation you had where someone said something and you actually heard it, let it land, turned it over, and then gave something back. And then they did the same with what you gave them, and it just went somewhere good. Those conversations are rare, aren't they? They're great because someone decides to actually receive what is being said, to be fully present, fully attentive, and then to respond thoughtfully and genuinely. And here's what I want to suggest to you today. That dynamic, receive and respond, isn't just the secret to good conversation. It's woven into the very design of womanhood. And I know that might immediately raise some questions for you, maybe some flags, because in a culture that's told women to take up space and to never let anyone define them, the idea of being a receiver or a responder sounds like it might be diminishing, maybe even dangerous, like you're giving something away. But stay with me, because I think what we're going to discover today is that receiving and responding is not weakness. It's not passivity. It's not code for being a doormat. It is, in fact, one of the most powerful expressions of what it means to be a woman. So today we're picking up on the next thread in our series, What is a Woman? And so far we've established that a woman is God's living masterpiece, handcrafted in His image, intentionally created female, fashioned with softness and relational beauty. And today we're going to add the next phrase, to receive and respond. In Genesis 2:18, God looks at the man that He has just made and says something remarkable. He says, "It is not good for man to be alone. I will make a helper corresponding to him." A helper, that's how God identifies woman at the very moment of her creation. And the Hebrew word is ezer. And if you look at how it's used throughout the Old Testament, you'll find something fascinating. It's most often used of God Himself. Psalm 33:20 says, "Our soul waits for the Lord. He is our help and our shield." Now, helper isn't a word for someone secondary or subordinate. This is the word that you use when someone brings you what you cannot supply for yourself. Essential partnership, indispensable aid. But here's the question. How does helping actually work? What's the first requirement for being a good helper? You have to receive. You have to understand what's needed before you can meet that need. You have to be attuned to the situation, to the person, to the need at hand. Otherwise, you can't properly respond. And this is why receiving isn't passive or secondary action. Receiving is actually the first movement of every act of genuine help. Before the Proverbs 31 woman stretched out her hands to the poor, she noticed them. She took in their need. Before a mother comforts a crying child, she registers the child's distress. Before a friend comes alongside someone in grief, she senses the weight of what her friend is carrying. Receiving is the first movement of helping. And God built it into woman from the very beginning. God wrote the truth about womanhood into your body before he wrote it anywhere else. Now, I want to take a moment with this because I find it breathtakingly beautiful. Your physical design as a woman is a design for receiving. You're built to receive a husband in the one flesh union of marriage, that most intimate of all human exchanges. You have a womb, a receptacle that cushions, holds, and sustains new life. You have the shape of someone designed to enfold another being, wider hips, a curved frame, arms made for holding close. Receptivity is not incidental to what you are. It's structural. It's biological. It's God's first message about womanhood written in your very body. And nowhere is this receptivity more vividly displayed than in the womb. Now, consider what the womb actually does. It's not passive. It's actually one of the most remarkably active environments in the human body. A woman's body doesn't just wait idly. It prepares week by week, month by month, creating a welcoming space. It receives new life and then devotes everything it has to nurture that life into being. And that's the picture of what receiving looks like in the deepest sense. It's not just saying yes and stepping aside. It's saying yes and then engaging every resource you have to steward, support, and sustain what's been entrusted to you. Your body is the first teacher of this truth. But before I go any further, I need to say something really important here. Some of you are not mothers. Some of you never will be, or the door has closed, perhaps painfully so. I want to be crystal clear. This physical reality is a picture of something that applies to every woman, regardless of whether she ever carries a biological child. The posture of receiving, the openness, the active attentiveness, the willingness to welcome and nurture life, that's a disposition of the feminine soul, and it shows up in a thousand ways that have nothing to do with pregnancy. It's woven through you, and God put it there on purpose. So I want to push back on the idea that receiving is passive, because I think this is where a lot of women trip up. We hear receive, and we picture someone who just sits there, who nods along, who doesn't engage, who contributes nothing, who simply absorbs, but that's not what receiving actually is. Think about what it takes to receive a difficult piece of feedback from someone who loves you. Real receiving means you have to quiet the defensiveness. You have to actually hear the words, not the version you've already started arguing with in your head. You have to hold it up to reality and honestly ask, is this true? And you might need to sit with it and ask clarifying questions or consider if there's any merit to it. You might need the humility to say, you know what, you're right. That's not passive. That takes more courage than most people ever muster. James 1:21 uses this language of reception in one of the most important spiritual contexts there is. James says, therefore, ridding yourselves of all moral filth and the evil that is so prevalent, in humility, receive the implanted word which is able to save your souls. It's a striking image. James pairs the humility of receiving with the hard work of clearing out whatever would prevent it. The word of God is to be received, planted like a seed into the ready soil of a heart that is genuinely open. And when it's truly received, it doesn't just sit there. It takes root. It grows. It produces fruit. And think about that for a moment. The womb and the word operate by the same principle. What's received is transformed into life. And this is the picture of the church herself. She receives Christ's love, Christ's sacrifice and provision, and responds in devotion and obedience. And the church is the ultimate receiver. And as women, we image that posture in a unique and beautiful way because it's been built into our design. Reception does not diminish us. It's the posture that enables us to flourish. It's how we become filled with Christ, with His word, with His life. You show the watching world what it looks like to be open rather than guarded, filled rather than self-sufficient, welcoming rather than withholding. Now let's talk about the other half of this, responding. If receiving is about capacity, the ability to take something in, responding is about inclination. It's the direction your heart naturally leans. And God built into woman an amenable spirit, a heart bent toward yes. Now, the word amenable doesn't come up much in everyday conversation, so let me unpack it for you. Amenable means open rather than closed, soft rather than resistant, willing rather than defensive. It's not the same as having no convictions or no backbone. It's a fundamental orientation of the heart that leads you towards engagement rather than withdrawal, towards yes rather than a reflexive, resistant no. Think about the moment in Genesis 2 when God brings the woman to the man. God has formed her. He's constructed this remarkable creature, and I love that Hebrew word, bana, an architectural word, a construction word, built from Adam's own bone and flesh. And God brings her to the man. And what does Adam do? He names her. Genesis 2:23 says, "This one at last is bone of my bone and flesh of my flesh. This one will be called woman, for she was taken from man." And you know what? Scripture doesn't record a word of protest from the woman, not a single objection, which I find fascinating because let's be honest with each other here. If you heard that someone had unilaterally decided what your name was going to be, your first instinct might not be joy. It might be something like, "Excuse me, I think you forgot to ask." But here's what I think is happening in that silent moment. Eve responded exactly as God created her to respond, with delight, with openness, with a yes that was natural to her womanly design. She wasn't overruled. She was at home. He initiated, she responded. And together, in that exchange, they reflected the image of God, who is Himself a God of perfect giving and receiving, of perfect initiation and response within the eternal community of the Trinity. And that responsive disposition isn't weakness. It's the strength to perceive what's good and to say yes to it. Her default setting is openness, not defensiveness. And that disposition is what makes helping possible. A helper who won't respond, who resists every initiative and deflects every request, is not actually a helper at all. And this is also what gives us the clearest window into what Paul and Peter mean when they call on wives to submit to their husbands. That call in Ephesians chapter 5 and 1 Peter chapter 3, that isn't an external rule imposed from the outside. It's an invitation to live out what is already woven into feminine design. The willing, intelligent, self-directed yes of a wife to her husband mirrors the church's glad response to Christ. It's not a constraint placed on women from above. It's a design feature expressing itself in the context of marriage. And I want to get really practical here for a minute. Let me make this concrete. So a husband casts a vision for the family's direction, maybe a move, a financial decision, a shift in priorities. what does a wife who is genuinely receiving and responding look like? She doesn't shut it down before it's fully out of his mouth. She doesn't immediately list all the reasons it won't work. She receives it. She takes it seriously. She asks thoughtful questions. She prays about it. She brings her own perspective and wisdom to bear on it. And together, they work toward what God has for their family. Her receiving and responding doesn't eliminate her voice. It actually makes her voice more effective because it's offered in the spirit of partnership rather than competition. Or a friend calls, voice tight with something she's not quite saying. A woman who knows how to receive and respond doesn't fill the silence with her own words. She waits. She listens. She receives what's offered, and then she responds, not with a quick fix or a Bible verse fired like a dart, but with genuine engagement, with care, with wisdom. Or a child comes home from school quieter than usual. A mother who knows how to receive and respond doesn't pepper him with questions or immediately try to fix whatever's wrong. She creates space. She stays present. She waits for what's ready to surface, and then when it does, she's there. And in every case, receiving isn't about being told what to do. It's being attuned enough to perceive what's truly needed and wise enough to know how you can help meet it. You're not passive. You're perceptive. Proverbs 31 woman illustrates this perfectly. Before her hands ever reached out, she had already taken in what was needed. She noticed, she assessed, and then she responded with wisdom, with action, with purpose. That's the pattern. That's the design. Receive, then respond. Take in, then pour out. Notice, then act. Now, I have to be honest with you about something because leaving this here would be incomplete, perhaps even dangerous. And here's the hard truth. Women are responders. It's woven into our nature. And that means we will respond to something. The question is not whether you will respond. You will. The real question is, what will you respond to? So let's go back to Eve for a moment. Stay with me here because this matters more than it might first appear. Given everything we've just said about woman's responsive nature, Eve's story could easily be misread. You might hear it and you might conclude that the problem was that she was responsive. She should have been more guarded, more skeptical, more resistant, less responsive. But that's not the lesson. The problem wasn't that Eve was responsive. The problem was that she responded to the wrong voice. In Genesis 3, the serpent comes to her and says, "Did God really say?" Now, those were just a few little words, but they were precisely targeted. He knew Eve was a responder, that her heart was oriented toward openness. So he came to her with a question designed to make her responsive nature work against her. He twisted God's word. He created doubt where there had been certainty. He presented an alternate version of reality that appealed to her desire to be wise and to be good and to be fully alive. And Eve's responsive heart said yes, not to God, but to the serpent's lies. She was still doing what she was designed to do, singing harmony, you might say, but she was singing it to the wrong melody. And this is why your anchor matters so much. Your responsive heart is a gift, but gifts can be hijacked. A woman with a beautifully responsive heart who is not grounded in Scripture is a woman in serious danger, and she may not even feel it. Not because she's too responsive, but because she's navigating with a compass that hasn't been calibrated to true north. A woman saturated in Scripture develops an almost intuitive discernment, a sense for when something is off, not a closed, suspicious posture, but an openness that isn't naive, responsive without being reckless. Psalm 119, 105, it's a familiar verse. It says, "Your word is a lamp to my feet and a light to my path." It doesn't just tell you where to put your next step. A lamp illuminates where things are leading before you get there. So immerse yourself in the word, not as a duty, but because your beautiful, responsive heart needs truth to cling to. Read it, memorize.

0: in a particular way. You are made to receive and respond, not as a limitation, not as a lesser thing, but as a gift, a capacity that enables you to help, to connect, to nurture, to be the kind of person in whom others find refuge, wisdom, and strength. And when you receive from God first, when His word is planted deep in you, when you respond to His voice before all other voices, this design becomes everything it was always meant to be. Not something that makes you vulnerable, but a strength. Not passivity, but perceptiveness. Not weakness, but the power of a life fully oriented toward the one who made it. From the very moment of her creation, God called woman helper, Ezer, essential, indispensable, with the capacity to receive and the inclination to respond. That's who you are, and it is a beautiful truth.
1: Amen. Mary Cassian has been showing us the beauty of receiving and responding. Now, this doesn't mean we're passive. It doesn't make us doormats, no. 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And more than this, it's where we reflect the heart of God, who is our helper. I mean, what an honor is that? Isn't His design just beautiful? Mary is going to be back with a final thought in a moment. 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We can't wait to hear from you. Tomorrow, we're talking about another beautiful distinction of womanhood, something so ordinary that we forget it's utterly miraculous. Join Mary Cassian once again on Revive Our Hearts. But now let's listen as she gives us some closing things to think about related to the idea of the woman being created to be a helper fit for her husband. This is from a past True Woman conference.
2: The female was made for the male. Then the Lord God said, "It is not good that man should be alone. I will make a helper fit for him." Genesis 2:18. Now, this doesn't go over so well, does it? The idea of thinking that woman was created for man. But in 1 Corinthians 11:9, it says that this is the basis of a woman respecting the authority of her husband. And for most of us, that idea of being created for man sounds kind of negative because it seems to imply that it gives the men license to use and abuse women. But nothing could be further from the truth. And that's actually not the meaning of the text at all. Because in the Hebrew, that preposition for actually means direction. She was created towards or with reference to him or on account of him. She exists because he exists. She exists because he exists. His existence led to hers, and it didn't happen the other way around. And remember, keeping the imagery of Christ and the church in mind, you can see how this all makes sense. And our adverse reaction to the idea that we were created for man just serves to underline how very far we have fallen from our original created order. The female was also created to help the male, a helper fit for him. And I just want to address this because we talked about what that word means a little bit, but I want to address another part of that question. Because the fact that women were created to be a help to man doesn't mean that they were created to serve the selfish ends of men. What is it that woman was created to help the man do? And there's a clue in the qualifier, fit for him. So she's a helper fit for him. That means she is like opposite him, all right? She's like the counterpart, like an image in a mirror. And the term is unique here to Genesis. And it expresses that notion of complementarity. She's not exactly like him. She's like opposite him, and she's a helper alongside. And that alongside part is extremely important because the purpose of

0: woman helping man isn't about exalting the man or serving him. It's not about him at all. Her help contributes to both of them alongside, together, achieving a greater and a nobler and an eternal purpose that is far bigger and more significant than their own existence. What does the woman help man do? She helps him image God and tell the gospel story.
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3: Recently, I visited the site of a fossilized tree in northern Tennessee that was standing upright through multiple layers of strata. In the 1970s, National Geographic featured photos of that tree. If looking only at the layers of strata, secular geologists would tell us that they were laid down over millions of years. But wait, how could a tree remain upright for millions of years while sediment slowly builds up around the trunk, preserving it from decay? It couldn't. There is a reasonable explanation found in the Bible. If the global flood of Noah's day was an actual historical event, then it would have buried thousands of trees in deep mud, resulting in fossilized trees still standing upright. Once again, what we see around us confirms the biblical record. I'm David Reeves. Truly, the heavens declare the glory of God.
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4: Welcome to In Grace with Jim Scudder, the senior pastor of Quentin Road Baptist Church in suburban Chicago. He is also the president of Dayspring Bible College, shaping the next generation of Christian leaders.
5: Hi, welcome back to In Grace. This is Jim Scudder. Today we are going to be talking again about the end times and Bible prophecy in our series, Armageddon's Dawn. It's basically a verse-by-verse study of the book of Revelation. And if you were listening yesterday, you know that we covered one part of one verse. So we covered the first five words of Revelation. Today, we're going to cover some more of the first verse, which starts in Revelation, the revelation of Jesus Christ. So the book of Revelation isn't revealing the end times. It's actually revealing Jesus. So the first time he came as a humble baby witnessed by shepherds in a little town called Bethlehem. He rode into Jerusalem on a donkey. He died on a cross. None of that shouts power and dominion and majesty, does it? Well, he came the first time as a humble servant to die and also to show us what real life is, and that's to be a servant. But his second coming is nothing like his first coming. He comes on a white horse with his armies, with his saints, in splendor and majesty and brilliance. And that's what the revelation of Jesus Christ is. Today, we're going to continue verse 1 of chapter 1, and it says, which God gave unto him to show unto his servants things which must shortly come to pass. I do believe these things are right around the corner. And I also believe that Revelation really helps us unlock Daniel. Daniel was probably really, really difficult for those that didn't have Revelation. But now that we have it, it kind of unlocks some of those things. And there are incredible parallels between Daniel and Revelation. So today is all about understanding how to study the book of Revelation, how to study Bible prophecy. And I hope you'll be blessed by this entire study, but especially our study of how to study Bible prophecy today here at In Grace. 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
3: Let's look at the second part of Revelation 1:1. which God gave unto him to show unto his servants things which must shortly come to pass. So the whole point of Revelation, the whole point of our study is to show, to reveal, for us to understand. You know, it's interesting. Daniel was told in Daniel 12:4 to shut up the words and seal the book. The book of Daniel was really hard to understand until we got the book of Revelation. Now we can understand it in light of Revelation, because Revelation, we're told in the end of the book, look at 22 verse 10, seal not the sayings of the prophecy of this book, for the time is at hand. Why does one place say to seal it up? Another part of the Bible says to not seal it up. It's because we're in the last times. And that's what Hebrews says in Hebrews 1:2, hath in these last days spoken unto us by his son. So we're learning about the end times, the revealing of Jesus Christ. Revelation helps us understand all of these things, for the time is at hand. I don't know exactly when it's going to happen, but I really believe it's soon. You know, we have a song that we sing, and the words are maybe soon, and we change it to will be soon. We just believe that. We know for sure his coming is closer today than it was yesterday. We know that. And there's going to be a lot of people that scoff at the idea of the imminent return of the Lord. And by the way, that scoffing has led us to what we call the age of Laodicea. We're going to talk about that. It's one of the seven churches of Revelation. And I believe that's the age we live in today. So the normal climate of normal churches, not normal, but average churches, is apathy. And they're all into entertainment. They're into indulgence. They're not into really serving the King of Kings and Lord of Lords. And we want to be really into that, because we believe that he could return at any moment. So how do we study all this? Revelation's full of symbols, right? How do we understand that? Well, we use something called hermeneutics. Now, don't let that word scare you. It's just simply the study of interpretation, the art and science of interpretation. How do we understand something that has been written? Well, you all know in language, we have two kinds of language, right? We have literal and figurative, or metaphor, okay? And we talk about literal things all the time. So it's literal. It's like in Matthew 2:1, we're told Jesus was born in Bethlehem and wise men came to see him. I mean, these are literal historical statements. And how do we know if something's literal or something is figurative? Well, it's just common sense. If you can take it literally, take it literally. If it's possible to take it literally, take it literally. Okay, that's the first rule of hermeneutics, the science and art of studying the scriptures. Now, there are some things in the scriptures that aren't intended as literal. And we know in John 10, verse 7, Jesus said, I am the door of the sheepfold. Jesus is not saying, I am a wooden door with hinges that attaches to a sheep pen. He's using figurative language. So we know that. If somebody says, hey, I went out and got a new set of wheels, did that person go out to the tire store, purchase four tires and put them in the living room or, you know, on display somewhere in the garage? No. It's common sense that we understand that as figurative, that they bought four wheels and a car attached to the four wheels. They got a new car, right? We know that. It's not that hard, right? So take it as literal when possible. Take it as historical when possible. And most of the time, that's how we're going to take Revelation. Historical as possible, literal as possible. It's really not that complicated. Another thing that you're going to learn is that sometimes the Bible itself, a lot of times the Bible itself gives us the interpretation. If it is a metaphor or it is figurative, the Bible will tell you that. Okay, here's an example. And right now, we're just trying to get some tools in your hands so that as you study the Bible and as we study prophecy, that we're going to be able to do it correctly. Revelation 1:20. This is really fascinating. We learn about two things in Revelation 1:20 that are not literal but figurative, but they represent something literal. Okay? So Revelation 1:20 talks about seven stars and seven golden candlesticks. What in the world are seven stars and seven golden candlesticks? And how can we understand Revelation? You know how you'll understand that? Read the next part of that verse, right? I mean, it's right there. It's in the context. God himself tells us what the seven stars are and what the seven candlesticks are. You say, then why does he use the metaphor? Why doesn't he just say the seven pastors, the seven angels of the church, the pastors, the messengers, and the seven churches. Why doesn't he just say that? Because God is going to use metaphor and figurative language like we would to be able to kind of paint a picture. And the symbolism will last longer too for other generations. So that's why God uses symbolism. It helps us really grasp the big picture and helps it survive the length of time that God has chosen. So we find the interpretation right here. The seven stars are the angels, which are the messengers or the pastors of the church, and the seven candlesticks are the seven churches. And then we read about those seven churches in Revelation 1 through 3. And sometimes, and many times, about 300 times in Revelation, we have reference to an Old Testament object or event. Okay? Here's another example of that. Revelation 2, verse 17, we read about hidden manna. Okay? What is hidden manna? Well, we go to the Old Testament. We read about manna. Manna was bread from heaven. Jesus is bread from heaven, right? That's why we got the picture of God providing food for Israel as they were in the wilderness and they had no way to feed themselves, and God provided that and they had to go out and gather it. And we know what that is because we have all of the, what we call the Old Testament or the Hebrew scriptures. So we have a lot of Revelation can be interpreted by itself, and a lot of it can be interpreted by the Old Testament, knowing what those things are. But there's still a few times that we don't have anything in the Old Testament, and we don't have the interpretation right there in the context. That same verse where it talks about manna, it talks about a white stone. I don't know what that is. I'll give you my best guess when we get to that, but we don't know for sure. There are a few things still that we will not fully understand and fully know, but we will one day. We will one day. When we come to those, we'll admit that we don't know. Nothing wrong with saying I don't know. There's something wrong with acting like you know everything, because you don't. So hopefully that will help you. 2 Peter 1:20 says that there's no prophecy that is of any private interpretation. So we use scripture, we interpret scripture by scripture, right? We look at any sentence in the Bible, especially in Revelation, in light of its context in that book and in the broader context.
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3: So let's quickly look at the rest of verse 1, where it said that God would show unto them his servants things, okay? So we're talking about real things here in Revelation. This isn't, some people say Revelation is all symbolic. That is not true. These are real, actual facts that we're discovering. It says it right here. We're gonna show unto a servant things. And then it says, which must shortly come to pass. That word must has the idea of urgency. These things will happen. And that will absolutely, certainly happen. And then it says, shortly come to pass. You say, well, that was 2,000 years ago, right? When Revelation was written. Shortly come to pass, it's been 2,000 years. Again, it's closer today than it was then. And this has the idea of more than just quickly coming to pass, but when these things start to happen, they will happen quickly. You ever seen dominoes? You've put that one, and then they all go pretty fast, don't they? That's this idea that once this vengeance starts of God in the tribulation, it will happen rapidly. Let's finish verse 1 and look at verse 2, and then we'll close. He sent and signified by his angel unto his servant John. John was the penman. We might say the author or the penman, the one that wrote down what God gave him through the angel. There was an intermediate. The angel gave John these things, but it's from God. This book of Revelation and this book, the Bible, is from God. It claims to be from God. And in our first message from this series, we talked about fulfilled prophecy. And I'm blown away every time I recite to you all the prophecies that this book has already predicted has come true. It gives us great faith in the future that the rest of these things that have yet to be fulfilled will come to pass. This is from God. We don't know the future. We can take our best guess. We're going to probably get it wrong. But God doesn't guess. God knows. How does God know the future? That's incredible, isn't it? He's outside of time. He knows the beginning from the end. He is the Alpha and the Omega, the beginning and the end. Jesus is all those things. So this came to John. By the way, where was John? He was on the Isle of Patmos. I've been there. It's a little Greek island in the Aegean. And no doubt he looked out onto the Aegean and the arm of the Mediterranean Sea there, and he was in exile. The Roman emperor put him in exile. And from this cave, and we don't know if it's the exact cave, but from this cave, it's almost like he had a writing desk inside that cave. And as I stood there, I just kind of pictured John, the apostle, hearing these incredible things from God and just writing them down. Wow. Wow. And we can learn about the Lord. We can learn about Jesus as these things were revealed to John. John wrote other books of the Bible. Of course, he wrote the Gospel of John. He wrote the epistles, 1st, 2nd, and 3rd John. And of course, he wrote Revelation. And they're all kind of interestingly tied together. As we were standing there on the island of Patmos, looking out onto the placid, at that time, Aegean Sea, I started to think of the storm that was coming and the turbulence. And we know of that, how the sea would get from other places in Scripture. And Paul was shipwrecked and great storms were happening, right, in that part of the world. And I thought of John penning the words that God was giving him through an angel there on that island. And I thought of the turbulence that is coming on this planet. And we seem to live in turbulent times today, but my friends, it is nothing compared to what we read about in this book. It's nothing compared to what we're going to talk about in this study. I mean, things will be mind-boggling during the tribulation period. Reminds me of a ship that was caught in a storm. And the passengers were all frightened. And they weren't sure if they were going to survive. And they were all scared. And one man finally decided to go up to look in the pilot house to find out from the captain, are we going to die? What's happening here? And as he made his way, barely escaping falling off the ship, he was able to peer into the pilot house and he saw the captain. The captain was lashed. He had lashed himself to his seat and to the wheel, and he was slowly making turns on that wheel, guiding that ship through that storm. The captain looked over at the man. The man was all very white and scared, and the captain smiled. The man went back quickly to all those that were traveling with him, and he said, "It's going to be fine. Everything's going to be fine." They said, "How do you know that?" He said, "The captain smiled." The captain smiled. The captain is calm. The captain is confident that he's going to get us through this storm. And there is a coming storm, and it's going to be terrible. 2 Thessalonians 1, 8, 9 says, "In flaming fire, taking vengeance on them that know not God and that obey not the gospel." These are going to be the people that will be under this vengeance of our Lord Jesus Christ, who shall be punished with everlasting destruction from the presence of the Lord and from the glory of his power. They did not recognize Jesus as the captain. The Bible calls him the captain of our salvation. And if you don't obey the gospel and believe in Jesus Christ, and he becomes the captain of your salvation, you will face this coming catastrophe and destruction, not just on this earth, but eternally in a place called hell. Many don't talk about hell anymore because it's negative. But if it's real and we're not talking about it, then we're not talking the truth. So that's what we try to do here at Quentin Road, is tell you the truth, what the Bible says. It's not positive.
7: It's not going to give us high ratings, but it is something that might make you want to take a look at the truth and say, okay, who was Jesus? Was he the Son of God? And the resurrection proves that Jesus didn't just die as a weakling on that cross, for he blew away death when he rose again. And he says, anyone who believes in me will not perish but have everlasting life. It says it right here. This is what Jesus said. God so loved the world, he gave his only begotten Son, that whosoever believeth in him, that was referring to himself, whosoever is anybody, I can look across the room and look at everyone watching today and say, whosoever, and that's everybody, there's no one excluded from that, believeth, what does that mean? That means to depend on. It's obeying the gospel. It's believing Jesus is the Christ, the Son of God, who died for you on a cross and rose again. You trust in him. You say, how can it be that simple? Because the Bible says it's not of works. We're going to get to that in a second. You believe in him, and if you do, you will not perish. That's hell, but have everlasting life, and that's heaven. Okay, so here are the other verses we love. For by grace are you saved through faith, and not of yourselves. It's a gift of God. What is a gift? Gift is eternal life. A gift is heaven. And you exercise the faith. By the way, he's given you the option of choosing. That's called free will. He gave that to you. He doesn't override that. So, but you have to receive him. How? Through faith. It's not of ourselves. It's a gift of God, not of works, lest any man should boast. Most people get this wrong. This is where they get it wrong. They think, I believe Jesus paid for my sins, but I have to do my part. No, that's not relying on Jesus alone. It's when we put our trust in him, our faith in him, we believe in him as our only way to heaven. The Bible says we have at that very moment everlasting life. All of us have fallen short of the glory of God. This is a holy God. He hates sin, but we are separated from him by our sin. And we try to get rid of this ourselves by our works, by our good things. We try to do good things, but we still have done bad things. All of us, all have sinned and come short of the glory of God. You say, well, wait a second. You're saying all of us have sinned. We've all deserve hell. The wages of sin is death. Yeah. Here's the good news. Jesus paid for that on a cross. He came. He did not have any sin. He was made sin for us that we might be made the righteousness of God in him. And when we put our trust in Jesus, we have eternal life. We're born again. You will not have to face the vengeance that is coming upon this earth or the vengeance of God in eternal hell. For Jesus died for you and rose again. And if you'll just believe in him, you will have eternal life. Isn't that great news? That's salvation. That's the gospel. That's how we go from hell to heaven. And I hope there's someone that is listening to my voice today that is saying, I'm a sinner. I can't save myself. But right now I put my trust in Jesus, Son of God, who died on a cross for me and rose again. Trust in him and you will not perish, but have everlasting life.
5: 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We'd love to send that to you. That will really help you understand the panorama of the book of Revelation. We also have a book called The Spiritual War Against Israel. It's defending biblical Zionism and understanding Israel's place in God's prophetic plan. If you'd like to get this book, this is a book that's very relevant. We talk about Tucker Carlson, Candace Owens, and others that are putting down Israel and Zionism and Jews. We're defending these principles and these concepts because we believe that it's important to God. So to find out more about how to answer people's questions about this, this book is the answer to that. And we're not selling it today. We're going to thank those of you that support In Grace with a gift of any amount by sending you this book, The Spiritual War Against Israel. And I'm going to do something very special today that I haven't done yet, just today only. For those of you that order today, Tuesday, July 21st, I'm going to sign a copy of the book for you, and I'll also have my co-author sign it for you as well. So you're going to be one of the only few people that have a signed copy of The Spiritual War Against Israel. And again, the number is 1-800-78-GRACE, 1-800-78-GRACE, or go to the website ingraceradio.com. 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
11: 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That's why we come to you every day. That's why God's Word is so effective when we present the gospel to people one-on-one. I hope that you have a burden on your heart for folk who need the Lord. So pray, and then let us be prayer partners with you. Know that when you pray, God hears and answers. Christ through you can change the world.
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1: I have a question for you. Have you ever gone to bed at night just dreading the next multiple hours where sleep eludes you due to pain? And perhaps this isn't a single night, but it's night after night after night. Well, our guest today knows exactly that situation. She writes, quote, "I've spent many years treading water in an ocean of pain, and yet I can think of no other place or time when God has most faithfully met me in the dark."
0: Joining us to discuss the subject and how she has coped with her pain was Glenna Marshall.
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3: Many of us are spending all our time trying to make good decisions from the wrong sources.
4: Dr. Tony Evans says there's only one place to turn for the information you need for better choices in life.
3: Wisdom is not available unless it is derived from God.
4: This is the Alternative Broadcast, featuring the timeless biblical teachings from the archives of Dr. Tony Evans. The Bible says God is eager to give His people wisdom. Today, Dr. Evans talks about why so few of us take Him up on that offer and how God can equip us to make better decisions. Let's join him.
3: Life is full of decisions. Many of us are tired of making bad ones. Some of us here today are still reeling from bad decisions. Who among us today would not like to live certain parts of our lives over? To be able to make another decision other than the one we made. Most of us, if not all of us, I've yet to meet the person who is satisfied with every decision. The book of Proverbs is a whole book about wisdom. Proverbs chapter 1, verse 7 says, "The fear of the Lord is the beginning of knowledge, and fools despise wisdom and instruction." Only a fool doesn't want to be wise. He says in verse 20, "Wisdom shouts in the streets. She lifts up her voice in the square." Wisdom is crying out for somebody to pay attention so you can stop making bad decisions. I wonder whether anybody here is tired of making bad decisions. God has a solution for you. It's called wisdom. Wisdom is the God-given ability to perceive the true nature of a thing and then implement the will of God regarding it. How do I get going? Chapter 9, verse 10 says, "The fear of the Lord is the beginning of wisdom, and the knowledge of the Holy One is understanding." Fear, remember, fear is reverencing God for His person and His position. No fear of God, no wisdom. Isaiah 33, you don't have to turn there, verses 5 and 6. He says, "The foundation of wisdom is fearing God. And out of that fear comes this treasure." He says, "The fear of the Lord," I like this phrase, "is the key that unlocks the door to this special treasure called wisdom." To fear God means I go to Him for knowledge. So I think this, but God says that. But my way is not His way. I think that, I want that, but He says this. What you do determines whether you fear Him. Regardless, here it is, of how you feel. You're driving down the highway at 80 miles an hour. All of a sudden in your rearview mirror, you notice a police car. The policeman's presence has produced a healthy respect for the law. The law says 70 miles an hour, but you insist on doing your thing, which is 80. So you become a law unto yourself. Until the presence of the police car shows up. When his presence shows up, you are just to the law because you respect his authority. You may not like his authority. You may not want his authority. You may even be rebellious against his authority, but you respect it. So you adjust to it even though you want to go faster, simply because he was there. Many of us are living our own lives. You know why we're living our own lives? Because God is nowhere in sight. No, we don't respect him. Because if we respected him, we would have adjusted something. People do this all the time with church. They say, well, we can't do that. We on church property. We in church. How are you going to be acting like that at church? But then it's okay when we leave the property. Because in our minds, the police car was on the premises. It did not exist when we left the parking lot. But the fear of God says that God is my reference point wherever I am, because my body is the temple of the living God. So wherever I go, he goes. And so I'm going to adjust to him. How do you know what the policemen want you to drive? It's written. Ooh. You know what the policeman wants you to do because it is written. One way, 65 miles an hour, 40 miles an hour. You know, no right turn here. It's written. But what we tend to do is see it written, then look for him. And if we can't see him, we skip what is written. Has anybody ever looked for the policeman after having seen what was written? Then because we didn't see him, disobey what was written, and he show up out of nowhere. That ever happened to anybody other than me? The reverencing of God, the fear of God, is the starting place for wisdom. So the reason many of us, and probably all of us in various levels at various times, have had this series of bad decisions is that God was not allowed to be there as a way of life. He could be there on Sunday when I was on premises, when I was at the police station. When I was at the station, he could be there. But when I leave the station, I do my thing. So you don't even get started down the road called wisdom. Wisdom is that thing that God gives that gives you a higher perspective, like going up in an airplane. God sees the big picture. True wisdom only comes from God. I want to show you a passage of scripture that lays it out. Just hold your finger here and turn to Job chapter 28. Job chapter 28. Let me read beginning with verse 12. But where can wisdom be found? And where is the place of understanding? Man does not know its value. Nor is it found in the land of the living. All right, let me stop right there. You can't find wisdom in the creation. In the land of the living, you cannot locate it. You're not even smart enough to be wise on your own because you are in the land of the living. The deep says, it's not in me. The seas and the ocean says, Don't come looking here. We ain't got it. The sea says, it's not with me. Pure gold cannot be given in exchange for it. You can't buy it. Talking about saving some money. You can't buy wisdom. It's not for sale. He says, It cannot be valued in the gold of Ophir. In other words, it is so valuable that you can't even come up with the wealth to pay for it. He says in verse 17, gold or glass cannot equal it, nor can it be exchanged for articles of fine gold. Verse 20, where then does wisdom come from? And where is the place of understanding? It is hidden from the eyes of all living. It's concealed from the birds of the sky. Verse 20, God understands its way. God knows where it is. And he knows its place. And he looks to the ends of the earth and sees everything under the heavens. Verse 28, and to man he said, behold, the fear of the Lord, that is wisdom. And to depart from evil is understanding. You can't find it in the land of the living. You cannot find it in the land of the living. You cannot find it in the land of the living. Wisdom is not available unless it is derived from God. Now, you either gonna believe that or you gonna reject that. But hopefully you made enough bad decisions to try it. Many of us are spending all our time trying to make good decisions from the wrong sources. We talking to the wrong people, reading the wrong books, watching the wrong shows, listening to the wrong commentators, trying to find wisdom in the land of the living. You can't do it. It's impossible.
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4: 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I'll repeat that contact information for you after the second part of today's message. Here's Dr. Evans with more on the blessing of spiritual wisdom.
3: What then are the benefits? What happens if I take this route to wisdom, that I decide to find out what God says on a subject, right? And I'm going to have to dig a little bit for that. Result number one, he says in chapter 1, verse 7 of Proverbs, the fear of the Lord is the beginning of knowledge, And the knowledge he's referring to in chapter 2, verse 5, the discovery of the knowledge of God. Yes. The first thing you get when you start with the fear of God is intimate information from God. You get to know what God knows. God is now free to share his secrets with you. The secrets of the Lord are for those who fear him. God will start whispering to you because he knows you're taking him seriously. So now he doesn't mind talking to you. And once there is no fear of God, he does not share his secrets. Here's how it works. From his written revelation, you will get knowledge. God will give you knowledge from this book. Here's how you do it. When you're faced with an issue in life, you get a Bible concordance. Or maybe, let me give you another resource. Every family should have one, a Bible dictionary. You say to God, God, I'm having a problem with money. So what you look up is words that relate to money. Finance, money, any of those words. And yes, it's going to take you a minute. And it'll show you all the major verses, all the major concepts related to money. Because a lot of us here think we need more money. Yeah. When what we need is wisdom for the money we have. See, a lot of us are in debt, not because we didn't have enough money, we didn't have wisdom for spending it, using it, saving it. We didn't have wisdom. Because you took out the time to get the knowledge from his word, he will then give you the Holy Spirit to give you the understanding of how to apply it. The result of knowing God, he says, is a less problematic life. Life's got a lot of problems, right? The issue is not that you have problems. The issue is that problems have you. See, in this world, you will have tribulation. So I'm not even about to promise you, oh, get wisdom and there are no problems. What I'm saying is when you get wisdom, you handle the problems don't handle you. That's why he says in chapter 3, verse 2, for the length of days and years of life and peace they will add to you. Anybody here need peace? You wake up to turmoil. He says, wisdom will bring you peace. Look at verse 24. He says in the same chapter, and when you lie down, you will not be afraid. When you lie down, your sleep will be sweet. Ooh. See, bad decisions can keep you up at night. Bad decisions can have you tossing and turning. He said, but when you learn wisdom's way, he says, you sleep sweet. Ain't nothing like a sweet night of sleep. Where you're not tossing and turning and twisting. And Colossians 1, 9 and 10 says, you'll have a productive life. You won't waste your life. Young people, you got the opportunity to not waste years. Just live years, 25 years, just waste it. Let me show you my last scripture. James chapter 3, verse 13. Who among you is wise? And understanding, let him show by his good behavior his deeds in the gentleness of wisdom. But if you have bitter jealousy, selfish ambition in your heart, you are arrogant and you lie against the truth. This wisdom is not that which comes down from above, but is earthly, natural, demonic. For where jealousy and selfish ambition exist, there is disorder and every evil thing. But the wisdom from above is pure, peaceable, gentle, reasonable, full of mercy, good fruits, unwavering, without hypocrisy. And the seed whose fruit is righteousness is sown in peace by those who make peace. Now, here's what I want to point out. He says, you have two choices. You can get the wisdom from above, the one we've been talking about, or he says, you can get earthly wisdom. And guess what he calls earthly wisdom? He says, and it is demonic. So the wisdom you're getting from your friends that contradicts the wisdom from above is wisdom from hell, demonic. A lot of us go to church on Sunday and live our lives by hell on Monday.
6: Yes.

0: He is the final blessing of wisdom. Verse 5, if any man lacks wisdom, let him ask of God, who gives to all men generously and without reproach, and it will be given to him. This is a passage in the context of a trial. You're going through a trial and you need to know what to do. But let him ask in faith without any doubting, for the one who doubts is like the surf of the sea driven and tossed by the wind. For let not that man expect that he will receive anything from the Lord, being a double-minded man, unstable in all his ways. All right? Now, even if you didn't hear anything else in the sermon, hear this. Burger King says, have it your way. God says, not with me. Most of us are double-minded. Double, two, mind, think. To think two ways at the same time. We come to church for the wisdom from above. We go back out of church and get the wisdom from below. And we mix them. When you integrate wisdom from above with wisdom from below, God says, let not that man expect to receive anything from me. I'm not going to integrate my ways with your ways, my thoughts with your thoughts. You can have mine. You can have theirs. You can't have ours together. Suppose a policeman pulled you over and you say, but my friend said I could go 80. Yeah. My boss told me I could drive 80. That would be an irrelevant conversation because they're not the authority when it comes to the law of the land. On those rare occasions when I pull up to McDonald's, I'm asked a question. Do you want a supersize? Do you just want a regular? Or with a little bit more investment, we can have this big thing of fries, this big thing of drink. With a little bit more, you get so much more. God is offering you the opportunity to supersize it. With just a little bit more investment, you get so much more, God. You get to make good decisions for the rest of your life. And guess what else you get? Here it is. Guess what else you get? You get the years that the locusts have taken away.
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2: Do you think that people should fear God? The answer is yes and no. On one hand, God is all-powerful. As the prophet Isaiah experienced in Isaiah 6, God's power is completely overwhelming. On the other hand, those who have placed their faith in Christ do not need to fear God's judgment. We have been forgiven of all our sins and are clothed in Christ Jesus, providing us free access to God the Father through His Son. 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

0: In Matthew chapters 8 through 10, we see the power of Jesus on full display, power over storms, over sickness, even over the forces of darkness. But you know, the greatest display of his power may be the one still happening when he heals broken hearts and forgives sin. Welcome to Through the Bible. In Matthew chapter 8, our teacher, Dr. J. Vernon McGee, reminds us that Jesus not only has authority over all creation, he has the power to change lives. He saves us, and then he begins the lifelong work of shaping us to be more like his son. I'm Steve Schwetz, and as you find your place on the Bible bus, Greg and I have some stories to share about how God is using Through the Bible to reach speakers of the Mandarin language.
1: Yeah, one of the most widely spoken languages in the world, maybe the most widely spoken.
0: Yes,
1: probably.
0: It actually, from a native speaker standpoint, I did a little research on this.
1: Good.
0: 930 million native speakers against a backdrop, you go, what's English?
1: Yeah.
0: English is only 390 million native.
1: See, I love hanging out with you because I learn things all the time.
0: Yeah, I know.
1: Often not what not to do. Just kidding. No, that was great. That is very interesting. I didn't realize that. So native speakers is definitely the most widely spoken in the world.
0: Yeah, by far.
1: That's amazing. And we have the privilege of working with my old colleagues at FEBC, lovely people that have been ministering to China since 1949, Steve.
0: I mean, think it's safe to say they're probably the longest standing Christian organization. I don't know if Hudson Taylor's got something.
1: Yeah, Hudson Taylor would have been there earlier, but I shared this a few months ago. I met his great-great-grandson, and he said that after Mao Zedong kicked out all the missionaries in 1949, about half the Christians they met decades later heard the gospel through radio. So it's a powerful, powerful medium.
0: Yeah, here's a testimony. This is from Sister Liu, who listens to our traditional Mandarin broadcast and tells us this. I've been listening to this program for some time. I feel that it has helped me a lot. My father also listens with me, and we would like to support the program team more.
1: Wow, that's great. That's great. Another listener shares his trouble keeping up and asks us to pray. He says, "Greetings to you. I really love Through the Bible, but I have to be honest, I'm not very consistent. I want to keep going, but sometimes I don't persist. Please pray for me that I would return to God's Word and let it guide me back to Him."
0: That's great.
1: Yeah.
0: Hopefully he'll continue on.
1: He needs to hear. You've done some really good talks with our listeners to say, don't sweat it. You know, if you fall off the wagon, just get right back
0: on. Just start a new day. Don't worry about catching up.
1: We need to teach you to speak Mandarin.
0: Probably not going to happen.
1: Yeah, it's probably not going to work very well.
0: I'm not gifted in language. But I am English.
1: It is an important message, and I hope that our colleagues will convey that. We just want people to get on the bus whenever they can.
0: Yeah, let me read this last one. This is a listener from China. In Zephaniah 2, verses 1 to 3, the prophet implored the people to seek the Lord God, to repent quickly before the judgment comes, and said the righteous are to keep seeking the Lord and to do what is righteous. This is an apt reminder for myself. May the Lord help me in keeping a humble attitude and always walk with Him.
1: And Steve, these letters are coming from different parts of the world because Chinese, Mandarin, and Cantonese are spoken all over different parts of Asia and all over the world. But this is a good opportunity for us to remind people of the importance of our world prayer team.
0: Yes.
1: If you've never heard about it, Steve, tell them.
0: Oh, my friend, just go to ttb.org and you can sign up to get a daily email only Monday through Friday, and it'll revolutionize the way you go through your inbox. There's a brief, we travel the world, figuratively speaking, on our knees. There's typically a brief testimony about someone in that region and ways that you can pray for them. And it is a great way to connect with us, to connect your prayer life with the way God is so significantly moving all around the world.
1: Yes.
0: So do that today, ttb.org. Greg, why don't you pray for us?
1: Father, what a privilege that we get to give your word out in over 250 languages all over the world, and then to hear how fellow believers are being strengthened and helped along in their daily walk with you. We're just so grateful to be part of this ministry, and thank you for all you're doing. And now we turn to you and ask you to do the same for us. Help us to walk well today as we study your word. In Jesus' name, amen.
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2: Now today we come to the 8th chapter of the Gospel of Matthew. Last time we concluded the Sermon on the Mount, and it is conceded by friend and enemy alike that there has been given no higher ethic than you have in the Sermon on the Mount. Now the question arises, how would you attain to that high ethic? How would you attain to it? And Matthew brings together here a series of miracles which demonstrate that the one who gave the ethic also has the dynamic for its accomplishment and for carrying it out. Our Lord made it very clear to us who are believers today. He says, without me, ye can do nothing. I wish we could keep that before us all the time, that you and I, in and of ourselves, are unable to accomplish anything, but it's only as you and I, by the power of the Spirit, through Christ, He works through the Spirit that He sent into the world, and the Spirit of God alone can accomplish. Now, that reveals something that's very important, that Matthew's not attempting by any means to give us a biography of the Lord Jesus, nor is he attempting to put in a chronological order the series of events that even took place in his ministry. Now, there's a movement here. If you miss it, I think you miss the gospel altogether. Now, having given the Sermon on the Mount by the king comes down from the mountain, and we have a series in this chapter, actually, of six miracles. But the next chapter also has miracles in it, six there, so that we have 12 miracles that he performs that demonstrate the fact that he has the power. And these miracles that are recorded are given in a very definite, organized, logical order, but not chronological at all. Matthew's not seeking for that. What he's attempting to do is to give you this movement that reveals the king. The king went to the mountain, enunciated his manifesto, the law of the kingdom. Now this one's able to accomplish it through the citizens of the kingdom. Now the Sermon on the Mount is, I think, here in an abridged edition. We'll have the unabridged when you get to the millennium, and there'll be many more things, I'm sure, that are to be carried out. But this illustrates something. Now, the miracles, we don't have all the miracles that demonstrate his power, but they're given in a very definite way. Let me call your attention to this. First of all, one of the leper, he touches him, and that's human disease at its worst. The centurion's servant, now, he didn't have any contact with him at all, but he healed him from a distance. Peter's wife's mother, he touches her, and the demons were cast out. He moves into the supernatural realm of the Spirit. He stills the winds and the sea, and that's in the realm of nature, power over natural forces. He casts out demons of the two Gergesenes, and that's supernatural. That is a very difficult case. So he moves in all of these different areas, and it's not in a chronological, but a logical order. And there is this movement, therefore, in Matthew that we need to see. Now, let's look at these miracles that we have recorded here. First of all is the miracle of the leper. And I begin reading now at Matthew 8, verse 1. When he was come down from the mountain, great multitudes followed him. Now, I must call attention to these references as we go through. It's very important, or again, you'll miss Matthew. Great multitudes followed him, not just a few. You see, he's up in Capernaum. That was his headquarters. And this next miracle is there at Capernaum, I'm confident. Of course, it raises the question of just what mountain that he gave the Sermon on the Mount on. And I must confess, I don't know. I read of three different ones. I don't think that's important for us anyway. But when he came down from the mountain, great multitudes followed him. Now is the king, who's able to enunciate an ethic up there, is he able to move with power among humanity? That's very important. When I was in college, I had a roommate. When we had our graduation, we had a speaker that, oh my, he carried us to the clouds, telling us what we ought to do, you know. That's generally what a graduation speaker does. And my roommate had a rough year. He was a very attractive fella, very popular, and he'd gotten in, really, with the wrong crowd. In fact, it took him out of the ministry. He began to drink. and he was in real trouble. I'd talked to him several times, but it did no good at all. Finally, at this graduation, I never shall forget, he came in the room. He dropped down on his bed, just sat down, very dejected, and he looked up at me and he said, "Mac, I don't need anybody to tell me what to do. I need somebody to tell me how to do it." May I say, that's what we need, isn't it? Now, he's enunciated the ethic. Does he have power? Well, he moves down, and this is a tremendous movement. Notice this, verse 2. "And behold, there came a leper." That's one of the worst cases, incurable in that day. "There came a leper and worshiped him, saying, Lord, if thou wilt, thou canst make me clean." Now, this leper, when he came to the Lord Jesus, he didn't come and say to him, "Will you make me clean? Or are you able to make me clean?" He came with faith. The Lord Jesus now has come from the heights. He goes down to the depths. He's confronted by a leper, and the leper puts it on this basis here. He said, "Lord," and he recognizes his lordship. And he says to him, if you will, you can make me clean. It's not always his will, friends, but if it's his will, he can do it. And the will of God must come first. Oh, that's so important, and it's so difficult for me. Now, maybe it's easy for you, but I find it difficult to put the will of God first. I put it like this, "Lord, will you do this because I want you to do this?" That is the basis. This leper says, "You will." You can. I know you can. But will you? Is it according to your will? That's a little different than we hear it today, is it not? When we hear some people saying that you can demand of the Lord to do certain things and that he will do these things. May I say to you, let him decide it. And that's the only way it's going to be done anyway. Now, notice verse 3, for this is a very wonderful thing. "And Jesus put forth his hand and touched him." Now, if I had touched a leper, what would have happened? I'd have got leprosy. It wouldn't have healed him. But our Lord touched him, saying, listen to him. He responded to that, "I will, be thou clean." And immediately his leprosy was cleansed. Now, there's something here that I don't want you to miss because it's so important. It says that he touched him. Have you ever stopped to think that this man not only had the physical disease of leprosy, but he had a psychological hang-up that was terrible? I do not know his background, but I imagine that one day he noticed that there was a breaking out in his hand. He'd been out plowing. He came in and showed it to his wife, and his wife said she'd put some ointment on it, maybe some figs that night. Next morning, it was just as red as it could be, and he went out and plowed again. That went on for about a week, and his wife became a little uneasy. She said, "You go to the priest." He went to the priest, and he put him up for the 14 days. After 14 days, it had spread. The priest said to him, "You have leprosy." And he said, "Well, let me go tell my wife and children goodbye." And he said, "I'm sorry, you can't tell them goodbye. You can't put your arm around your wife again. You'll never be able to hold those little ones in your arm again. And when you come near anyone, you must cry out, unclean." And so he saw his children begin to grow up. They would come and leave food at a certain place, and he'd come and get it after they withdrew. He could only see them at a distance. He had been able to touch no one, and no one had been able to touch him. And one day he comes to Jesus, and he said, "Will you? You can. If you will, you can make me clean." And what did the Lord Jesus do? He touched him. He touched him. My friend, may I say to you, that touch was one of the most wonderful things that ever happened to the man. Not only cleansed his leprosy, but it brought him back into the family of mankind and the family of God. And immediately his leprosy was cleansed. Jesus said unto him, "See thou tell no man, but go thy way, show thyself to the priest, and offer the gift that Moses commanded for a testimony unto them. Now in Mark, you find out this man so overjoyed, you can't blame him. He went and just told everybody about it. May I say to you that here's one man who disobeyed Jesus. I'm rather on his side because he did tell everyone. It caused the Lord Jesus to withdraw from Capernaum. Now we're told, verse 5, and when Jesus was entered into Capernaum, there came unto him a centurion beseeching him. I'm sure the centurion had heard about this. He was a Gentile, a Roman on the outside. He built a synagogue there, we find out later. I think Dr. Luke tells us that. And I have been in that old synagogue. I mean, the ruins of it, it's pretty much down today, but the ruins of it is still there. And if there's any place where Jesus walked, it would be in that synagogue. But anyway, this centurion came. He'd heard probably about the leper, saying, Lord, my servant lieth at home sick of the palsy, grievously tormented. Now, this man was in a very terrible condition. And we're told here, Jesus said unto him, I will come and heal him. Listen to this centurion. The centurion answered and said, Lord, I'm not worthy that thou shouldst come under my roof, but speak the word only, and my servant shall be healed. For I am a man under authority, having soldiers under me. And I say to this man, go, and he goeth. And to another, come, and he cometh. And to my servant, do this, and he doeth it. Now, this man is a man in a position who recognized authority, this kind of a power, the kind of power that where he wore a Roman uniform, and he could say to a soldier, he'd say, look, do this. He did it. Why? The power, which is authority, the tremendous power. Now he looked at the Lord Jesus, and he said, you have that kind of power. He recognized that. When Jesus heard it, he marveled and said to them that followed, verily I say unto you, I have not found so great faith, no, not in Israel. It is recorded that on two occasions the Lord Jesus Christ marveled. One was at the unbelief of Israel, which we'll see in the Gospel of Mark, the 6th chapter. And then here, he marveled at the faith of this Gentile, by the way. Now he says, and I say unto you that many shall come from the east and west and shall sit down with Abraham and Isaac and Jacob in the kingdom of heaven. It's interesting, the east and the west. At the time our Lord said this, your ancestors and mine were in the west. And there'll be some listening to me today, your ancestors were in the east. And he said, this message is going to get out to them where they can trust me and have faith in me. What a tremendous statement. But the children of the kingdom shall be cast out into outer darkness. There shall be weeping and gnashing of teeth. You see, each individual has to exercise personal faith in Christ. You can't claim your church membership, or you can't claim the fact that your father and mother were wonderful Christians. Verse 13, and Jesus said unto the centurion, go thy way, and as thou hast believed, so be it done unto thee. And his servant was healed in the selfsame hour. The man wasn't there, but he knew the servant was healed because of his faith in the Lord Jesus. He touches the leper, and now at a distance heals this servant. Then we have here Peter's wife's mother, verses 14 and 15. He touched her. She was sick of the fever. He heals her. Notice these three types of disease. One's leprosy, incurable. The other is a palsy, paralysis. Here is a fever, a disease that the only one that is more or less of a temporary disease. She probably would have got over it in time, but he healed her also. The fourth one that's recorded here, it says, when the even was come, they brought unto him many that were possessed with demons. Now, that should not be devils. It should be demons. And he cast out the spirits with his word and healed all that were sick. Two things I should call your attention to here. They brought many to him. No isolated case is given. And again, I must say this, that if you watch this gospel very carefully, Matthew will make it clear to you that there were literally thousands of people healed in that day that were walking around. For instance, there was thousands of blind men with their eyes open. There were thousands of those that were crippled, thousands of deaf that had been healed. That's the reason the enemy never questioned whether he had performed the miracle or not. They asked how he did it. That was the important thing. Now, will you notice that it might be fulfilled, which was spoken by Isaiah the prophet, saying, himself took our infirmities and bare our sicknesses. Isaiah 53:4 that he's quoting. Now, this verse, by the way, is the verse that is used, I suppose, by modern so-called healers more than any verse. They say that healing is in the atonement, and of course this is the basis for it. But let's go back to Isaiah and look at this. I do not believe this verse gives sanction for the modern healing movement at all. I don't think that's here. But if you'll notice it very carefully, Isaiah 53:4, let me begin there. Surely he hath borne our griefs and carried our sorrows, yet we did esteem him stricken, smitten of God, and afflicted. But he was wounded for our transgressions. He was bruised for our iniquities. The chastisement of our peace was upon him, and with his stripes we are healed. Healed of what? Our transgressions and our iniquities. And you say to me, are you sure of that? Oh, I know it, because Peter, in 1 Peter 2:24, he says, who his own self bare our sins in his own body on the tree, that we being dead to sin should live unto righteousness, by whose stripes we are healed. Healed of what? Healed of sin. And that is the thing that he's making very clear. All we like sheep have gone astray, we've turned everyone to his own way, and the Lord hath laid on him, what? The iniquity of us all. That is what was laid upon him. Now, Isaiah, therefore, is referring to the fact that Christ would grapple with the great fundamental problem of sin. Now, to contend that healing is in the atonement, I think is beside the point. So is a glorified body in the atonement. But I don't have mine yet. How about you? And a new earth with the curse removed is in the atonement of Christ. It's obvious that we do not have these yet. Now, in this day, when sin and Satan still hold sway, there is no release from sickness as an imperative of the atonement. If that is true, then why did Paul urge Timothy to take a little wine for his stomach's sake? Why didn't he tell him to get his healing in the atonement? Why didn't James urge the saints to claim the atonement when he asked them to call in the elders to pray and to use oil, which I believe was healing oil? Why didn't Paul claim healing in the atonement when he mentions the fact that there was given to him a thorn in the flesh, and he says, for this thing I besought the Lord thrice, that it might depart from me. And he said unto me, my grace is sufficient for thee, for my strength is made perfect in weakness. Most gladly, therefore, will I rather glory in my infirmities, that the power of Christ may rest upon me. And there are other examples. Paul in Philippians had a regular hospital on his hand. Epaphroditus had been sick there. And he never used the atonement to claim healing in it at all. May I say to you, it's not always his will to heal. But after all, instead of going through an individual down here who claims or doesn't claim he has the power, instead of going to a tent or an auditorium today, why don't you go directly to the great physician and find out if it's his will? I tell you, friends, that's the place to take physical sickness today. And I believe in divine healing, but I believe in going to the head doctor. I believe in taking it to the great physician and put your case before him and, like the leper, say, if thou wilt, thou canst make me clean. And he gets the glory, you see, and we want him to have that. Until next time, may God richly bless you, my beloved.
0: It's true. 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
2: Now, a brother can be restored. That's good news if you've gotten away from God. Our God is a God of a second chance. If you read the Bible tells about men who got away from God and who got back to God, because the Bible does not mistake the moment for the man. And the Bible is a picture of people who've gotten away from God and yet have gotten back to God. David, the man after God's own heart. What a mighty, wonderful man was David. I've got a son named David. David committed a horrible sin. You say he was only human. No, I say he was desperately wicked. He was overtaken with a fault. And yet he prayed, "Lord, restore unto me the joy of thy salvation." And thank God, God did. And God gave him a second chance. Our God is a God of a second chance.
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1: When David and Alicia Lloyd opened a children's home in Haiti, they had no idea how their hearts would soar, humbled by the way God was expanding and blessing the ministry. 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
3: And hello and greetings to you in the name of our Lord and our Savior, Jesus Christ. It is our joy to have you with us, as always, as we continue our study of commentaries on the Quran. We are still studying together the doctrine of intercession, as it is mentioned throughout the pages of the Quran. In our last program, we shared with you the verses of the Quran where Allah mentions in them that there is no intercession. Yes, nobody can intercede on the behalf of anybody else. And if he asks the question why, you will see it's because everyone has sinned. And if everyone is a sinner, how can a sinful man intercede on the behalf of another sinful man? And that is what can be found clearly in the teaching of the Quran, as we will be discovering in our next broadcast. But now I'd like to share with you the contradictory verses of the Quran from which we know for sure that yes, Allah will allow intercession, or Allah himself will intercede on the behalf of the people to himself, which is one of the most ridiculous statements you can read in the Quran. So now let us look together at the verses of the Quran which teach clearly that Allah will allow intercession. And that is, as we see together, first in Quran chapter 2 and verse 255. For there we read, Allah, there is no God but He, the living, the Qayyum, which is a non-Arabic word, means self-sustaining from Syriac origin. Slumber does not take Him, nor sleep. To Him what is in the heavens and what is on the earth. Who is he that can intercede with him except by his permission? Notice here, the words except by his permission. That verse indicates that yes, people can intercede with him, but they have first to take his permission. My friends, if that is true, that means some people can intercede on the behalf of others before Allah. This is what is known by the doctrine of intercession. But this verse comes directly after Quran chapter 2, verse 54, which declared that there is no intercession. Listen carefully once again to that which we read in Quran 2, 254. O you who have believed, spend from what we provided to you before a day comes when there will be no selling in it and no friendship and no intercession. So on the day of judgment or after the people die, that will end their life and there will be no intercession after that. So Allah is telling the Muslims in Quran chapter 2, verse 254, if you want to do good work, if you want to spend money for the sake of Allah, spend it while you're still alive, because after that, it will not benefit you. You could not receive intercession after the day you die. There is no friendship nor intercession on that day. But in the following verse, that is Quran chapter 2, verse 255, we discover, yes, there will be intercession, except it has to be done after Allah gives his permission. What a great contradiction. Simply, in two consecutive verses, Quran chapter 2, verse 254, and Quran chapter 2, and verse 255. Similar to that, let's move on to Quran chapter 4, and verse 85. For there we read, whoever intercedes, a good intercession, a portion of it will be his, and whoever intercedes, an evil intercession, a portion of it will be his, and Allah was keeper over all things. Now, when I read a verse like that in the Quran, I know for sure, 100%, that Allah and Jibreel, the angel of Muhammad, and the Muslim scholars do not know jack about what the word shafa'ah, intercession, is all about. I mean, you read a verse like that, and they see that people intercede a good intercession, or people intercede an evil intercession. How can this be? And if you read the scholars of Islam interpretation, you see for sure they do not know what they're talking about. When Allah said, whoever intercedes a good intercession, scholars say he received a portion of it or double of it. And if a person intercedes an evil intercession, he will receive a portion of it. What Allah is talking about here does not make any sense. Especially, we will know for sure that when we open the Bible and we read the true teaching of God's word in the Bible about intercession, because there's only one person who can intercede before man and God, the Lord Jesus Christ. And besides that, if you use the word intercession, you're A, wrong about the doctrine, or B, you do not know what you're talking about. But the scholars of Islam give us a great interpretation by tying Quran chapter 4, verse 85 with Quran chapter 4, verse 84. For Allah in Quran chapter 4, verse 84, is talking about jihad. He is talking about war. Listen to the word of Allah. As we read Quran 4, 84, Allah states, so engage in war for the sake of Allah. Lay not burdens on any but yourself, and provoke the believers. Allah is speaking to Muhammad to provoke the believer to do what? To perform jihad. Perhaps Allah will restrain the fierceness of those who became infidels. And Allah is the strongest in torment and is the strongest in retribution. And the scholars of Islam said, well, when you tie Quran chapter 4, verse 85, with Quran 4, 84, you understand that the good intercession is for the people to encourage the believers to perform jihad for the sake of Allah and fight with them. And that's how they received the blessing of Allah. And the bad intercession is for people to give a wrong intercession. They will not encourage the believers to fight, but they will actually fight with the infidels against the believers. And that's how they will be given the bad intercession. And that's how also they will receive a bad portion of that bad intercession. So intercession here is about some people helping Muhammad and his followers, the believers, to perform jihad. Good intercession. If they will help the enemy, the infidels, against Muhammad and his people in the jihad, bad intercession. What a great way to understand the doctrine of intercession according to the teaching of the Quran and the interpretation of so-called the scholars of Islam. Now we know for sure, yes indeed, neither Allah nor Jibreel or Muhammad or the scholars of Islam have a clue what does the word intercession actually means. Well, let's move on to another verse in the Quran to learn about the intercession, which could take place in Quran chapter 6 and verse 51. For there we read, and warned by it, those who fear that they will be gathered before their Lord. They will not have other than him a friend nor intercessor. Perhaps they may fear. What Allah is talking about here? I went to the scholars of Islam, Al-Qurtubi, Al-Tabri, and others, and they all said, when Allah said to Muhammad, and warned by it, it here is the Quran. Those who fear, these are the people of Muhammad days, that they will be gathered. Yes, there will be a day of judgment, and they will be judged before their Lord. But then there we read, they will not have others than him. Him here is Allah, a friend nor intercessors. So Allah will intercede on their behalf. Perhaps they may fear. But then as you read the interpretation of Al-Qurtubi, he would tell us that, yeah, the Jews and the Christians said they are the sons of Allah, and therefore Allah will intercede on their behalf, and that will not work. The idol worshippers believe that their idols whom they are worshipping will intercede on their behalf before Allah, and that will not work. But the believers, Muhammad, will intercede on the behalf of the believers on the day of judgment. I have no idea how in the world the great scholar Al-Qurtubi can come up with this interpretation from that verse. Him here is not Muhammad. Him here is Allah. Otherwise, Allah would have said, you, Muhammad, not him, Allah. So when Allah said, they will not have other than him a friend nor intercessor, Allah here is speaking of himself, not of Muhammad. As for the fabrication given in that verse to be called interpretation, I have no idea how in the world Muslims believe that Muhammad will intercede on the behalf of his people in the day of judgment. Well, we know for sure that Muhammad was a sinful man, as we read in Quran chapter 48, verses 1 and 2, as Allah told Muhammad to seek forgiveness for his past sins and for his future sins. He was a sinful man before he claimed to be a prophet, and he was a sinful man after he became a prophet. So how can a sinful man intercede on behalf of sinful people before Allah? Muhammad, the sinful man, cannot intercede on the behalf of anybody.
2: 600 years after Jesus Christ walked this planet, an obscure Arab preacher began proclaiming a radical and violent new faith. The would-be prophet, Muhammad. The new faith, the religion of Islam. And now, 14 centuries later, over 1.5 billion people claim to follow him and his supposed revelations from God contained within the Quran. But here in the modern West, what do we truly know about this deadly and dangerous religion that has conquered, killed, and enslaved hundreds of millions over the centuries? What do we know of its founder, of its holy book, and of its unalterable mandate to subdue and rule all of mankind? The Lord said through Hosea the prophet that, "My people are destroyed because of a lack of knowledge." To combat this lack of understanding, the Straight Way of Grace Ministry travels all across the United States to speak to churches and organizations with captivating and media-rich presentations on a wide variety of topics. It's time you, your church, or your organization becomes equipped with the truth about Islam. 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That's Vicky spelled V-I-C-K-I. 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
3: Let's move on, my dear friends, to another verse. That is Quran chapter 6 and verse 70. For there we read, and leave those who make their religion sport and fun, and whom the world's life has deceived, and remind by it that a soul will perish because of what it earned. It does not have a friend or intercessor other than Allah. And that if it ransoms every every ransom, it will not be taken from it. Those who perish because of what they earn, they will have a drink of Hamim, that is a hot boiling drink, and painful torment because they were infidels. Allah here in that verse is very clear. The only person who can intercede on the behalf of these infidels, these wicked people, is Allah himself. Once again, how can Allah intercede on the behalf of the sinful people before himself? That does not make any sense. And that proves that, yes, Allah, Angel Jibreel, and the scholars of Islam use the word intercession without having a clue what actually that word means. Let us look at Quran chapter 10 and verse 3, which is repeated in Quran chapter 32 and verse 4, where Allah stated, "Surely your Lord is Allah, who created the heavens and the earth in 6 days. Then he sat on the throne, arranging the affair. There is no intercessor except after his permission. This is Allah, your Lord, so serve him. Do you not remember?" No, I don't remember, Allah. I really have a problem to remember that. But what do we learn from that verse? We believe that there is intercession. And this intercession cannot exist except after Allah's permission. Well, let's move on to another verse in the Quran. That is Quran chapter 19 and verse 87. Listen to the word of Allah. They will not have the intercession except those who took a covenant with the merciful. Notice here, that verse is telling us that there will be some who will be able to intercede on the behalf of the people. And the word except those, that is a plural form, not just Muhammad, but more than Muhammad, who took a covenant with Allah the Merciful. I do not know. How can the Quran be that ridiculously contradicting itself from one passage to another? Here we see, yes, some people will be able to intercede on the behalf of others because somehow Allah made a covenant with them. Let's move on to another verse. That is Quran chapter 20 and verse 109. For here we read, "On that day, the intercession will not profit except to whom the merciful gives permission to whose sayings pleases him." So somehow Allah will give some permission to some people, and those people will be able to intercede on the behalf of other people. That is, if their words pleases Allah. What great contradictions. One verse after another. Let's move on, my friends, to another verse. That is Quran chapter 21 and verse 28. There we read, "He," that is Allah, "knows what is between their hands and what is behind them, and they do not intercede except to whom he pleases, and they tremble from his fear." Somehow, Allah is pleased by some people, and those people will be able to intercede on the behalf of others. What this verse is talking about? Only Allah knows. How about Quran chapter 34 and verse 23, we read, "And intercession with him will not profit except for the one who receives permission until when at last their hearts will be relieved from terror." They said, "What does your Lord say?" They said, "The truth, and he is the high, the big." This verse is just like a bunch of words strung together in one sentence to make a verse in the Quran without a message. But here's the truth. Yes, some people will receive permission from Allah, and those are the ones who will benefit from the intercession. How about Quran chapter 43 and verse 86? For there we read, "And those who call without him do not have the intercession except who witness with the truth, and they know." Somehow, there are people are going to be calling on others than Allah, and they will not have intercession. But then he has the word except in the verse. Except what? Except who witness with the truth, and they No, some people will have intercession, those who are witness with the truth. And now let me read you one more verse. That is Quran chapter 53 and verse 26. For there we read, and how many angels in the heavens whose intercession will not benefit anything except after Allah has permitted it to whom he wills and pleased. Amazingly, here the scholars of Islam tell us that Allah was rebuking the people who worship the angels because they said that the angels will intercede on their behalf. And Allah said, no, that's not true. But then Allah adds the word except after Allah has permitted it, which means that yes, angels will intercede on the behalf of the people if Allah permits. We're talking about the people who worshiped angels. What a ridiculous doctrine in Islam. I'm sorry, once again, angels cannot intercede on the behalf of the Muslim believers. And to prove that, let me quote you the final verse. And that is Quran chapter 39 and verse 44. For in it we know for sure without any doubt that no one can intercede on the behalf of the people except Allah himself. Muhammad could not intercede on the behalf of the Muslims. No people intercede on the behalf of the other people. And the angels cannot intercede on the behalf of the people, those who worships him. And that is what is written in Quran chapter 39 and verse 44. As we read, say, Allah here is speaking to Muhammad. To Allah, all the intercessions. To him, the kingdom of the heavens and the earth. Then you will return to him. What a clear verse. Destroyed all the verses which we have read in our broadcast today. Why? Because from all the previous verses, we can learn that, yes, Allah will give permission. Allah will permit it. Allah will allow it to those who believe him. Allah will allow it and permit it to the angels. When in reality, the word of Allah here is very clear. To Allah, all the intercessions. To him, the kingdom of the heavens and the earth. And that is the end of the story. And that will bring us to the dilemma of understanding the real meaning for the word intercession. Once again, if Allah is one, absolute, that means there is no Father, Son, and Holy Spirit. We cannot say that Allah will intercede on the behalf of the people to himself. Because how can that be if we truly understand the word Shafia or intercessor? In the biblical teaching, Shafia, the intercessor, is a mediator, advocate, or defender who intercedes on behalf of others before God. According to 1 John chapter 2, verse 1, Jesus Christ is the only intercessor between man and God. As we will be talking about that in depth in our next broadcast, and to continue our study of commentaries on the Quran, please join us again in the next broadcast. Until then, may the true God of the Bible continue to bless you and yours.
4: Perhaps the greatest fear that Muslims have is the constant insecurity that the Quran declares about heaven and hell. According to Islam, no one can know for sure if they will spend eternity with the Lord in heaven or suffering apart from him in hell. Even Muhammad said that he did not know if even he would make it to paradise. Did you know that the Bible says that you can know 100% for sure that your soul will be with the Lord after death? God knows that it would be impossible to live a life of joy and peace if a person was always in doubt about their soul. God wants you to be sure. In fact, Jesus had to come to this earth and die on the cross so that you could know that you had eternal life. You see, our problem is sin, which is rebellion against the God who created us and loves us. God is perfect and holy, and he cannot allow sin into his heaven. We must have our sins forgiven and removed, and that's why Jesus suffered and died on the cross, to pay the penalty for your sins and for mine. Because of what Jesus did on the cross, God can forgive you. He can save you, no matter who you are or what you have done. God has done everything necessary to save your soul. But now, the decision is up to you. Will you turn away from your sin and rebellion and trust Jesus as your Lord and Savior? Good works, church attendance, and baptism cannot get your soul to heaven. but Jesus can. The Bible says, whoever calls upon the name of the Lord shall be saved. Why don't you call out to the Lord right now? Perhaps saying something like this. Dear God, I know that I'm a sinner and that I do deserve to be punished, but I believe that you sent Jesus to die for me, to pay the price for my sins. Right now, I turn away from my sin and I invite you to come and be my Lord and my Savior. Thank you for saving me. In Jesus' name, amen. Have you accepted the Lord Jesus Christ as your Savior? Or perhaps you have further questions about Islam or Christianity? Why not take a moment right now and visit us online at www.thestraightway.org. That's www.thestraightway.org. May God bless you richly until we meet again right here on Revealing the Truth About Islam. 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

0: With SRN News, I'm Bob Agnew in Washington. Arizona Republicans are choosing nominees to challenge Democrats in key state offices. Candidates including U.S. Representatives Andy Biggs and David Schweikert all vying to take on Democrat Governor Katie Hobbs. Biggs is endorsed by President Trump and aims to unite the party. Schweikert believes his pro-business approach can win back the voters. Both parties have contested primaries for Schweikert's current House district. House Speaker Mike Johnson tells reporters he's been on the road for 2 weeks now, traveling to districts across the country and hearing from constituents concerned about the rise of Democrat socialists in Congress.
1: Everywhere we go, the American people are seeing and understanding. They're articulating in their own way the stark contrast between the two sides. As we say all the time, this is not your father's Democratic Party. The chasm between the two sides and their visions for America and what we believe, our principles, our priorities, our platforms, has never been more divergent than it is right now.
0: Johnson describes the country as being at a crossroads in this upcoming midterm election. He says there's a lot riding on it. On Wall Street, the Dow right now up 439 points, the NASDAQ thriving up 355. An update on the latest tropical storm warning from Haya Panjwani.
2: Tropical storm Bertha in the Gulf of Mexico is moving towards the Florida Panhandle and Alabama. The Miami-based National Hurricane Center says that as of early Tuesday, the storm was about 125 miles south of Panama City, Florida, and 200 miles southeast of Mobile, Alabama. Philippe Pappin is a senior hurricane specialist with the center.
3: The current forecast basically shows it approaching and then moving inland kind of right along the Louisiana coastline here in about 36 to 48 hours. So we're talking basically Wednesday evening into Thursday morning. And then the track takes it basically right along the Gulf Coast.
2: Areas of flash flooding will also be possible through Friday. I'm Haya Panjwani.
0: This is SRN News. Some Canadians are up in arms about the census in that country. Correspondent Michael Harrington reports.
4: The government in Ottawa wants to know a lot about its citizens, and some of the questions are sparking controversy. The Canadian census form asks people to select a gender from a list of seven different options. It also asks, quote, what was your sex at birth? Canadians are also asked to tell the government about their religious affiliations, which has upset both Christians and atheists, too. There's a potential $500 fine for failing to fill out the census. Michael Harrington reporting.
0: A federal judge has ruled that South Dakota cannot enforce its abortion advertising ban on a reproductive health nonprofit. U.S. District Judge Kamala Thieler issued a preliminary injunction blocking South Dakota from enforcing the recently adopted state law against New York-based Mayday Health. That ban prohibits the distribution and advertisement for unlawful abortion services, including abortion pills. This is SRN News. There could be a huge change coming to college sports.
5: Southeastern Conference Commissioner Greg Sankey says the SEC having very serious talks about breaking away from the NCAA. He says school presidents are frustrated and want change. SEC dealing with issues like congressional legislation, new eligibility rules, and transparency around player payments. Despite those challenges, Sankey says he does believe there's value in participating in a national organization. Jason Walker reporting.
0: An external review of the Gates Foundation's ties to Jeffrey Epstein has found that staff met more than two dozen times with the disgraced financier. Discussion centered on a public health fund that never materialized and a grant to the International Peace Institute. Those meetings happened even as staff relayed concerns to Gates about the reputational risks. More details at SRNNews.com.
6: Mark 10, verse 45. For even the Son of Man came not to be ministered unto, but to minister, and to give his life a ransom for many. Mark chapter 10, verse 45, in God's Word, the Bible, a reminder that Christ Jesus sacrificed his life to deliver us from sin.
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9: Then the tide turned, and Charles II was brought to power. Tolerance ceased, and nonconformists were fined or jailed. Among them, John Bunyan. During his two prison terms, amounting to almost 15 years, John Bunyan became a national figure in the nonconformist movement. And when tolerance was again allowed, he preached virtually all over the British countryside. His own church in Bedford founded over 120 churches. Bunyan's impact was felt then and through his writing has lasted over 300 years. We greet our friends everywhere with the story of John Bunyan. 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
11: Welcome. Glad you're with us. We are going to be joined by Bill Federer today, and we're going to play some very disturbing clips coming out of a congressional hearing with the director of the Smithsonian's National Museum of American History. I think by now most of you know that I spent 8 years living in the Washington, D.C. area, Northern Virginia, very formative years of growing up, about age four to about age 12. And I can't tell you how many times I was at the National Museum of American History. So many times. And not that you would let a child run, you know, around unsupervised in any museum pretty much at any time, but certainly in the 70s, you could have. For the most part, you could have said, hey, you know, to a 10, 11, 12-year-old, certainly, and certainly if they were with a friend, here, I'm dropping you off. Go and enjoy the museum. I'll pick you guys back up at the front door in a few hours. And I don't think you could have gone through that museum and come out with something that would have been opposed to the worldview of the parent. Only thing I can think of is maybe the concept in some of the museums that were pushing millions of years in creation, evolution, Darwinian evolution. But that's about it. I'm sure there were some other things. If you read between the lines, you might pick up on something. But for the most part, particularly when you went to museums like the Museum of American History, you were learning about the presidents and the first ladies and so many wonderful things about our American history. I think, maybe double check me, guys, but I think that's where the flag is and the flag was that I saw hanging on the wall that was the flag that inspired the national anthem. If I remember correctly as a kid, and again, you guys can fact check me on this one, because I went to a lot of museums, and maybe I'm confusing museums, but I don't think so. It's not there now, but there used to be a gigantic ball hanging from the two-story ceiling that went down to the first floor. And around that big, large ball was a series of cones and a circle. And what was interesting was to watch that, you could stand up on the second floor and watch through the glass if you were short enough, small kid, adult leaning over the railing, and watch as the earth's rotation, and they had it set up so that it was the earth that was moving. The ball would stay stationary, but the earth was rotating. And as it would rotate, it was moving, the earth was moving, it would start knocking down those orange cones as it went around the circle. Now, I think if I remember correctly, can someone fact check me, look up an old picture of that? I believe to the left of that was the wall that had the large flag that inspired our national anthem. I see that in my mind's eye. Maybe I'm let throw up on the screen. I can tell you. That's what I have in my mind's eye. We'll double check that. But needless to say, those are the kind of things that I remember seeing going through the. And of course, you'd find out other things. I think if when I was a kid, not that I really cared that much then, nor now, but I think they had Archie Bunker's chair in there. I think at one time they had Fonzie's leather jacket in there. Various things that were part of pop culture. So it was everything from presidents, first ladies, all the way to pop culture. And if someone had said to me or to my parents at that time, hey, when 2026 rolls around, this museum will be pushing. I'm going to be very careful the language that I use. This museum will be pushing transgenderism. I think we would have known that as transvestites back in the day. And pushing pedophilia and various perversions. I think that might be, I don't think that's the 1970s. If you guys take a look and see if you can get pictures from the 1970s, but I think you're on the right track with the right flag. That flag, by the way, that inspired the writing of the national anthem is in a new room today. Instead of hanging on a wall, it's in a new room that is down on the ground, basically under glass, but it's tilted at a varying degree. So that you can see it and it's protected with the light and the temperature. And so it's very different from when I was a child, seeing it hanging on the wall behind glass, but very different. But this cultural revolution, and that's what it is, folks. Stop calling it DEI. Stop calling it woke. Okay. They love it when you call it DEI, diversity, equity, inclusion. They love you when you call that because that's what they promote, diversity. That's perversity. Equity, that means everybody's equal. Socialism, inclusion, that means inclusion of all perversions under the sun. Stop calling it DEI. It's like these Romans 1 fools that run around and want to use the slogan, I'm a Christian nationalist. Why don't you just go ahead and call yourself a Nazi? I mean, all you're doing is helping the left when you use their phrases. Call yourself a constitutional American. You're for a constitutional republic. But when you say DEI or you say I'm opposed to DEI, opposed to woke, you're using their words in many regards. Maybe they don't go around using the word woke, but that's not really what it is. That means nothing. I'm woke. What does that mean? You have to explain that. Cultural Marxism, that's what it is. You change a culture. And this audience knows I hardly could go a broadcast for so many years warning you about cultural Marxism in the Frankfurt School. And as I said, some of you are probably like, why is he on this? Well, because I knew this was coming. I mean, that was the goal of cultural Marxism. This is really the four olds of Mao Zedong in China. The four olds of the Red Revolution. Old ideas like morality, tradition, family, religion, the Bible, old ideas, old culture, old ideas, old culture, old customs, old habits. Got to get rid of all that. And that's really what's going on in America today and has been for some time. And when you go to these American museums, you shouldn't have to say, uh-oh, let's run past this exhibit really fast, kids. Please look straight ahead because there's perversion on the walls. And I don't want you guys seeing this. There's perversion up there. And I don't want to have you see this. That would have never happened when I was going to these museums in the 1970s. Many Democrats in the 1970s were staunch anti-communist. Many of them were more progressive maybe when it came to some economic policies, but they were social conservatives. Not today. A lot of your Republicans aren't even social conservatives. Well, I want to play a few clips and then bring on Bill Federer, because the director of the Smithsonian's National Museum of American History was being asked questions by members of the U.S. House of Representatives, including Tim Burchett of my state of Tennessee. And here is how that went down.
12: Okay, gender and sexuality are highlighted by your museum.
11: Let me boost the volume on that. Gender and sexuality. Let's start it over. Here we go.
12: Okay, gender and sexuality are highlighted by your museum. The poster behind me shows an exhibit called Entertainment Nation on display now. Do you think these exhibits behind me are appropriate for children?
13: So I recognize some of the images from Entertainment Nation and from, I think, some other sources, but let me, I think, tell you what I think is most important.
12: Ma'am, you have pictures of bondage. You have some overtly sexual things up there. You have transgendered folks. I assume that's what they are. And some, I don't care who it is. I don't care who it is. It's still not a fan, I can tell you that. But in another exhibit, a six-year-old girl asked,
11: why she doesn't have male genitalia. Again, I'm going to try not to get too graphic here. But this lady can't even answer the question. She's very good at stalling, leaving lots of dead space and airtime to chew up time of the members.
12: Let's get to the basics of this. Do you think that's appropriate?
13: So, sir, I believe the exhibition and project you're referring to is Girlhood, It's Complicated, which was a temporary exhibit in our museum that closed, I believe, in 2020.
12: Ma'am, I didn't ask you that. I asked you, do you think, is it appropriate?
13: Yeah. So in that exhibit, sir, with permission of the author, we shared a 13-year-old's diary, which I believe is what you're discussing. And in that diary, they wrote about sleepovers and Latin class and math exams.
12: Ma'am, do you think that's appropriate? I appreciate this. We're limited on time, ma'am. Do you think that's appropriate? Do you think that is appropriate for a child to see? Yes or no?
13: I understand your question, sir, but
12: no, you don't. You're not answering. You're just running on, ma'am, and I appreciate your hospitality, but the reality is you are not answering the questions. You're funded by taxpayers, and the taxpayers would like to know, is that appropriate?
13: So, sir, Girlhood, It's Complicated was not designed for children. It had a label in the beginning of the exhibition that shared with parents about some of the topics that would be covered, and we do that with exhibitions that we think kind of need that help. So parents then can come and
12: look at objects. All right. Well, thank you, ma'am. I understand.
11: Okay. So first of all, her speaking style, I don't know if that's deliberate as a way of being disrespectful. Well, sir, and the dragging out of the words like that, or she's just, again, talking as slowly as possible to chew up their time. Okay. Any of you that have been to Washington, D.C. in the spring, particularly, in the fall, during the school year, even during the summer, many school groups take trips during the summer too. Well, who is going through these museums? Adults, yes, but tons of children, bus loads. The buses are literally dropping them off, bus load after bus load of children. But she says that, well, this is not for children. Then why is it in the museum? She can't even tell you how many children came through there when another congressman asked. 2 million people a year, but we can't tell you what percentage is children. Well, we're doing this for the parents. I'm sorry. The parents don't need brainwashing into the perversion of the LGBT, pro-pedophile, transgender ideology so they can go home and talk to their children about it. That's not what you're there for. It's called American history. Play a couple more clips. Bill Federer joins us on the other side, and we'll ask him to join us as we play some of these clips, because there is cultural Marxism here.
7: 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The prophet Ezekiel wrote about the duties of the watchman on the wall, who was charged with warning the people as danger approached. 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
11: 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I had an incredible interview last night with Gordon Chang. 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Gordon Chang joined me last night. We covered a lot of topics, folks. Very, very important topics related to not only national security, but your personal security, your personal health. And he keeps bringing up, every time I interview him lately, the third bioweapons lab that is in America that the FBI and the government say they cannot find. These last two were found by American citizens. The one in Vegas and the one in California. There's a third one. He explains why he knows that there is a third Chinese biolab in America. And they're still trying to find it. We also had a great interview and got a lot of positives and people thanking us. A great conversation with Bob Cornuke, who I've been working with now since the mid-90s. And he's done explorations on the Ark of the Covenant, on Mount Sinai, on the temple site. Is it on the Temple Mount today, or is it about 300 yards down the hill, the City of David? We also talked about the Ark of Covenant again, and will that seat appear, the gold that would have been preserved, that could have made it, will that show up again? And he said it twice. He said it twice. Mark this down. Save this recording. He says he's been in Israel. He has been crawling through caves. He's been working in the caves of Qumran. And he said, and he didn't, he said, I cannot say anymore. He's meeting with high government officials over there. He said, mark it, write it down, tag the video and save it. Within the next 48 months, the nation of Israel will accept a decoy, what he called fake Ark of the Covenant, but would have been like a decoy, a fake ark that could have been used as a decoy. He said within the next 48 months, the nation of Israel will accept it as the real Ark of the Covenant. Write it down. I don't know what he's talking about because he can't say. But that was an interesting interview. And he promised us he said, I'll give you the first exclusive interview when we can finally talk about this publicly. You might want to check that all out. It's at worldviewtube.com. Joining me now is Bill Federer of AmericanMinute.com, AmericanMinute.com. Bill, thank you for joining us. Hi, Bill.
14: Great to be with you.
11: All right, I got several clips to play before I go to the next one. You want to give us a brief thought on what you're hearing right now and my setup of what we're hearing?
14: Yeah, well, she is doing a typical debate tactic called obfuscation. Obfuscation. It's an intentionally being obscure. This goes back to Talleyrand, who was the French foreign minister, who survived being under King Louis the 16th, and then survived during the Assembly and in the Reign of Terror, where they're chopping off heads. And then he was with Napoleon, and then he survived that. And he was able to survive all these different regime changes. And he said, we were given speech to hide our thoughts, right? And so he was the classic. If you see some, 19th century cartoons of Talleyrand, he has like multiple heads coming out of his neck because he's saying different things to different groups because he's just a really good liar. Obama was very good at obfuscation. He would say something, for example, that the defense of Israel is sacrosanct. And then the next day they said, well, that could make, you know, the Palestinians

0: one of the things is the culturally, it's a tactic called deconstruction, where you separated people from their past, you get them into a neutral where they don't remember where they came from, and then you brainwash them into the future you have planned for them. So they go into the classrooms and they tell the kids negative things about the founding fathers. They took land from Indians. They sold people into slavery. Sure, they were human and there were a percentage of them that were bad. But you also had, for years, the northern colonies were trying to get rid of slavery, but the King of England wouldn't let them. But we ignore all the fact that the founders gave you a country that you're in charge of your lives, and we're all in charge of the country. Forget all that. The founders were bad, and then the kids reject them, and they get them into a neutral where they don't remember our country's heritage, and then they brainwash them into the future they have planned for them. It's a sales technique. If I was a toothpaste salesman, the first thing I would do is tell you a bunch of negative things about the toothpaste you're currently brushing with. You're still brushing with that stuff, haven't you read it? It'll eat the enamel off your teeth and dry out your gums. And you're like, eh, you're repulsed by it. Now I have you in a neutral. You're open-minded. What are all the toothpastes out there? And then I give you my pitch for this brand new Tartar Control breast freshener toothpaste. So it's a drive, neutral, reverse process. The Soviets perfected this. They'd go into a country and they'd immediately start saying all the founders of that country. I was talking to somebody years ago that had been to Estonia, which has a very rich heritage that goes back, you know, 1,000 years. But when the Soviets took over Estonia, they rewrote all the history books to say that the Estonians were still in the Stone Age, and it was the Russians that came in and civilized them. And they just rewrote the entire history. But the tactic was used in Europe. So you go from Europe having a Judeo-Christian heritage of 1,000 years of Catholic cathedrals, Protestant Reformation, and Jewish neighborhoods to a secular Europe with the French Revolution and the free sex and anything goes, and there's no God, and there's no morals, and sort of encapsulated in John Lennon's song, Imagine There's No Heaven, and It's Easy If You Try, and No Religion Too. And so Europe became this irreligious place where they tolerated any type of behavior. And then into Europe comes Islam, with Muhammad being the number one name for newborns. And the Europeans are maybe having one kid per family, and the Muslim man will put his four wives in different apartments, and they'll go down to the welfare office and say the husband's not around, and he visits the wives, and the more children they have, the larger the welfare checks get. And he's living like a prince with his harem, all paid for at state expense, and the typical Muslim woman has five kids. So just within a short amount of time, they'll have a majority in Europe. And so this, when you stand back and look at it, the whole trans agenda, the whole gay LGBTQ agenda is simply a transition phase from the Judeo-Christian past to the Islamic future.
1: So the four olds fit right here with Mao, the old ideas, old culture, old customs, and old habits.
0: Yeah, it's a way to say we have to separate ourselves from all the old stuff, because we're going to do something new and something great. And
1: And if you're spiritually evolving, if you're going to evolve biologically, if you're going to evolve spiritually, you can't stay static. You have to be constantly moving and going beyond. I mean, we can't stick with a man and woman as marriage, according to them. That's stuck. We got to keep moving to because again, the change comes from the conflict, and we need to keep changing and moving and evolving. Biologically, spiritually, most of all, spiritually, right? That's their agenda.
0: Yeah, and the irony is that human nature doesn't change. It is selfish. And so all you're doing when you're getting rid of old morals is you're empowering the powerful people that are selfish to abuse the weak. And so that's always what happens, is the elite ruling class can abuse all the ruled class.
1: Wow.
0: And
1: I've got some pictures here. My memory did not fail me. The guys in the control room couldn't find it, but I found it while you were talking, Bill. Here we go. Look at this. Of course, they wouldn't have known what they were looking for or at if they found it, right? But I was correct in my memory. For television people, you see it. For radio, I'll explain it. It is what it was known as, I think, the fulcrum pendulum. That would swing on this cable suspended up on the second floor, third, I guess it would really be the third floor because it's

0: the ceiling. And then there's the first floor, the second floor, and then the third floor would be the ceiling, which would be three levels at that point. And it's spinning with the earth. So the building is moving. It's the building that's turning with the earth while the ball was on, a swivel at the top so that it didn't move, but it could move with the building could turn with that swivel or that ball and that cable not moving. It's just swinging back and forth, back and forth, back and forth. And the building is turning with the rotation of the earth. And that's what it's trying to show you, knocking those pins down. And yes, my memory did serve me right. The flag that inspired the writing of the national anthem was hanging right next to it. Now, that's the kind of culture. Now, while I was talking, my mother texted me. And she said, quote, our first time, 1973, in that museum. I would have been about 4 years old, maybe a little more, just a few months older than four, maybe. Four and a half. Our first time, 1973, in that museum was a display of typical American school classroom in early or mid-1800s. On the blackboard was written, God is love, with the scripture reference. That's what was going on when I was about four and a half in the American Museum in D.C. Now, it's those who follow God are evil. If you believe in objectivity, if you believe in politeness, you're a white supremacist. Now, you think I'm joking, folks? I got clips to prove it. But you want to comment on this quickly, Bill?
1: The Pantheon in Paris in 1851 had the exact same thing. A physicist, Leon Foucault, hung a 67-meter cable from the center of the massive dome and attached a 23-kilogram brass-coated sphere, and the pendulum swung in its plane along the motion, proving the revolution of the Earth in real time. Mm-hmm. And years ago, I went to Paris in college, and we saw it. But you saw this thing hanging from this tall cable from the dome.
0: And it's not there anymore. It's not in the museum. It's not in the American Museum anymore. I'm like, why? Why would that not still be there, right? I mean, not too many years from now, I could take my granddaughter and say, you know, she's two, turned two July 8th. I could take her in another year, 2.5 years, and say, look at that. I was your age standing here looking at this. I mean, I went on to see it again when I got older because I was there until I was 12. But, and I think I went back again after I was married, showed my wife, but it's gone. Now, what is going on there? Well, I've got another clip for you, my friends, when I come back, because apparently if you're objective and if you're polite, according to the American Museum, you now are promoting white supremacy. It's hard to believe what's happening, but it is. Now, my friends, there are some things the Trump administration's doing that I'm like, what is going on with that? But I have to tell you, there's so much they're doing that I'm thankful for, and this is one of them. The White House, President Trump, his team are saying no to this. This is not acceptable. This is not how taxpayer funds should be used to brainwash children and adults in perversion. So God bless the Trump administration again for this one. They're behind this. We'll be right back.
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0: 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All right, let's go to another clip. Is it important to be polite? Is it important to be polite? That's what Congressman Brandon Gill is asking the Smithsonian director. And what does it mean if you're polite? Listen to this, please.
3: Is it important to be polite?
4: Yes, sir.
3: It's also interesting because the same mass action toolkit that your organization has been promoting references politeness as a defining characteristic of white supremacy culture. Ma'am, are you a white supremacist?
4: No, sir.
3: You're not? Can you help me square why your organization says that being polite is part of being a white supremacist?
4: I'm not exactly familiar with that passage of the mass action toolkit, which is
3: I can show you the passage right here.
0: We didn't develop it. So that's going to be her excuse. There's a longer version of that I've seen. We didn't develop that. Well, you're promoting it. So now politeness is one of the characteristics of white supremacy. Well, did you know that apparently also is being objective? Objectivity. Objectivity is now a sign of white supremacy. Here we go.
5: Would you say that the goal of history is to be objective?
4: Thank you, sir, for the question. You know, I think that there are many goals of history, and certainly as you collect, as we do, examine evidence, create scholarship.
5: Is objectivity one of the goals of history?
4: We strive to be objective and nonpartisan and not based on any ideology.
5: So it's one of the goals. Doesn't that seem a little bit concerning? It certainly does to me, because as part of this white supremacy document that your organization has promoted, objectivity is a core and defining aspect of white supremacy culture. Do you think that it's the goal of the Smithsonian Institution to promote white supremacy culture?
4: Sir, do you mind sharing with me which document?
5: It's white supremacy culture right here. This is part of the mass action toolkit that your organization has promoted for several years now under your leadership. Are you promoting a white supremacy culture at the Smithsonian?
4: Am I promoting a white?
5: Ma'am, is this a difficult question?
4: No, sir. I'm just thinking about the mass action toolkit. We didn't develop it. But back to your question, no, we're not promoting any ideology.
5: Does it concern you that your goal is objectivity? One of your goals is objectivity, and your mass action toolkit references objectivity as a defining characteristic of white supremacy culture?
4: It's not our toolkit.
5: It is your toolkit. You've been promoting it for quite some time.
4: We did not come up with a toolkit, sir.
5: But you've been promoting it.
4: It is used as a reference, I believe, probably in 2019, 2020.
5: Yes, under your leadership, it has been used as a reference.
0: Well, there's the clip and its totality. So we didn't develop it. We didn't develop that. We don't stand for any ideology. What is an ideology? I think an ideology, by definition, are ideas, beliefs. So I'm to believe, ma'am, the American taxpayers are paying, I don't know how much money, I'd love to know the answer to that one. How much are we paying for your propaganda brainwashing center there? And you sit here under oath, apparently, I would venture, guess she's been sworn in, and you're saying that you don't promote any ideology. Well, an ideology is based on ideas and beliefs. So you're not promoting any ideas or any beliefs? Well, we know that's not true because we've been hearing about what those ideas and beliefs are. I wonder if someone should have asked her, what is the definition of a woman? I got more, if you guys can stomach it. Let's get a response from Bill. Bill Federer, American Minute. com. Bill, you respond to this?
1: Really good liar. the Clintons are masters
0: right,
1: at this.
0: Right to the bottom line here. Good for you, Bill.
1: Yeah, the feigning ignorance and being unaware is something that the Clintons have mastered. So when they came in for their hearing, I was talking with Congressman Eric Burleson. And he was mentioning some of the people that suspiciously were killed under the Clinton's term. And, one person was like tied up and hung himself and shot several times in the head. And it's like, gosh, do you think that was suicide? And he said, Bill Clinton said, it was tragic. It's like, they just claim they don't recall. That's the legal out is, I'm not aware of that, or I don't recall, or something. It's tactics that they use. They're pushing an agenda, and the agenda is one that's antithetical to the values that gave birth to America. And it's part of a larger picture. When you look at the trends, specifically, I go back to Europe, you have to go through a decoupling period. I was talking to someone in Eritrea, a country in the Islamic world there in Africa, and there was a minority of Christians that were allowed to live, in second-class citizens, but they survived for centuries, and they couldn't get them to give up. And so the government began to pay to promote Jehovah's Witness material. And they're like, why would the government be promoting this? Well, they needed somebody to say that Jesus was just a prophet from a pseudo-Christian point of view. And then they spread that. And then once they cracked the nut, so to speak, of the people that were, then they could gradually move them away from Christianity altogether. But they need a transition phase. And so the secular movement is a transition phase. What they don't realize is they're transitioning to Islam. And that's, again, what you see in Europe. If you've ever seen those debates between Christopher Hitchens and Richard Dawkins, and they're tearing down traditional Judeo-Christian beliefs, and then they stop and pause, and they said, did you ever think that us tearing down Christianity is going to open the door for Islam? And it got quiet, and they're like, we don't want to think about that. It's like, yeah, but even now, I think it's one of them recently, one of them passed away, I forgot, but the other one said that they were culturally Christian, even though for a long time they were critical of Christianity. But once in the face of Islam, they're saying, no, let's try to wind back the clock a little bit, although I think it's too late. Because they've come in such large numbers, they're having so many kids, and the church attendance from woke churches has dwindled, and the concept of Islam as a group faith is growing exponentially. All these traditional neighborhoods in England, Birmingham and so forth, they're like 100% Muslim. I was recently at a conference with a gentleman named Nisar Hussain. Nisar Hussain, he's a Pakistani from London who was a Muslim who told his friend he was interested in Christianity. And we were at a conference together for Rick Green out of Patriot Academy in Texas. And he was sitting right next to me on the panel. And then we've kept in touch since with WhatsApp. He's over in London, and I've been sharing my materials with him. And he just recently said that 100 Muslims got elected consulars in England. Mm. And they'll give a speech in English saying, oh, this is an example of tolerance. They'll give a speech in their particular Pakistani language, Urdu or whatever. And they'll say, this is just one step to us taking over England. Right? That's their stated goal. But anyway, he converted to Christianity, and they beat him up with baseball bats, and it's caught on security cameras, and they smashed his car and firebombed it, and so much the insurance companies won't insure him, and please stand down. They don't want to. And he finally had to flee like at 3 a.m. Into another neighborhood so they couldn't track him. And so he started an organization in England called Legalize Apostasy. And I said, say that again, legalize apostasy. In other words, make it legal that you can leave Islam and not get killed. But we see, how did Europe get to this place? How did they go from this country that was so Christian, the monarch's title was defender of the faith, And the faith obviously being Christianity, at least Anglican Christianity. But now this King Charles has changed it to defender of multicultural whatever.
0: And but I think today, the last 24 hours, he's gone to a mosque again. I'm starting to really think that King Charlie has converted to Islam without a doubt. I think that's very probable based on his behavior. You're 100% right. But how did they get there? They sought to destroy the Judeo-Christian foundation. If the foundations be destroyed, you know, what can the righteous do? And they're destroying the foundations of knowledge from the Bible. As my mom said, when we went there in 73, they have a Bible verse written on the chalkboard showing our Christian history and heritage. Now, if I take my grandkids there, they're going to see celebrated the idea of the LGBTQ ideology. And so you destroy. This is part of Karl Marx's idea of deconstructionism. You know, destroy the foundation and then replace it with something different. Make the people uncomfortable. Make the young people have a contradiction, internal contradiction, cognitive dissonance, so that they are uncomfortable with their very form of government, and they have to resolve the contradiction by overthrowing their own government from within. Here is, and I can't play it all because it gets too graphic, Congressman Mace asking this woman, why are you grooming, letting your museum be a propaganda piece for grooming children? Here we go. Here's the clip, guys.
6: Hartig, how many children visited?
0: Let me boost the all volume on that, guys. Start over. Here we go.
6: Dr. Hartig, how many children visited the National Museum of American History last year?
7: Hi, good morning, ma'am.
6: Answer the question, how many kids?
7: Good morning, ma'am. Since we don't charge, we're...
6: Are you the director of the museum?
7: I am, ma'am.
6: Okay, and you don't know how many people visited the museum last year?
7: 2 million.
6: How many of those were children?
7: Ma'am, I don't know.
6: Don't even know. Okay.
7: For you, but I'm happy
6: do you agree that educating children about American history is a core duty of the museum? Yes or no?
7: Absolutely.
6: And are images of sexual fetishes appropriate for children? Yes or no?
7: So, ma'am,
6: it's a simple yes or no. Or is sexual imagery, provocative sexual imagery, appropriate for kids? Yes or no?
7: Ma'am, we strive to represent all Americans.
6: You strive to represent queer, pedophiles, indoctrination, grooming of kids at an American history museum. And it sounds like you're proud of it. You won't answer the questions, probably because you're ashamed. And as a woman, I really can't believe you will sit here today, and you can't even admit that sexual imagery like this behind me, they tell me, my staff tells me, this little trinket.
0: Okay, I can't go any further because it gets so graphic, guys. This my staff tells me this imagery behind me, and she describes the imagery, and she's not being coarse, she's not being vulgar, she's using medical terminology for body parts, but she goes on to describe what it is this picture is representing in this museum. With 2 million people coming through there, and I'm venturing to guess at least half of those are children due to the fact of the number of busloads of kids that get off there. I would like to know why these people aren't being charged by the DOJ for contributing to the delinquency of minors. We'll be right back.
8: Kristen Rosa is propped up on pillows in a hospital maternity ward, nearly 9 months pregnant and about to give birth to twins, and knows one of them likely won't survive. She and her husband have been advised to reduce, to terminate, to abort the tiny boy inside her. But the Rosas have decided to fight for their son's life. The last several months had felt like a roller coaster ride, and now they're waiting for that inevitable plunge that they have no way of stopping. But they trust that God is with them as they cling tightly to their faith and to each other. The book, Saving Nate, tells the true story of a devastating prenatal diagnosis. And even though counseled to abort, they chose life and trusted the Lord with the outcome. 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
0: 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All right, so, Bill, I got another clip I need to play, but this woman, again, I'm not going to describe what the picture is, but it is completely sexualizing children and deviancy sexual behavior. And this woman's sitting there defending this, Bill. I mean, of course, that goes down with destroying your Judeo-Christian morals, old ideas, old culture, old customs, gone. Right, Bill?
1: Yeah, yeah. It is a transition toward Islam. I hate to keep bringing that up. You know, I talked to somebody that was working in the welfare department in the government, where we got so used to giving money to women who don't have a husband. And he says, when Islam comes in and they have their four wives with no husbands around and they get welfare checks and they get more kids, and the guy just visits the wives. And so it's this system that set the stage for Islam to come in very fast and very aggressively, taking advantage of these freedoms. I was watching a video of the first lesbian city council member at either Dearborn or Hamtramck, and she was proud that she got elected in. But then once she got in, then the Muslims got in and voted her out. And so then they took over the city council. Now they have calls to prayer. And she's like dumbfounded that this extreme tolerance would end up being intolerant of her and then pushing this very aggressive agenda. So again, the people that are doing it don't even see, sin blinds you to the effects of sin. Sin makes the immediate pleasure big in your desires and the long-term displeasures small. And so you see this immediate pleasure and you don't see the long-term negative consequences of an action. And that's why people sin. They want the pleasure and they don't see. One of the things that when the Bible talks is you see the long-term effects, the domino effect. And you say, wait a second, I don't want that end. I don't want to have my life destroyed. I don't want to have my family destroyed. I don't want to go to hell. So I'm going to deny the immediate pleasure. But people that are in that movement can't see the effects of that movement.
0: Yeah. Absolutely, they can't. And I just looked up. It looks like about 35 to 40% of the people coming through that museum in any given year are children. 35 to 40%. All right, now this is going to be right in your wheelhouse. I have another clip. Oh, you got audio coming from somewhere? All right, let's get rid of that audio.
5: Would you say that
0: it's gone now?
5: Of history, even if it's not.
0: All right, let's see what else we got. All right, I think we got rid of the audio, right, guys? All right, now this is going to be right in your wheelhouse because
9: wherever
0: this has to
9: we
0: do
9: are
0: with
9: today, let us
0: American. Native Americans. This has to do with Native Americans because we constantly hear this idea that we stole their land. We've stole their land. We've taken their land. So here she is, this director of this museum, American Museum of History in D.C., in her own words. Listen to this, please. I'm gonna actually advance it to where she starts talking, get past the congressman where he's talking. Here we go.
10: Justice at the museum, created under Dr. Hartig's watch, hosted a decolonization working group to investigate historical harms that result in ongoing systematic oppression. To remove any doubt about her intentions, Dr. Hartig, in her own words, states that she views history as a prime tool of social justice.
0: History as a prime tool for social justice, all right? Let me go a little bit more. For the sake of time, here she is in her own words. Here we go. They have audio on the screen, about to play it, in Congress.
11: Before we begin, let us pause to acknowledge with gratitude the Native peoples on whose land we gather today. These are the ancestral homelands of the Piscataway people, joined by the Nacotchtank and the Palmunkey tribes, and of course their descendants. We acknowledge the native peoples of, more broadly, of the Americas.
9: Wherever you are, at this moment, give thanks to the first people on whose land we live, love, struggle, and work. At this moment, give thanks to the first peoples on whose land we're honored to live, love, struggle, and work. Wherever we're viewing this, let us acknowledge and give our respect and gratitude to Native peoples for the opportunity to work and live in their territories. Wherever we are today, let us acknowledge and give our respect and gratitude for the opportunity to work and live in their territories. And we're deeply grateful and want to acknowledge and give our respects and gratitude.
0: All right, I think you guys get the idea. Colonization. We stole all their land. We are occupiers. I mean, this goes right along with La Raza.
11: They want the tribes,
0: Arizona back, California back. I mean, this goes right along with La Raza, what she's pushing there.
1: Yeah, I'd like to see her over in the Middle East to give Jerusalem back to the Jews, to give Syria back to the Christians. Did you know Egypt was Christian for six centuries until Amir ibn Alas, the Muslim leader, came in? All of North Africa was Christian until the Umayyad Muslims conquered it. You could go to Genghis Khan. He kills 30 million people from Korea to Hungary and conquers all these lands. Why doesn't she go back over there and tell them to give back, right? I mean, this is, unfortunately, her message is only gaining traction in areas where you have Christians who are nice. Other countries make no qualms about it. They conquer, they kill. And if she were to go over there and say the Middle East, which was Christian, should be given back to that Turkey ought to be given back to the Byzantine Christian Empire. Turkey was completely Christian, right, for 1,000 years until the Muslim Turks conquered. I wonder what she would say over there. Are you going to lobby Erdogan to give it back?
0: These are great points. And hold right there, Bill. I want you to visit his website, folks, AmericanMinute.com. Get more common sense and history like this. 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

0: With SRN News, I'm Bob Agnew in Washington. President Trump is discussing diplomacy in the Middle East, and we get an update on those talks from correspondent Willie Nelson at the White House.
1: While sitting alongside Lebanese President Joseph Aoun, President Trump said he would be willing to speak with Hezbollah as part of an effort to bring greater peace and stability to the Middle East.
2: But I would speak to Hezbollah, and I speak to everybody. I'll speak to people that a lot of people think I shouldn't be speaking to, and things work out. I would say this, if the president wanted me to speak to Hezbollah, you know, he's lived with Hezbollah for a long time. And if the president wanted me to speak to Hezbollah, I would.
1: Hezbollah remains a U.S.-designated foreign terrorist organization. Willie Nelson, The White House.
0: Tropical Storm Bertha strengthened in the Gulf of America. National Hurricane Center specialist Philippe Pappin.
3: There is even some chance the system's just going to completely dissipate before the end of the week as it kind of slides along the Gulf Coast of Louisiana, potentially getting into Texas, producing some heavy rainfall, but expecting a much weaker system when it gets to that area.
0: Rook. Republicans desperate to hang on to control of Congress after the midterms. House Majority Leader Steve Scalise warns Democratic Socialists have some big changes in mind if they
4: win. What do they want to do? They want chaos. They want power is ultimately what they want. They can't articulate a real clear agenda for the American people because they've been fighting us on all the things that would actually work to lower costs.
0: House Speaker Mike Johnson says the country's at a crossroads, and he questions if voters are going to elect all the socialists on the ballot in November or maintain democracy.
5: As I've said here many times, and I say across the country, you know, a few decades ago, Republicans and Democrats in Congress are arguing over marginal tax rates and shades of regulation. Now we are quite literally in a contest to determine whether we're going to maintain our status as the world's great superpower, the greatest nation in the history of the world, as a constitutional republic, or we're going to tear that down to the foundation like the communist Democrats want to do and go down this dark road of Marxism.
0: This is House Speaker Mike Johnson, and this is SRN News.
6: Foundations of Freedom, a look at America's founding principles and the leaders who shaped our nation.
7: In 1862, Abraham Lincoln signed the Morrill Act, helping states create colleges focused on agriculture, mechanics, science, and practical education. The principle was not centralized control, it was opportunity. Lincoln's Morrill Act reminds us that America can't support education without surrendering education to Washington. Why did it matter? Because a free nation needs citizens equipped to work, build, steward, and govern them. In Genesis, God placed man in the garden to work it and keep it. Proverbs honors the one who works his land. Paul warns against idleness and calls believers to earn their bread. Why does that still matter today? Because education should form capable people under God, not dependent subjects under bureaucracy.
0: Skiing in Africa is catching on with the rest of the world.
8: Lesotho attracts thousands each winter to its unique ski resort, the only such tourist attraction in sub-Saharan Africa. The landlocked kingdom's high elevation and mountainous terrain make it the coldest country on the continent. The Afriski Mountain Resort, some 3,200 meters above sea level, is its only fully operational ski resort. Janko Smits is a skier.
9: So I've been to Europe and I can tell you that it's totally different. The vibe here is way better, and I think It's honestly such a privilege having it here, because I mean a whole ski trip here, or you can buy a flight ticket to Europe.
8: I'm Haya Pinjwani.
0: Also at SRNnews.com, ESPN is undergoing a significant round of layoffs for the first time in 3 years. That's after taking over NFL Network in April. The chairman, Jimmy Pitaro, said in a memo to employees that the moves are mostly the result of ESPN's recent acquisition. More of these stories at SRNnews.com.
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13: History was made on today's date. Stay tuned for an American Minute with Bill Federer.
14: The famous monkey trial ended this day, July 21st, 1925, as John Scopes, a high school teacher in Tennessee, was fined for teaching the theory of evolution. William Jennings Bryan, three-time Democratic presidential candidate, was the prosecuting attorney. He objected to a tooth being presented as proof of humans evolving from apes. Later, the tooth was admitted to be that of a pig. William Jennings Bryan, who died 5 days after the trial, once stated, "I am interested in the science of government, but I am more interested in religion. And I shall be in church even after I am out of politics."
13: This has been an American Minute with Bill Federer. For a free transcript, call American Minute at 1-888-USA-WORD.

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1: And we do thank you for joining us on Crosstalk. Ladies and gentlemen, for 10 straight days, the United States has acted against Iranian military targets as Iran has tried to stop traffic through the Strait of Hormuz and has targeted U.S. military installations in neighboring nations, claiming the lives of U.S. service members. U.S. Central Command posted this. U.S. forces struck Iranian military command centers, maritime capabilities, missile and drone launch sites, and air defense systems to degrade Iran's ability to continue attacking commercial vessels flowing through the Strait of Hormuz. Meanwhile, it's reported that Iran has been moving nuclear bomb-making equipment underground. Folks, where is this headed? Meanwhile, the IDF is building a 14-mile earthen barrier as part of a high-tech security zone to prevent future terrorist infiltrations from Gaza. This even as reports have come out that Hamas has a plan to carry out October 7-style terrorist attacks against Europe. And at home here, over 100 House Democrats voted to block billions of dollars in military aid to Israel. The mayor of New York City has spoken of arresting Israel's prime minister when he visits the United Nations to speak. And speaking of New York City, under the leadership of this new mayor comes many new acts of anti-Semitism. Well, joining us today as we speak on these and related issues, we welcome back Dr. Richard Schmidt, who is a pastor of Union Grove Baptist Church, founder of Prophecy Focus Ministries. He is a speaker on the weekly TV program Prophecy Focus, which all of you will have access to through vcy.tv, also has a program, Prophecy Unfolding. He spent over three decades in law enforcement. He is now pastoring. He's authored several books, including Are You Going to a Better Place?, Daniel's Gap, Paul's Mystery, Tribulation to Triumph, The Olivet Discourse, Globalism, The Great World Consumption, Artificial Intelligence, Transhumanism, and the De-Evolution of Democracy, and the Coming Millennial Kingdom. Dr. Schmidt, thanks for joining us here today on Crosstalk.
2: Well, thanks so much for having me.
1: Let's get right into the issues. Many warn that the terms of the peace deal with Iran, the ceasefire, would never hold up. I mean, how do you deal with a regime that is vows death to you? And Iran repeatedly violated the terms. Tragically, the names of two U.S. service members just released, killed by Iranian drone strikes, 19-year-old Private Isabella Gonzalez, 25-year-old First Lieutenant Tyler James Fien. The ceasefire did not take very long to fall apart at all. If you would just bring us up to speed on what's all happening here.
2: Well, again, you said a mouthful there. The issue that started, of course, back on February 28th when the war began with Iran and Israel and the United States. And, of course, this has been up and down, and the negotiations have been going back and forth. But here's the thing, just I think that we can encapsulate everything that's happened over the last multiple months. I think our government is finally getting a clue that you cannot make a deal with terrorists. And Iran has been, of course, they've been fixed in what they believe. They've been going back and forth with false negotiations. Everybody in America, as well as around the world, has put some stock at the beginning of this memorandum of understanding was written. But I think me and you, the last time we talked about it, we were very clear on it that in all probability, there's no way it was going to take effect based on not political issues, but religious issues. Iran is a Muslim nation. They're going to go by the Quran, and that's what's causing the massive amount of conflicts now. So just to get us up to speed real quickly, what's happening is, of course, the MOU broke down, the Memorandum of Understanding. President Trump finally came out very strongly calling them, in his words, quote-unquote, scum, and that you couldn't trust them. And I wouldn't maybe want to use that word from a Christian perspective, but the fact is the Quran allows them to lie in order to get what they want. It's part of their philosophy or their religion. So it's no surprise that things have broken down, and now the war is once again escalating. Again, Iran has their military has been significantly depleted, but the IRGC, the Islamic Republic Guard Corps, they still apparently have got some pretty good weaponry because they've been causing havoc in the Gulf states. So, again, the war is now active again, even though Iran is somewhat neutralized. The group, the IRGC, appears to be doing a fairly good job of causing massive disruptions in the Middle East.
1: Yeah, and on that issue, I mean, the major military assets of Iran, we were told early on, you know, this, all these ships are sunk, you know, we've done away with their air firepower, et cetera, and yet appears that there is no end to their drone capabilities, as evidenced even by the multiplicity of launches, the deaths of U.S. service members as well. Do we have any idea? It seems like it is endless, their supply of drones.
2: Well, it does appear that they can mass produce these very, very quickly. You hear numbers from even from Ukraine and Russia and, of course, in the Middle East. They look at producing 1 million drones a year. That sounds like crazy, but they're apparently extremely easy to produce. And obviously, Iran has resources, and they are able to produce a massive amount. So again, we're, as you started out with, there's numerous different places have been attacked just in the recent days. We're talking about Kuwait, Qatar, Bahrain, the United Arab Emirates, and now we're seeing issues with Jordan and other places, Oman and Yemen. They're just, I mean, it's unbelievable the amount of disaster that's taking place in the Middle East right now.
1: There's also some reports that Iran has been moving their nuclear centrifuges underground. And we've also been seeing references to Pickaxe Mountain. Very concerning, and especially since it's Pickaxe Mountain. They've said it's not going to be susceptible to a bomb from a bomber, a B-2 bomber, like we saw happen back some many months ago.
2: Right. And this particular one, this Pickaxe Mountain, is apparently very, very deep within this mountain structure. So, again, the satellite imagery and so forth, we're getting a little bit of intelligence, if you will, regarding it. But these bunker buster bombs, quote unquote, that the United States has, and they did use to attack three other nuclear facilities, they're talking about if they can even get to them with these bunker busters bombs, that it's going to be difficult. So can they maybe close down the entrances to them, which I think is what their current strategy is? Potentially, will they actually be able to get to where the production is taking place? Well, that remains a mystery.
1: Mm-hmm. We're talking with Pastor Richard Schmidt today, and certainly the turmoil in the Middle East, it's heightening here at this point again as the exchange of fire taking place, firepower that is. And I wonder how the United States can actually negotiate with a regime that wants our destruction. They unveiled this large billboard in central Tehran depicting President Trump dead in a coffin. They've called for his killing. They've called for the killing of Israel's prime minister. And taking this further, the Daily Mail reported that portraits of President Trump, his wife, and his children have been placed in Palestine Square right behind U.S. flag-draped coffins.
2: Yeah, I've seen the pictures. They're absolutely horrifying, I would think, to the family of the president. You've got to think about this, okay? When the Bible makes it very clear that if you're going to live by the sword, potentially you're going to die by it. And we, of course, support our American president, and we want him to succeed in this effort to, if you will, stop or at least diminish the effects of terrorism. But if we've got to be straightforward, if you're going to pick up arms and you're going to take out some of their leadership, which, of course, between America and Israel, the top leadership in Iran was taken out. When you talk about Khomeini being killed and so forth, they want revenge in the worst way. So, yes, there are, as has come out in multiple different reports from the FBI, the CIA and so forth, they are targeting President Trump and his family, as well as Prime Minister Benjamin Netanyahu from Israel. And they are, and no pun, and I guess we should say pun intended, they are dead serious about this.
1: Yeah, indeed. And and wishing the deaths on many other members of, you know, our Senate, House, secretaries, cabinet members. And matter of fact, the Islamic Republic of Iran just celebrated the death of U.S. Senator Lindsey Graham as well. One news anchor host in Iran smiled broadly and said, "This news is so sweet, I'm reading it through twice."
2: Right. It's the hatred there for our government, of course, is massive. It is interesting. And, of course, there was speculation when Lindsey Graham died. I mean, okay, he's overseas and all of a sudden he's on a plane immediately when it was found out that he returned home and died. There was a massive amount of conspiracy theories immediately. I mean, I heard them all over the radio. I had people at our church that were like, well, Lindsey Graham was targeted and killed by who knows. Well, again, we do not know what happened. Literally, it appears that he actually did have a heart condition, which he died of. And again, that's the family story, and I guess we have to accept it. But it is interesting that Lindsey Graham, President Trump, Benjamin Netanyahu were the three top individuals that were on their hit list. And of course, Lindsey Graham is no longer with us. So it is interesting that are they going to have a literal access to these individuals, and are they going to literally come after them? Unfortunately, that remains to be seen.
1: Senator Graham, a very strong supporter of Israel.
2: He was, and everything I've read about him, he was a believer in Christ. He was a Christian, and he had a testimony, which I have read in several different sources that he had. So the one thing I want to say is this. When it comes to our Christian biblical standards, a biblical worldview, the Bible says it is appointed unto man once to die, and then the judgment. Well, appointed, I believe if God wanted Lindsey Graham here, he would still be here regardless of whether the terrorists were after him or not. So from a Christian standpoint, him being a believer, it appears that the Lord just wanted him home more than he wanted him here.
1: Friends, you're listening to Crosstalk on VCY, and Pastor Schmidt, we keep hearing of all the U.S. strikes against Iran, but we're hearing very little about Israel and Israel's involvement against Iran here at this time. Of course, they've got some other battles we'll be talking about as well, but why are we not seeing that joint strike from both the U.S. and Israel upon Iran?
2: Well, it's very interesting, and I've read some analysis regarding that. It appears Iran is being very, very selective in where they're sending their missiles and their drones, and one of the places they are not sending them is Israel. So they're literally not attacking Israel at this point. The speculation is, and again, we can only speculate about what Iran and their leadership is thinking, they are doing everything they can to diminish the ability of the United States, as well as, I'm sure, various ways that the surveillance is done by Israel in different countries that we'll say are part of the Gulf states. So it appears that Iran is coming with a vengeance after all of the military apparatus, including America's in the Gulf states, so that if and when they decide to attack Israel again, and I should say when, not if, they come after them, a lot of the defense systems, hopefully from Iran's standpoint, will have been diminished. They know if Israel comes after them, they're not going to play games. Benjamin Netanyahu has made that very clear. So I think they're just biding their time until the time that they feel they can hold Israel off is coming.
1: 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We'll be back in 1 minute. 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
3: Back to Genesis with Dr. John Morris, scientist with the Institute for Creation Research. Dr. Morris, how are stars formed?
4: Chris, evolutionists say that each star condensed out of interstellar clouds of gas. But think about it. How could this happen? Remember, space is a vacuum, and gas in a vacuum would be sucked out in all directions. How could this gas become so dense that it would collapse by its own gravity? The pressures pushing it out would far exceed the gravitational pressures inward. There have been a number of evolutionary suggestions to get the process started, but all of them start with stars in the beginning. They say that a nearby exploding star might send out a pulse of energy that would condense a cloud of gas. But the question is, where did the stars come from in the first place? Not how do stars in rare circumstances form other stars? The Bible says that God created stars on day 4 of creation week, and the evidence fits that Back to Genesis truth.
3: This is Chris O'Brien. Thanks for going Back to Genesis.
1: Pastor Richard Schmidt with us here today on Crosstalk. He is pastor of Union Grove Baptist Church, Union Grove, Wisconsin. His ministry, well, you can access it through prophecyfocus.org, prophecyfocus.org. We were just talking about Israel, and Israel quiet as far as strikes against Iran, like the U.S., of course, has been having this surge of strikes that have taken place here. Many of the U.S. interests have been targeted at this time, but speaking of Israel, it's reported that a top Israeli official has announced that she has already signed an agreement with the son of the late Shah of Persia. And I'm speaking of Gamliel, the Israeli Minister of Innovation, Science, and Technology, who just posted last week on X that she has already prepared the Cyrus Accords with the Crown Prince Reza Pahlavi.
2: Well, it's very interesting. I read that story as well. And what are the Cyrus Accords again? Well, we don't have the details on this, but there are people obviously in Israel that want to get some type of peace with Iran, and they're looking at, what we talked about a little bit earlier, a regime change in Iran. So, in other words, the Khomeini crowd, those that are hardline Islamic terrorists, those that are following, if you will, jihad and the Sharia law, if something doesn't change, if they don't change the leadership, if Israel cannot somehow find a peace path with Iran, there's got to be this apparent regime change in the future. So, again, this is interesting because Prime Minister Benjamin Netanyahu is the guy that's going to sign the documents if they're going to be effective. But it's interesting now that there's pressure within Israel to make this peace happen. So do I have a strong hope that's going to happen? My educated guess is not going to happen.
1: So Israel seems that the only real path forward in all this is for a regime change to take place. Do you think the U.S. has that same resolve? It seemed we did early on. We talked about it.
2: Well, again, President Trump, when he first came out and the goals that he had for the war, he never talked about a regime change. He had multiple other points, and they actually 14 different points. And that was not one of them, even though then after some time, and I think a lot of his advisors were saying, listen, with the current regime in there, with their current Islamic Sharia law and jihadist attitude, if there's no regime change, you're going to keep beating your head against a wall. Mm-hmm. Again, we have seen that. He puts the MOU in place. Obviously, it didn't happen. Nobody literally followed it, including America and Israel. And now they're seeing, listen, if we don't get something changed in Iran's leadership, which has not happened yet, there's no hope for a peace.
1: It seems no one knows the whereabouts of Mujtaba Khomeini. There has been speculation as to his whereabouts. Do we have any confidence that he is the one that is actually directing anything, including these strikes?
2: Well, again, for those that don't know who Mujtaba Khomeini is, if that's a new name to you, he was the one that was to take Khomeini's place, which was his father.
1: Ayatollah. Mm-hmm.
2: Right, the Ayatollah Khomeini. So the issue being, is this individual really alive or is somebody just using his name and putting out statements allegedly from him? Totally unknown at this point. I mean, there's literally nothing. Nobody has documented that he's actually alive. But if he is still considered the head, regardless of whether he's dead or alive, and those that are in power are still using his name, the regime is still in place, regardless mm-hmm. of whether he's literally alive or not.
1: And what about the impact of the IRGC, the Guard Corps? It seems they are the ones at least instituting these strikes. Can we negotiate with an IRGC in existence?
2: Well, again, the IRGC, and for those that aren't familiar with the acronym, it's the Islamic Revolutionary Guard Corps. This group is really what's making Iran tick right now. They are a very strong terrorist group. They have apparently a very good stock of weapons because it is literally the IRGC that is making the attacks. Who did they attack just in the last couple of days? Iran. They took out their civil air, Jordan. They attacked the Aqaba airport, Kuwait. They knocked down their

0: There's still talk going on the selling of F-15 fighter jets to Turkey, and there have been a number of nations that have warned about this and have been very concerned, though Turkey is part of NATO, yet Turkey has not had the best relationships with Israel either, or if Turkey would turn, could use those fighter jets against even the peoples who are providing them for them. Your thoughts on these F-15s?
1: Well, again, I'm going to come at it from not only a political standpoint, but a common sense standpoint. I have no idea why Turkey was allowed to come into NATO. I have no idea why we are, as Americans, trying to make a deal with people from Turkey. It is a major Islamic Muslim country, and they have no interest in supporting America or Israel, even though they may say so on paper. So, I mean, personally, if, of course, my counsel to the White House is nil, and if they're not going to listen to anything that I say. But to me, it's just absolutely amazing that we would even consider doing this with a country that is aligned with, Sharia law, jihadist type activities, and very strong Muslim. Meaning what? They hate America and they hate Israel.
0: Yeah.
1: Can't deal with them.
0: Are we seeing any European nations coming in to assist the United States or to take a stand against Iran?
1: Well, again, nobody wants to spend their money to help the America, which they believe is more money than they know what to do with. Even though we're trillions and trillions of dollars in debt, we appear to have a lot of money and a big economy, and the government money keeps coming in and the taxes keep going up. So they feel America is very sustainable by itself, and why should they spend their money if America's going to do the job? So again, President Trump has made it very clear. He's very upset with many of the different places in Europe and so forth that have not jumped on and helped. And he's made it very clear with the Strait of Hormuz. He is anticipating, probably hopeful, not sure it'll be fulfilled, that some of these European nations that are getting their oil through the Strait of Hormuz are going to kick in. But that remains to be seen as well.
0: Talking about the Strait, there's been a whole lot of talk regarding the Strait of Hormuz and the blockades and so forth. But the Houthis reportedly are trying to carry out a maritime blockade of Saudi Arabia along the Red Sea coast. We have the Houthis and Saudi Arabia exchanging attacks right now as well. Let's bring them into the picture.
1: Well, what's known as the Arabian Peninsula, there's two different ways you can get your oil out. So, again, if you have to travel all the way across Saudi Arabia, you're using tankers, trucks, whatever way they're going to export things. And there's another little inlet just to the west of Yemen whereby they could get it on ships and start selling it out. So now you have two little ports. The Strait of Hormuz is basically all but shut down again. You have this other port that is open in which apparently Saudi Arabia has been able to get some of its oil out. So this is going to be a new one. People are going to learn a couple more names of some of these outlets coming up that'll become household names like the Strait of Hormuz. But again, if indeed Yemen shuts that down, they're going to be blockading more oil and causing more disturbance across the country, not just our country, but across the world.
0: And it's being reported now, too, that the U.S. has approved nearly $2 billion in weapons sales to Saudi Arabia as they fight Yemen's Iran-backed Houthi movement.
1: Well, and that's something. Who are our friends and who are our compadres, if you will? And Saudi Arabia is one that President Trump has been trying to get to sign the Abraham Accords for quite some time unsuccessfully. And this apparent help to Saudi Arabia is that, I mean, it's a big country compared to Yemen, which is just a fraction of the size of Saudi Arabia. So I think there's a little bit of, if we help you out, maybe you'll come on our side. Maybe you'll sign the Abraham Accords and we'll give you some help.
0: So Hamas, are they silent or do we have actual peace with Hamas now? What's happening with them? We saw that Israel, putting up some barriers to stop an October 7th style thing from happening again. What's going on with Hamas? Have they laid down their weapons? Have they turned their weapons over?
1: Well, again, this is one of those things that I got to try not to get too excited about in a bad way, because

0: because, quite frankly, everything that was stated about what was going to take place in Hamas, a fraction of it has actually come to pass. Benjamin Netanyahu said that Israel now controls approximately 60% of Gaza, and he's trying to get up to 70%. When the, this was a major, major push by our country along with Israel. It was supposed to be a joint effort, that there was going to be this massive peace group put in place from around the world to control Gaza. Well, it hasn't happened. The arms aren't down. There's still every single day I'm reading reports of bombs going off, fighting going off in Gaza, which again is on the southwest side of Israel. So the October 7th attack, which happened now in 2023, we're several years away from that, and still there is, in my opinion, a minor progress in getting that terrorist group under control. It's not good.
1: Are they regrouping, building up weaponry again?
0: Well, absolutely. And again, if there's going to be strikes, and literally, I mean, if you watch certain news feeds out of Israel, there are strikes that are happening every single day. There's a regime change that actually is getting put in place there. They call it the Council of 69, that are going to be electing a new leadership in Hamas. That's going to be done supposedly within the next several days. So they are by no means been, made impotent. They are strong. They are rebuilding. And again, it's just shocking to me that we haven't put a little bit more effort into stopping that terrorist group. How are you going to stop Iran if you can't stop Hamas?
1: Yeah, indeed. And then, of course, there's Hezbollah to the north as well. And there's been talks about another nation, you know, trying to control Hezbollah at the same time.
0: All right. So, again, you have Hamas, as we just talked about, to the south. Then you have Hezbollah to the north coming out of Lebanon and part of Syria. And Israel still, I mean, every single day there's conflicts going on in Lebanon. So you look at America, you look at Israel. Israel is still fighting heavily in Lebanon and down on Hamas, which is very fortunate, I guess we can say at this point, that Israel is not being attacked by Iran. So at least that front is off the table for at least a small amount of time. But, I mean, Israel's got its hands full.
1: Friends, we're going to take a quick break and come back. We've talked more about not only what's happening in the Middle East, but what's happening here on the American side as well, specifically voting Congress recently on support for Israel or lack thereof, as well as a promise to, arrest the Prime Minister of Israel should he come to New York City. We'll be back in 1 minute. 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Pastor Richard Schmidt, our guest today, his website, prophecyfocus.org. Back in a minute.
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1: 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We were just talking about Hamas and kind of regrouping, and certainly their continuous threat against Israel. And now, Pastor Schmidt, we have a Swiss newspaper that's reporting that Hamas has planned massive attacks across Europe in the style of what they did to Israel on October 7th.
0: Well, facetiously, I say shocking, not really. It's actually an excellent story when we look at what is taking place in Europe. I want to piggyback on that. It's the exact same thing that's taking place here in the America, even though we're not talking about it like we are about what this particular story is. So what is the deal with the Islamic world? They are not looking at just taking over Israel and America. They're looking at taking over the world. This is a worldwide movement, if you will, to take over every single place that's known on this earth. So, again, what we know is that for over a year that Hamas has been planning to put together this, if you will, invasion into Europe and take it over, just like they did October 7th, caused some serious, serious damage to people. And is it surprising? Not at all, because that is what jihad is. That is what Sharia law is. That is what Islam is trained to do. So, again, my respect, I want to be cautious because I know there's potentially some of our Muslim friends listening even as we speak that they may not subscribe to Sharia law. They may not subscribe to the jihadist thing. And I feel sorry for those that are caught up in this. But we just got to be honest. Those that are in power, they're going to be going after what the Quran asked them to do, which is get rid of the infidels, which is anyone that's not subscribing to Islam. And to have these terror attacks being lined up in Europe, there's many, many, many cells, and multiple FBI directors that we've gone to have made it very clear that same exact scenario is sitting right here in the United States. It's just a matter of if it ever gets activated.
1: Well, and it's frightening to see what is taking place across our nation right now. And we'll be talking more about this. But just yesterday in Crosstalk, I shared the story of three Democratic candidates for governor here in the state of Wisconsin that were asked the question if they would veto any anti-Sharia legislation for Wisconsin. And they said that they would not allow that. They would veto such legislation. And we're seeing the growth take place. They call it social Democrats. We will see the red-green axis. But there is this rising movement that is trying to promote the very essence of Sharia, the very essence of Islam, all across the United States.
0: Yes, and it's very, very concerning. And again, people that are listening, they may say, well, shouldn't we be an inclusive type country? Shouldn't we allow anything is okay in America? Well, folks, what we really need to boil this down to is we have this false sense of security that it doesn't matter what religion, what philosophy is in place, that we should endorse it. Well, folks, when you're looking at those that literally part of the agenda is to wipe out Christianity, it's to wipe out anything opposing Islam, what is slowly happening, and boy, we've got our head in the sand, is they are slowly building up power, slowly gaining a hold of government agencies. They're slowly moving into communities. And what? Eventually, it's going to turn into exactly what's happening in New York, where Islam becomes dominant. There's massive anti-Semitism. There's massive push for socialism. And that's exactly what we're seeing happen in our country right now. And we are asleep at the wheel.
1: Yes, and sadly, this is not just the United States, but this anti-Semitism is really going around the world, and the thrust of Islam. The Jerusalem Post just reported that in Australia, anti-Semitism has passed the point of no return.
0: Well, and that's something. And again, when you go back to the Bondi Beach incident, which is the one that really got the attention in Australia, now people are seeing this. It is a, and again, I constantly want a caveat in this. It's like, if you are a Muslim and listening today, God bless you. I want you in to come to Christ. I want your heart to be changed. And I wish not a single Muslim ill will. I want them to come to Christ, but they've been indoctrinated in this particular religion that basically is doing exactly what the Australians are facing right now. It's dangerous, it's violent, it's strong, and if something isn't done to stop this movement, it's going to overtake everything that we currently hold dear.
1: And it goes beyond religion. I mean, there's a whole political system afoot.
0: Well, that political system comes right out of the religion. Again, that is the biggest thing our government, at least up to this point, I think they're starting to wake up a little bit based on some of the things the president is saying. I want to give a shout out to Marco Rubio because he has been warning about these things for years. He's spot on when it comes to this issue. So we can only hope that our government gets a clue here and moves in the right direction.
1: So let's talk what's happening in the United States. Last Wednesday, 103 Democrats in the U.S. House voted in support of an amendment to block aid to Israel. Just 2 years ago when such a vote was had, it was 37 votes. That was 37 votes. Now it's 103.
0: Well, again, let's go right back to Genesis chapter 12, verse 3. I will bless those who bless Israel. I will curse those who curse Israel. Many of us in the Christian community have stated this unequivocally, that our love for Israel and the Jewish people probably plays a lot with the Lord as far as allowing our country to continue in a positive way. And I believe that, and you hear some people, and I hate even to say the names, but Candace Owens and Tucker Carlson that have basically said, well, Israel is no longer in view in God's eyes. I want to address that very quickly, because here's the thing. During the church age in which we live now, he is absolutely right on one point. God is no respecter of person. Whether you're Jew or Gentile, all are called to come to Christ. However, when you read your Bible, what is going to take place after the church age ends at the rapture of the church and we go into the tribulation and the millennial time? It all reverts back to the Jewish people. So not understanding Bible, not understanding how God is going to unfold his plan in eschatology or the end times is causing horrific damage even among Christians.
1: Another big issue right now, we have the mayor of New York City, Zoran Mamdani. He has spoken openly many, many times about arresting Israel's prime minister should he come to speak at the UN headquarters right there in New York City. And I'd like to just air a recent clip as he was interviewed by The Telegraph and was pressed on this very matter. Listen in.
3: Israel's Prime Minister Benjamin Netanyahu is perhaps planning to visit New York for the UN General Assembly. You pledged during your campaign and after you won to order his arrest to comply with the International Criminal Court warrant. What will happen if he comes in September?
4: Look, I believe that Prime Minister Netanyahu belongs in The Hague. He's a war criminal who has been charged by the International Criminal Court. And what you will find is that is an opinion that is held by many purely because of what his actions have wrought over these last many years. I've also said that I will follow the laws that we have here in New York City because I believe that there's an importance in following the law as a leader who presides over our city, and that's something that I plan to do.
3: Meaning? I'm sorry, I don't understand what that means.
4: Meaning that whatever the law allows me to do in New York City, that's what we will do, but we won't be writing our own laws to that end.
3: What does the law allow you to do?
4: That's an active conversation with our legal department in seeing what the prospects are we have here in our municipality. However, what we've seen at the national level is a desire sometimes to write your own laws, to go outside of the bounds of legality. That's not something we have an interest in.
3: I mean, normally when people come to a UN General Assembly, they're granted a sort of amnesty because it is the seat of the United Nations. Is that what you're thinking that you'll honor, or you're actively looking to see if you can actually arrest him?
4: I think we are looking at all of our legal obligations, and one of them is with regards to the United Nations. But the other part of this is we're not talking about a personal assessment of Benjamin Netanyahu. We're talking about the International Criminal Court and the fact that they have a warrant out for this prime minister's arrest. And I think it's important to talk about the weight that that has as a charge, and also that as the mayor of New York City, I'll be following the laws of New York City.
1: Let's go round and round the mulberry bush here. I mean, the International Criminal Court has no jurisdiction over the United States, Pastor.
0: It has zero jurisdiction over the United States. Let's be straightforward. Mr. Mondami, the mayor of New York, is simply grandstanding. He's making a very strong statement, which, of course, none of it's going to come to pass because the federal government won't allow it to come to pass. But he's making it clear. I'm a Muslim. I'm a socialist. I'm going to run New York the way I believe I want to run it. I'm going to go against whatever I can go against that doesn't match up with his beliefs. Let's just be straightforward. That's exactly what he's saying. So, again, he can play games with, well, I'm going to do what's legal. And let's just be honest. It's all politics. So is Benjamin Netanyahu going to be arrested in New York? Well, the answer is absolutely positively no. The federal government will protect him. He does have diplomatic immunity if he does show up within our country. And again, here's the issue. When you start talking to millions of people that are buying into socialism and communism and eventually or Marxism and communism, he is exactly that. He's pushing an agenda. My great fear is, now, first of all, none of what he said is going to come to pass at this time. But you say something long enough and hard enough and with enough conviction, and all of a sudden you start to change the course of the American politics. That's my concern.
1: Senator Fetterman of Pennsylvania was also asked about his Mondami statement. Here's what he said. This was on Fox.
5: Thoughts here on Mondami threatening to arrest Benjamin Netanyahu if he comes to the U.S.?
6: What is such a tough guy to say that kind of thing. He has no way to do that. Of course, obviously, America's not even part of that corrupt court. And so he's just a clown to even say that. So he won't try that. And I'll just sit down and focus on the problems that they have in New York. That's really not your purview. You and I know that. Sit down. Yeah.
1: Just sit down.
0: Well, I'll tell you, and it's really funny because many of us conservative, the Christian community, when Mr. Fetterman first came out, quite frankly, we weren't real impressed with him. And now all of a sudden, I'm going to go have coffee with him and see if we can talk him into joining the Republican team because he's preaching our stuff right now. He's saying what many of us want to hear. And I believe he believes it. He's very strong on what he's saying. So,
1: He has said if his party goes against Israel, he is going to change party affiliation.
0: Well, come on over, brother. Not that I'm endorsing a political party right now, but I would like him to come to the conservative side because that's definitely the way he's leaning. And I applaud what he said, and I won't repeat what he said in quite the same way he did, but I appreciate his words. I'll put my name to it.
1: Friends, we're going to take a quick break, and let's open some phone lines. If you have a question or that you'd like to ask of our guest today or a brief comment, our phone number, 800-733-9829. That's 1-800-733-9829. 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

0: 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The book of Revelation, chapter 18, describes Babylon as the center of global commerce. Well, guess what, folks? The prime minister of Iraq was just in the Oval Office last week, and on Friday, the Iraqi government, they signed agreements worth $60 billion. This comes from American corporations. And guess what they're going to do, folks? They're going to develop all kinds of things related to healthcare, infrastructure, defense, communications. But they're also going to be, well, enabling Iraq to have its oil reach world markets without having to go through the waters that Iran, well, has made a choke point. This is amazing, folks. And in fact, it is showing that what's going to happen in Iran is going to allow it to become perhaps one of the biggest producers of oil in the world. Stay tuned. The Bible is true.
1: With us today on Crosstalk, Pastor Richard Schmidt from Union Grove Baptist Church, also a student of Bible prophecy and teacher of it as well. Prophecyfocus.org is his website. His program, Prophecy Focus, and on television, you can see it at vcy.tv. Anywhere across the country, you can see it at vcy.tv. Just set up your free account there and look for Prophecy Focus. Just before we do pick up our first call, though, we are seeing so many anti-Semitic events taking place. How disgusting, just recently, a vandal hurling motor oil and feces at a pair of synagogues in Queens, New York. This is just a microcosm of what's taking place, not only in New York City, that's growing under the current mayor, but sadly in places across the country.
2: Well, it truly is. It's horrible what's taking place. In fact, many of our folks probably listening get or at least listen to or read the Jerusalem Post today, literally before we went on the air. It's talking about a massive amount of cases worldwide that are happening. 384 cases in the last year involving missing persons, 292 arrests of Israeli citizens, 196 Israelis hospitalized abroad for being basically hurt.
1: Targeted, yeah.
2: Yes, 149 rescue operations from dangerous areas, in other words, getting Jews extracted, 23 Israelis involved in other disasters. So, I mean, the numbers are high. The Anti-Defamation League, of course, keeps very accurate statistics on what's taking place with anti-Semitism. And even though there's been a little bit of a downtrend since 23 and 24, after the horrible incidents began to rack up with the Hamas incident and many, many protests and the Palestinian groups and the college campuses really exacerbated it. So that's died down some. But internationally as well as domestically, anti-Semitism is still a major issue.
1: We have Andreas calling from New Mexico. Hi, Andreas. You're on the air.
3: Yes, thank you for taking my call. And my comment is we need to stand beside Israel all the time, at all costs, because as Christians, we have no other choice but that. And this big anti-Semitism all over the world, that new movement that's going on and starting in New York and all over, we won't go into that because it's a different kind of a more in-depth on that. But no, we have to stand with Israel at all times, at all costs, and period.
1: Okay.
3: Thank you.
1: Thank you, Andreas. Give me your comment, because does this mean Israel does everything perfect?
2: No, unfortunately, Israel doesn't do everything perfect, but again, God made it very clear that if they are disobedient, he'll take care of it. It's not our job, if you will, to inflict punishment or discipline on our fellow Jewish people.
1: We have Mark calling in from Tucson, Arizona. Mark, you're on the air.
4: Yeah, my comment is Mike Johnson mentioned the other day that if we don't get our voting act together, you're going to have all these mini Mamdanis propping up all over the country, and you can see how that's going to affect things in the long run.
1: Yeah.
4: But my main concern, though, is the lack of discernment amongst government officials, citizens, and even a good part of the church when it comes to preventing Islam throughout the country. So that's that's my comment.
1: Okay. Thank you, Mark. Any thoughts?
2: Well, thanks, Mark. And, of course, I 100% agree with you. The Christian community, statistically, a massive amount of Christians did not vote in the last election, even though we had a successful election, if you will, from a conservative standpoint. But, yes, we've got to do our part. And if we don't vote, we're just putting up with whatever happens. Also, this issue of discernment is huge. Understanding what is out there, what needs to be done, and how to deal with it. I mean, that's a whole program in itself.
1: Linda in Tennessee, you're on the air.
5: Hello. I just wanted to say that I really greatly appreciate Dr. Smith and listening to him with Dr. David Carr. This is King of Kings Radio Network that's been with programming also coming in here to Tennessee area. And I just want to say that, you know, Iran has said for over 47 years, death to America, and we're the great Satan, and they want to overcome us and their attempts. So I'm just so thankful, you know, for President Trump and Pete Hegseth and these others that are willing to defend our country and defend all the citizens and help in the time of need that we have. And when others wouldn't take the step forward, you know, to help our country. And I know that we're really needing prayer. We're needing God's help and his ways.
1: Amen. Amen. Thank you.
2: Well, Linda, thanks so much for what you said. And God bless David Carr and King of Kings. He's just a wonderful friend. Love him. And out of Somerset, Kentucky. But your comments on Iran and what they've been stating, I mean, are spot on. They hate America. They hate the Jewish people. And, yes, we need to stand against that.
1: Thank you, Linda. Randy in Dodgeville, Wisconsin, you're on the air.
6: Yeah. Oh, yeah, Jim, it was a great week last week at camp. Appreciate you being there.
1: Mm-hmm.
6: My comment is, early on, just shortly after Donald Trump became the 47th, he was making comments about how much oil we have in the U.S. and that we have a great abundance and that the Mideast would not, or Venezuela and all the other places, you know, if we just used our oil, we'd be okay. What happened? Did we lose it? And then the other thing I've got is Hamas and Israel. I know the current administration is putting pressure on the Israelis to hold back on their dealing with the Hamas. I really feel Israel's got to go in and get it done.
1: Okay, thank you, Randy. We're down to 30 seconds. Pastor Schmidt.
2: Well, I wish we had more time, but here's the issue. We do not have enough of the proper type of oil that we can process in America. We can only supply about 60 to 70% based on our current refineries. Yes, we have a massive amount of oil, but we are literally selling it off to other countries because we do not have the proper refineries to handle the light crude oil which America produces. So that's a huge issue. The bottom line is this has been a wonderful time to look at what is happening around the world. The focus ought to be this. Listen, folks, if we're walking with Christ, if we're evangelizing, we can have a massive effect on our country as well as the world if we will simply get out the gospel and fight that which is wrong with the truth, that Jesus Christ is the only answer.
1: Amen. Amen. Pastor Schmidt, thanks for being with us.
2: Thanks so much.
1: Friends, the website, prophecyfocus.org. Indeed, let's pray, let's be salt, let's be light.
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0: With SRN News, I'm Bob Agnew in Washington. The president is welcoming another world leader to the White House today. The president continuing to promise that every soldier's death caused by Iran, meanwhile, will be avenged.
1: The U.S. military striking targets in Iran for a 10th night in a row in retaliation for Iran attacking a base in Jordan and killing three U.S. soldiers, including a 19-year-old woman from Carrollton, Texas, and a 25-year-old man from Hawaii.
2: We feel very badly, but, you know, those great people, those great patriots were out there fighting that Iran cannot have a nuclear weapon.
1: Laura Winters reporting.
0: And Tropical Storm Bertha strengthened in the Gulf of America and was moving slowly toward the Florida Panhandle and Alabama. We get this forecast from Philip Pappen at the National Hurricane Center.
3: We do have tropical storm watches and warnings in effect for portions of the Florida Panhandle, coastal Alabama, Mississippi, and then also the Louisiana coastline. And in fact, the city of New Orleans, the metro area, is currently under a tropical storm watch.
0: House Majority Leader Steve Scalise warns Democrat socialists are on the ballot this November.
4: And you're seeing it play out in cities like New York, but it's coming to a town near you.
0: And he says it's important Republicans turn out to vote. The Women's Tennis Association introducing one-off mandatory gene testing for all players.
5: It's a requirement to compete at the 2028 Los Angeles Olympics. The WTA has updated its women's eligibility policy to include gender screening based on biological sex this week to preserve the integrity of women's professional tennis and maintain fair competition conditions for all players. The new policy takes the organization in line with the eligibility policy introduced by the IOC in March to align with President Trump's executive order on sports ahead of the 2028 Olympics. Keith Peters, Washington.
0: This is SRN News. A freed Chinese pastor speaking out about his ordeal. Correspondent Michael Harrington has a report.
6: Ezra Jin is living in California after spending almost a year in prison for running an underground church in China, finally being set free after President Trump urged Chinese leader Xi Jinping to do so. Jin says the Communist Party has no reason to fear believers, telling the Wall Street Journal, quote, "These Christians love their nation. They only want to worship God peacefully according to the Bible and to serve others, especially the poor, the disabled, and the elderly." Michael Harrington reporting.
0: Lutheran World Relief is mobilizing an emergency response to help families impacted by catastrophic flooding across the state of Texas. Ministry officials say they're focused on providing emergency shelter, safe drinking water, food assistance, medical care, cleanup supplies, and support for families displaced by all the high water. More flooding this year like the one that killed so many people last year at a girls' camp. This is SRN News. President Trump's got an ongoing battle with the New York Times journalist, and it's not over yet.
7: Officials are looking to acquire phone records of New York Times journalists in an effort to unmask sources. A court document says President Donald Trump's administration sought New York Times journalists' phone records and even those of some of their relatives in an attempt to unmask the confidential sources of the reporters.
0: That is Haima Panjwani reporting. The president has imposed 50% tariffs on most Canadian goods, declaring that Canada has unfairly discriminated against American makers of autos, alcohol, and dairy products. The administration says Canada was one of the only nations other than China that retaliated against the previous tariffs and must be held accountable as a result. Despite higher oil prices pegged to increase tensions in the Strait of Hormuz, things are booming on Wall Street. The Dow's up close to 400 points. More of these stories at srnnews.com.
8: Mark 10, verse 45. "For even the Son of Man came not to be ministered unto, but to minister, and to give his life a ransom for many." Mark chapter 10, verse 45, in God's Word, the Bible, a reminder that Christ Jesus sacrificed his life to deliver us from sin.
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9: According to the CDC, one death occurs in the United States every 10 seconds. By the time this spot is over, six people will have been ushered into eternity. Virtually every one of these individuals began their day not knowing it would be their last. The Epistle of James reminds us that life is but a vapor. It's here just a short time and then vanishes away. The writer of Hebrews also tells us that it is appointed unto men once to die, but after this the judgment. Do you know where you will spend eternity? Have you placed your trust in Jesus Christ as your Savior? 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Now, if you were one of the six people to die this minute, would you be rejoicing in the presence of the Savior in heaven, or would you be facing a Christless eternity in hell? You may not have any warning that your life is about to be over. 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Today is the day of salvation. 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
12: The U.S. Supreme Court recently agreed to review Washington State's law that obliterates parental rights. We're going to be talking about this on Faith and Freedom. I'm Matt Staver, founder and chairman of Liberty Counsel. Joining me is Holly Mead.
13: Yeah, this is a great development. We filed an amicus brief in this case, which is International Partners for Ethical Care versus Ferguson, where a group of parents have challenged a Washington state law that allows runaway minors to access sex-rejecting procedures without parental notification or consent. Would you ever imagine that there's a law that would allow these kids to do this without their parents involved?
12: Yes. In fact, really? This is the second case similar to this that we filed an amicus brief on, asking the U.S. Supreme Court to take the case. The first case was a similar group that actually had a very similar case to this, and they reached out to us to file an amicus brief. The Supreme Court on that particular one did not do so. They declined. But this one they actually accepted at the very end of their term. And this is a very shocking development. It's not only relegated to Washington State. You remember when Governor Tim Walz of Minnesota was running for vice president with Kamala Harris. We did on this program and in other avenues of our communication reveal that Minnesota had also passed a very similar law that protects these runaway trans-identifying minors so that when they cross the state line or if they are in the state already, that when you have, say, a custody order of that child who perhaps ran away and one of the parents seeking custody wants to have that child returned, Minnesota, like Washington State, will not honor those out-of-state custody agreements, will not honor a subpoena, will not punish anyone in Minnesota, just like Washington State. So basically what they have done is create Washington State, and Minnesota has done the same thing. So this particular case will have an impact far beyond one state. It's in a number of so-called blue states where they are encouraging these runaways that are identifying as LGBTQ, particularly the trans, or wanting to have an abortion, wanting to come into their state to get puberty blockers, opposite sex hormones, or sex-rejecting procedures like mutilating surgeries. They are encouraging them as a so-called sanctuary state, and they will not honor request or laws or orders from out-of-state jurisdictions. This is unbelievable. So the facts of this case are incredible. The law at issue is the Washington Family Reconciliation Act. It allows licensed youth shelters to facilitate secret gender interventions on runaway minors. We're talking about runaway minors. And withhold this information from parents, whereby removing them from any gender-based medical decisions for their children.
13: You know, that's an ironic name for that law, Reconciliation Act.
12: Yeah,
13: really?
12: And it's actually the opposite of reconciliation. Yeah. But, you know, that's kind of the euphemism that they oftentimes use. They they use Orwellian kind of language to use a word that actually is opposite of what the word means.
13: But what we're watching in today's culture, they continue to try to put wedges between children and their parents, saying that parents no longer have the authority, no longer have the jurisdiction over their children and their health. And these parents that filed the lawsuit, they said that Washington's law puts parents who wish to raise their child according to the child's biological sex in the same category as abusive and neglectful parents.
12: There's actually a case involving a family from India that came to Washington State, mother, father with their child, and were in the state of Washington, and the child was being groomed at the public school to reject her natural biological birth sex as being female. She was having some kind of depressive activity, some kind of other mental health condition. And one of the counselors there essentially said, well, you know what, your problem is that you were born in the wrong body. So ultimately, they began referring to this girl by a different name, a different pronoun, saying basically that, you know, you just need to adjust your identity and everything will be well. And then when the parents found out about this situation, the school pushed back and tried to report the parents for not affirming this child. This family had to take their child and move back to India, and they're not coming back to the United States of America, and that's where they are right now. And now that they are back in India, they are now reconciled with their child because she's out of that environment that's a grooming environment that was very harmful. And she has now processed all this and is now comfortable with how God created her as a female.
13: It's so wrong. And I mean, in this case, four of the petitioning parents have gender-confused children and reportedly had to alter their current parenting out of daily fear their children would run away to a shelter where gender interventions could be secretly facilitated. Can you imagine every day you wake up and you think, will my child still be here, or did the child run away because of this law?
12: Yeah, and so that's what was happening if you don't affirm your child. So you have, in this case, with the Indian family, you've got a biological female. She now encounters some pro-LGBTQ teacher or so-called counselor in school, and they now try to put this nonsense in her head. The reason why you're depressed is not anything to do with mental conditions. It is that you were just born in the wrong body, so we can fix that. So we'll give you puberty blockers, you'll have some opposite sex hormones, and then you can have other sex rejecting procedures such as a total mastectomy, a total hysterectomy, and all will be well. You just identify as something. God made a mistake. They may not say God made a mistake, but that's the general idea. There a mistake happened. You were assigned a wrong sex at birth, and you need to adjust, and all will be well. And then they hide that information from the parents. And then they're trying to force the parents to go along with this lie. And if the parents don't go along with the lie, then the parents run the risk of having their child removed from them and put into foster care, where you know they're going to put a child like this into some radicalized, confused LGBTQ parenting situation. And so these parents are having to go along with this charade, this coercion, for fear that they will lose their children. And in the case of some of these parents, they can't just pick up and leave from Washington State. Maybe they have been there for a long time. Maybe that's where their job is, that they've spent their career. For the Indian parents, they were coming to the land of the free and the home of the brave. They were coming to this beautiful city set on a hill, as Ronald Reagan and all the way back to the Puritans talked about this city set on a hill. And they're coming to America to participate in the American dream. And this is what they encounter in Washington State. And they, fortunately, had the ability to say enough. And they picked up their daughter and they moved back to India. That's a sad, sad commentary on someone coming to America and having their hopes and dreams dashed and almost losing their own child.
13: Absolutely. Well, these parents first sued in November 2023, shortly after the law took effect. And then in 2025, the Ninth Circuit Court of Appeals dismissed their constitutional claims for a lack of standing, holding that the parents' harms were either self-inflicted or speculative because no irreversible medical interventions had occurred. And the Ninth Circuit also declined to rehear the case with the full court. However, a dissenting judge on the Ninth Circuit warned that the Washington statutory scheme, he called it, not only invades parental rights, but threatens to obliterate them.
12: Yeah, so we filed an amicus brief. We were actually asked specifically by the attorneys representing the America First Legal Foundation had been pursuing this case. They reached out to Liberty Counsel because of our expertise in this area, and we filed an amicus brief asking the Supreme Court to take the case because of its critical importance. And thankfully, the Supreme Court did take the case, and now we will be filing an amicus brief on the merits of the law. We argue that the First Amendment allows pre-enforcement challenges. It makes no sense to say, well, wait a minute, you haven't had your breast removed, so therefore you don't have standing. Well, no, if you're threatened.
13: Not yet, yeah.
12: And if you don't comply, that's the consequence. So the issue is, I think, just on standing, but it's going to be broader than standing. It's going to be down, I believe, to the ultimate merits as well. For more information, go to Liberty Counsel's website, lc.org. That's lc.org.
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10: Kristen Rosa is propped up on pillows in a hospital maternity ward. 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
15: Our word for today comes from Samuel chapter 16 as David encounters hostility while fleeing Jerusalem ahead of Absalom's revolt. And verse 6, and he threw stones at David and at all the servants of the king, and all the people and all the mighty men were on his right hand and on his left. Also, Shimei said, thus when he cursed, come out, you bloodthirsty man, you rogue. The Lord has brought upon you all the blood of the house of Saul, in whose place you have reigned. And the Lord has delivered the kingdom into the hand of Absalom, your son. So now you are caught in your own evil because you are a bloodthirsty man. Shimei had clearly been listening to fake news. All right? David had not brought blood upon Saul's house. He repeatedly refused to lift his hand against the king. Yet notice David's response when others wanted to take off Shimei's head. Quote, let him alone and let him curse, for so the Lord has ordered him. It may be that the Lord will look on my affliction and that the Lord will repay me with good for his cursing this day.
0: From the editor's desk, Rob Pugh from Wisconsin Christian News.
16: I can't really say I was surprised. Rather, it was one of those what'll they think of next moments. Recently, the news came that road rage is not really anyone's fault. Instead, like most of the character flaws we don't want to own up to, it's now become a medical problem, something beyond our control. As if we didn't have enough to worry about with all the new diseases that have sprung up over the past few years, now we have a new one called IED, or Intermittent Explosive Disorder, and it reportedly afflicts 16 million Americans, causing them to lose their temper or explode intermittently. So now, those who choose to be rude, overly aggressive, or abusive have a legitimate excuse. It's not my fault. I can't help my poor behavior. I have IED. But rest assured, help will soon be on the way for those suffering from IED. You see, the first step is inventing and naming the new malady, creating the problem. The next step is marketing the prescription drug to fix it, or should I say to control or maintain it. Yes, maintain will be a better word, because the big pharmaceutical companies will certainly want to create repeat customers. Customers for life, actually, for their new pill. Insurance companies will be required to cover the cost of the new essential medication to keep this horrible disease at bay. People will use the new medication to manage their illness, and God forbid they were ever to run out of their prescription. Now, I may sound cynical, but it would be my guess that the new prescription has already been developed behind the scenes, and it's just waiting to be introduced as the savior miracle drug when the marketing department has all their ducks in a row. It's the new game in America. Do a bogus scientific study on government grant money, nonetheless. Discover a medical cause to excuse bad behavior, name the new disease, and market a drug to manage it. Money, money, money. Americans, long since brainwashed by the modern medical system, buy into this plan, hook, line, and sinker. Common sense goes out the window when an easy fix presents itself as a chance to excuse but continue with our sin. Instead of taking personal responsibility for our actions, if there's a miracle pill out there, we line up to buy it. Forget about the harm these drugs might be doing to our bodies or the harm our sinful actions are doing to our souls. It's much easier to adopt a victim mentality. You see, not only are we no longer held liable for our actions, we can actually get sympathy from others. What a deal. But there's a much more reasonable explanation for road rage. It's caused by the same thing that wreaks havoc in all areas of life, in all areas of the world. Yes, it's a worldwide pandemic, and there is no prescription drug that's going to cure it. It's a particularly insidious disease, and here is just a partial list of its results. Broken relationships, abuse and neglect of children, divorce, abortion, homosexuality, adultery, sexually transmitted diseases, uncontrolled credit card debt, bankruptcy, dishonest business dealings, homelessness, loneliness, ungodliness, and death. What is the name of this disorder? It's called selfishness. The bad news? It's a genetic birth defect, and every human being on earth is born with it. The good news? Selfishness can be managed successfully without drugs or surgery. To illustrate how every human being is born with this defect, consider a young child. From the time they can sit up and play with a toy, the symptoms are obvious. Get two or more kids together with a book, a toy, or a stuffed animal. From the time they learn to speak one-syllable words, you'll hear it, one emphatically declaring to the other, "Mine." How many children's books have been written to teach the value of sharing, which leads to making friends, which leads to building more substantial relationships later in life? It's a concept every parent should work to instill in their children. Sharing, playing nicely with others, it's the foundation of a healthy, happy life. The problem is, in affluent modern-day America, too many parents have neglected to teach this life skill. Dare I say, too many parents themselves have the mine mentality. Because they want more things, the traditional family model has been abandoned and latchkey kids created. No longer is mom at home to raise the children and instill the important values that build strong character. With both parents working full-time outside the home, stress is commonplace. Not only do they have stress trying to make ends meet in the household as they chase the elusive affluent lifestyle, there's no more family bonding time either, because by the time the day is done, the weary parents just want to go to bed and collapse. This creates more stress and guilt, because they instinctively realize that now they have their things to play with, but in the process, their family is falling apart. Infidelity in marriage is a problem all its own, once again caused by the selfishness virus. You know, at one time it was primarily the men who cheated on their wives, but now it's almost equal, with more and more wives not only being unfaithful, but actually choosing to leave their children behind too as they take off with a new lover. Equally as shameful is the modern trend of women actually choosing to have children out of wedlock. In their selfishness, they doom their child to a life without a father because they view a dad as unimportant, unnecessary. The daycare centers thrive and multiply as more and more parents selfishly choose to have children with no intention of actually raising them. Now, how successful can you be at anything if you spend no time doing it? Can you learn to play the piano without ever practicing? Can you maintain a job if you're not there every day? Can you properly raise your child when he's in daycare all day long and you see him for only a couple hours in the evening before you put him to bed? The story is told of the woman who had her son in daycare while she was off to work 40 hours a week. She was a single mother, never bothering to marry the child's biological father. She was sad when he began to eat solid food, and she missed it. She was bothered when her son learned to take his first steps and she wasn't there. But nothing changed until one day she went to pick up her son after work, and the child clung to the daycare worker, crying and refusing to go to his mom, instead calling the daycare worker Mommy. It's a recipe for disaster, and our society is seeing the results of this lifestyle today. Because you simply can't instill important values, and you can't raise a godly child to be a man or woman of integrity if you're never there. What you end up with is a selfish, self-centered, mixed-up kid, stressed out with no foundation and no morals. Rest assured, there's a drug out there for just about anything, but remember, you can mask the symptoms with a prescription, but healing the heart and soul takes a bit more effort. As I read the scriptures, I find the overall message of Christ was selflessness, dying to self, doing unto others as you would have them do unto you, taking up your cross daily,

0: alternative lifestyle if you want. You can call it a disease or an illness. You can call it your right to choose, and you can call yourself a victim if you want. You can even find excuses and reasons not to believe the Bible or not to believe in God. That's fine, go ahead. That doesn't change the price of beans. But consider this, if you continue to do what you've always done, you'll continue to receive the same results you've always received. You can live the life you've been living, selfishly, getting all you can get, having fun, enjoying your toys, calling them mine. If you start to feel bad, you can certainly see a doctor, and he'll readily diagnose you and declare your problems not your fault and give you something to mask your symptoms. Or you can take the narrow road. That's what you really need, because until you learn the greatest lesson Christ endeavored to teach, you're destined for a life of turmoil and pain. Rather than following the world's plan of building up self, celebrating self, becoming self-aware, building your self-esteem, Jesus says, get the focus off yourself. Consider the other person and their feelings. Serve them, bless them, pray for your enemies and those that persecute you. Can you imagine the difference this would make in the world if more people took this route? What would happen in your marriage if you always put your spouse first, ahead of your needs and wants? What would happen in your family if your children put others' feelings ahead of their own? What if we loved and served others even when, in our own judgment, they didn't deserve it? What if, when we prayed, we spent more time praying for and asking God's blessing on others than we did for our own wants, desires, entertainment, comfort, and enjoyment? Friends, are you at the breaking point today? Are you tired and stressed out? Are you realizing finally that maybe you've been running on the wrong road, even though you consider yourself a Christian? Are you ready to forsake the world's way for God's way? Do you finally want peace in your soul rather than drugs in your bloodstream? Jesus said, "Come to me, all of you who are weary and heavy laden, and I will give you rest. Take my yoke upon you. Let me teach you, because I'm humble and gentle, and you will find rest for your souls. For my yoke fits perfectly, and the burden I give you is light." That's Matthew 11:28-30. There is a yoke, there is a cross to carry, and you need to pick it up daily because it does not come naturally to our sinful hearts. But the end result is God's peace and life and the potential to change at least your small portion of the world, your circle of influence for the kingdom of God. And now the choice is yours.
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1: I have a question for you. 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And perhaps this isn't a single night, but it's night after night after night. Well, our guest today knows exactly that situation. She writes, quote, "I've spent many years treading water in an ocean of pain. And yet I can think of no other place or time when God has most faithfully met me in the dark."
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3: Hi, I'm Todd Nettleton, and this is the Voice of the Martyrs Radio. Muhammad was a Sunni Muslim in Mosul, Iraq, until Jesus came to him in a dream. He woke up and chose to follow Christ. Months later, his wife had the very same dream, and she followed Jesus too. When Muhammad began sharing his faith, his house was burned down. He moved his family and kept sharing until ISIS was about to take their city. They fled to a displaced person camp near Erbil. There, Muhammad dedicated a tent to prayer and Bible study. When asked what he needed, he smiled and said, "We have everything we need." Pray for Muhammad's faith to remain strong as he witnesses to those around him.
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1: We greet our friends everywhere with Chapter 42 of Perilous Journey, the story of John Bunyan. Today, featuring the 15th episode of his Pilgrim's Progress. 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

0: In his reading of Pilgrim's Progress, John Bunyan has just finished the pages in which Hopeful tells Christian a story of how he became a follower of Jesus Christ. This story has provoked a good deal of conversation among the three men who sit in Bedford Jail for the sake of this same Jesus Christ.
1: It doesn't happen to us all, John, like it happened to Hopeful. I remember I came to Christ when I was just a small lad. My father told me what I ought to do. He was a fine man.
2: Oh, I agree, Matthias. The experience of Hopeful is not a picture of all Christians.
3: But it is the experience of one, isn't it, John?
2: Am I as obvious as all that, Thomas?
1: I thought, too, John, that you put a lot of yourself into the story of how Hopeful was converted.
2: I suppose I did. The years I spent in absolute torment because I knew I was damned. And I thought there was no hope for me. The nightmares I had about it, the things I did to forget, to even defy God.
3: Didn't you know about the love and grace of God?
2: Oh, yes, I knew. But I felt too sinful for it, too far from God. But he came to me. In his mercy, he came to me. Like he came to Hopeful and helped him.
1: And he comes to us all. His ways are different for different men, but all in his love.
3: And you know, sometimes he's so close to me, even in Bedford Jail, I think I could bear to stay here as long as he wants.
2: So could we all, while he's with us.
1: Well, John, are Christian and Hopeful about to get out of the enchanted ground?
2: No, not yet. They have another conversation with young Ignorant.
3: Now, see here, I don't see why you had to make Ignorant young.
2: Oh, no offense, Thomas. Hopeful is young, too.
3: Well, all right, then.
2: Now, where are we? Oh, yes, here. Then Hopeful looked back and saw Ignorance, whom they'd left behind, coming after. Look, said he to Christian, how far he loitereth behind. Let us wait for him, even though I'm afraid he doesn't care for our company.
4: Come on, Ignorance, catch up to us. Why do you stay so far behind?
5: I enjoy walking alone more than in company, unless I like the company.
6: Uh-huh. Well, how are you making out? How is it between God and your soul now?
5: I expect very well. I'm always full of good thoughts as I walk along.
6: What good thoughts?
5: Of God and heaven.
6: Well, the devil thinks of God and heaven.
5: But I desire heaven.
6: So do a lot of people. We'll never get there. Think of the proverb, the soul of the sluggard desireth and hath nothing.
5: I am no sluggard. I've left everything for heaven.
6: I wonder. Leaving everything is a very hard thing to do, harder than most of us are aware of. But tell me, what makes you think you've left all for heaven?
5: My heart tells me so.
6: And the wise man says, he that trusted in his own heart is a fool.
1: Since we have stopped here anyway, let's sit down and rest. We've some food and water, and we'll share with you, Ignorance.
5: I'll sit with you for a short while, but I have my own food, thank you.
6: Perhaps a short rest would be a good idea, but we must remember that we're in the enchanted ground. We can't stay awake sitting down. We'll have to keep moving.
1: Fine. Here is some fruit, Christian, and some raisins.
6: Oh, thank you. Do we have much water?
1: Yes. Yes, here's the flask.
6: Oh. That's good.
1: I feel more awake eating.
6: All the same, we mustn't stay here too long.
5: What you said about he that trusteth in his own heart being a fool, I've been thinking about that. That refers to an evil heart. My heart is good.
6: How do you know that?
5: For one thing, it comforts me in the hopes of heaven.
6: Well, it's quite possible to hope for something you will never have.
5: That may be true, but it isn't just my heart's thoughts. My life agrees with my heart.
6: Mm-hmm. Well, who told you that your heart and life are consistent one with the other?
5: My heart tells me.
6: But you can't depend on your heart. If your life isn't consistent to the word of God, it doesn't matter if your heart feels satisfied with your life.
5: Well, isn't a good life consistent with God's commands?
6: Well, ignorance, this is true, of course, but it's one thing to have these things and another to just think so.
5: All right. You tell me what you would consider to be a good thought in accord with God's commands.
6: Well, I would say a good thought was one about ourselves that agreed with the word of God.
5: And when do our thoughts agree with the word of God?
6: It's when we pass the same judgment on ourselves as the Bible passes. Oh, not that we are doing very well, but that, well, for example, there is none righteous, no, not one, or that the imagination of a man's heart is evil from his youth.
5: Well, I'll never believe my heart is as bad as all that.
6: Nor, I suppose, would you agree that your ways are crooked ways and perverse?
5: Now, how can I say that when I'm on my way to God right now?
6: But God has said that he knows all our innermost thoughts in the depths of our hearts, and that even the good we do stinks before him.
5: Now, just a minute. I hope you don't think I'm going to God with my own good life alone.
6: How then?
2: Well, I believe on Christ for justification.
6: Hopeful, wake up.
7: What?
6: I think we'd better begin walking again. It is getting hard to stay awake, and Hopeful has gone to sleep.
7: No, I'm awake. I'm quite awake now.
5: I think we should walk. My eyes are heavy, too. I was saying that I believe in Christ for justification.
6: Well, how can you mean that? You say that you're not sinful, but you believe in Christ to justify you.
5: I believe it all the same.
6: How?
5: Well, I believe that Christ died for sinners, and that I shall be justified before God, through God, accepting my obedience to his law.
6: I don't follow you at all.
5: All right. Christ takes my good life, which I certainly admit is not perfect, and makes my life acceptable to God through Christ's own merits.
6: Yes, but what you've just said cannot be backed up by what's in the Bible. You take what you call your good life and place that with the atonement of Christ and say it is this that justifies you.
5: But without the atonement of Christ, I would be lost.
6: And without your own goodness, you would be lost too.
5: Of course.
6: No. What you say is wrong ignorance. For true faith believes the word of God and understands that the soul is lost utterly without the grace of God alone.
5: And the kind of lives we live doesn't matter?
6: That's right.
5: If this were true, what a fine thing this would be. Wouldn't matter what we did. We'd just live as we pleased, and all the same, faith in Christ would justify us.
6: Oh, you are showing how ignorant you really are. When a man truly has faith in God and is justified by Christ, his heart is won over to God, to love his name and his ways.
7: Ask him, Christian, if Christ has ever been revealed to him.
5: What? Now, don't start talking about visions and all that. That's nonsense.
6: No, we're talking about nothing except the revelation of Christ to man by God.
5: That's what you believe, but it's not my faith. I don't have as many miraculous ideas in my religion as you do. Mine is much more common sense.
7: Well, I'd like to say that I'm certain that no man can know Jesus unless God reveals Jesus to him. And that even faith must be given to a man from God. It's not just something you say you have. Can't you see that you're really in a wretched state, falsely satisfied with your own ideas? It's not too late to flee to God and ask for his mercy.
5: You're both walking too fast for me. You go on. I'll just follow a bit slower. I can't keep up with you.
6: Well, let's keep going, Hopeful. Looks like we'll be walking by ourselves again.
7: I really do feel sorry for this man. It's going to be hard on him at the end.
6: Yes, there are so many who think as he does. They are wise in their own ways.
7: Tell me something, Christian. Do you think that people like ignorance have never felt any pangs about their sin?
6: I think they probably do. But they don't understand that such uncomfortable feelings are the beginning of their salvation. Therefore, when they begin to be anxious or depressed about themselves, they stifle their feelings and begin to flatter themselves about their own lives.
7: Fear is a very good thing and a good beginning for the spiritual life.
6: Yes, the fear of the Lord is the beginning of wisdom.
7: Yet so many people with fears never come to Christ. How could a person ever tell if the fear he felt was impelling him aright?
6: I suppose you can tell it if it's a fear that makes a man sorry for his sin. And if it drives a man to seek Christ for salvation. And if it draws a man to God to reverence his ways and his word.
7: And I would think that a man would continue to fear that he might still do anything to dishonor God, or break his peace, or grieve the Spirit.
4: Well said.
7: Christian, I'm sure we must be almost out of this land. Can't you see anything ahead?
6: No.
7: We are. Christian, I see green grass ahead.
4: Yes, and flowers.
7: Oh, it's lovely. Smell the air. So sweet and invigorating.
4: Yes, and look at all the flowers.
7: And birds. Where are we?
4: Hopeful. Hopeful, this must be Beulah Land.
7: We are on the borders of the Celestial City?
4: Yes. Listen. I can hear the voices of the people of Zion calling to us.
8: Behold, thy salvation cometh. Behold, his reward is with him. Rejoice! Rejoice!
7: I can see the city. It is of pearls and precious stones.
4: And the streets are golden. Oh, my eyes can hardly bear the glory.
7: Oh, Christian, I want to be there so much, I don't think I can endure to wait. My heart is bursting.
4: And mine. Oh, if only we were there now. But our journey will not be long, hopeful. We are almost there.

You've heard Chapter 42 of Perilous Journey, the story of John Bunyan, today featuring the 15th episode of his Pilgrim's Progress. This is another in the series Stories of Great Christians and comes to you from the radio studios of the Moody Bible Institute in Chicago.

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5: Uncle!

Well, hi, boys and girls. I'm Uncle Charlie, and this is Children's Bible Hour Storytime. Welcome, whoever you are, whether you're young or old, I think you'll enjoy today's story. It's sort of a sad one, but it has such a good lesson to it. And we'll get to that story right after some good music by our trio, Sheltered in the Arms.

0: And now, after that good music, let's have a good story. It's called Under His Wings. Little Judy and her grandpa lived alone on a small, struggling farm. Times had been hard, but they were getting better. Grandpa and Judy could now boast more livestock than ever before. Several pigs, 3 cows, some sheep, 2 horses, and a whole flock of chickens. As Judy said,
1: I love farm life. It's swell. I love my grandpa, and we have lots of good times together. I love the animals, too. I've learned how to say, so bossy, when one of the cows won't stand still for milking. And I call, here, Suki, Suki, Suki, when it's time to slap the hogs. But more than anything else on the farm next to Grandpa, I love Henny, our little red hen. She follows me around the barnyard like a little puppy dog. Only she clucks and clucks, hoping I'll drop some of the corn for her that I always carry in my pocket. But lately I haven't seen much of her. She seems to be hiding out in the woods. I'm worried. I hope she comes back soon. I miss her lots.
0: Little did Judy dream just why the little red hen, Henny, was in hiding. But one evening at sundown, she found out why and came running up on the front porch to tell Grandpa all about it.
1: Grandpa! Grandpa! Grandpa, what do you know? Henny's back.
2: Well, good. You know, I thought she wouldn't be gone too long.
1: And she's not alone. She got 6 little fluffy yellow chicks with her.
2: Oh, so that's why she liked it out in the woods. She must have had a nest out there.
1: Funny thing, Grandpa. Henny's a red hen. How could she hatch fluffy yellow chicks?
2: Well, the same way that a black cow eats green grass and gives white milk and yellow butter. Just the way the Lord planned it, Judy. You see, while we can't always understand why God does things the way he does, yet we can always trust that his will is best. Say, Judy, it looks like it's going to blow up a storm. That's probably why Henny came in from the woods. You go down and see that all the livestock's in the barn, and put Henny and her chicks in there, too. It looks like it's going to be a bad storm, so you better hurry.
1: Come on, Henny. In the barn for ya. Come on, you little chicks, all 6 of ya. That's it. In you go with your mother. So bossy. Henny and her chicks won't bother you. You sheep can let this one corner go for Henny and her chicks. There. That's a good place for you, Henny. Hey, you pigs, be quiet or you'll wake up the horses. Well, I guess you're settled for the night, Henny. Here's some corn for ya. I'll be down to see ya first thing in the morning.
0: That night, it began to storm. The thunder rolled and the lightning struck the earth in great white bolts of flame. Judy and her grandfather were fast asleep in the house. They did not see a great flash of lightning strike the barn. In just a moment, the barn was wrapped in flames. Judy and her grandfather were still fast asleep. The house was a long way from the barn, and they did not hear the frenzied cries of the trapped animals, nor did they hear the roof of the barn cave in. It was just as well that they slept, for they could not have done anything to help. It is morning now. The storm is over, and the fire has burned out. Judy and her grandfather have just come downstairs.
1: Good morning, Grandpa.
2: Well, good morning, Judy. Did you have a good night's rest?
1: Yep, I was so tired I slept like a log.
2: Yeah, me too. So, I guess we're all ready for another busy day.
1: Say, Grandpa, may I run down to the barn and see Henny while you get breakfast ready?
2: Well, it won't take me but a minute to whip up some breakfast, so you'll have to make it snappy.
1: I'll hurry. I just want to see if she's okay. Grandpa! Grandpa! Grandpa, Grandpa, come out here quick. The barn, it's gone. Grandpa,
2: Judy,
1: there was a fire.
2: Judy, oh, whatever is the matter with you? You don't make sense.
1: Come on, hurry.
2: Oh, go ahead. I'm coming. You get so excited, Judy. The barn.
1: You see, Grandpa? That's it. The barn, it's gone.
2: The barn, it must have been struck by lightning. So much water everywhere. There must have been a hard storm last night and we didn't hear it. And all the animals are dead.
1: And I took Henny and her six little chicks into the barn so they'd be safe. Now they're dead.
2: I know how you feel, dear, but we mustn't fret about it. Remember, we're God's children. And everything works together for good. We're not beat yet. Well, the fire's all burned out. Let's go down and look around.
1: Look here, Grandpa.
2: What is it?
1: This pile of burned feathers.
2: Aww.
1: It's all that's left of poor Henny. Can I take her out in the woods and bury her?
2: Sure you can, Judy. Go ahead, dear. Pick her up.
1: Look, Grandpa.
2: Well.
1: It's Henny's six little chicks. They were under her wings during the fire. They didn't get burned at all.
2: Well, what do you know? Henny covered them with her wings while the fire swept over. She was killed, but the little chicks were saved. You know, there's a verse in the Bible, in the 91st Psalm. He shall cover thee with his feathers, and under his wings shalt thou trust. You know, we as sinners are like these little chicks. We would have died in the fires of hell. But Jesus, when he hung on the cross, covered us with his blood. And we, through faith in that shed blood, are covered from the wrath of God.
1: I see what you mean, Grandpa. Henny died. She gave her life. But she covered her chicks, and they are saved. So Jesus gave himself for us. He died that we might have eternal life. We owe a lot to Jesus, don't we, Grandpa?
2: Yes, Judy, we do. We owe everything to Jesus, and we ought to do all we can for him.
1: You know, Grandpa, I love Jesus more than I ever did before because I understand better what he's done for me, and I'm going to give him my whole life.
2: You see, Judy, all things do work together for good to them that love God. Oh, this fire seems like a trouble, but because of what happened to Henny, you've realized how much you owe to Jesus, and now you're ready to really serve him.
1: I guess I'll go and bury Henny, and I'll put a stone there to mark the place, so I'll never forget that my life belongs to

As I was listening to that old hymn just now, the words to a verse of Scripture came to mind. It's 1 Peter 5, verse 7. Casting all your care upon Him, for He cares for you. Does Jesus care when my heart is pained too deeply for joy or song? As the burdens press and the cares distress and the way grows weary and long? Oh, yes, He cares. I know He cares. His heart is touched with my grief. When the days are weary and the long nights dreary, I know my Savior cares. One thing to keep in mind, kids. Jesus was once a child, a young person just like you listening right now. And Jesus knows what you're going through. Hey, I've got to go. Don't forget there are lots of good things to read, listen to, and do on our website. 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And if you'd like to write, you can do that. Send your letter to me at Storytime, P.O. Box 1, Grand Rapids, Michigan, 49501. We're here because God loves kids.

0: The Division of Broadcasting of the Moody Bible Institute in Chicago brings you Chapter 18 of Love's Long Journey, based on the novel by Jeanette Oak, published by Bethany House. The coming of spring brought some good changes to the lives of Willie and Missy LaHaye. Missy's garden was just the thing to brighten up her life and their table. And when she was able to get out with little Nathan, and even took a few horseback rides with Nathan strapped to her back, her spirits picked up considerably. When summertime arrived, the garden was daily supplying their table with a variety of tasty, fresh produce. But summer also brought about some changes that Missy hadn't counted on. Willie had purchased cattle to bolster his herd, and had decided he needed some additional men before the cattle were brought up to the ranch. So he and Henry prepared to go into Tetzford Junction to see if they could find some extra hands and to pick up some supplies.
1: Well, I think we got everything packed up for the trip. You got anything else for me to take besides those notes to Melinda, Kathy, the pastor, and Mrs. Taylorson?
2: Well, I do have a couple of shopping lists for you to take. And we'll need a few things we weren't able to bring in, some things we ran out of. Mm-hmm. And, there's that second list I gave you to give Melinda. It ain't for your reading.
1: Keeping secrets from me, eh?
2: Well, if and I thought you should know about what's on it, I'd tell you.
1: Oh, yes, ma'am. Yes, ma'am. Now, is there anything special you'd be wanting?
2: Some chickens. About a dozen hens and a couple of roosters.
1: Chickens?
2: Yeah, chickens. Do you realize what it would mean to have chickens? I mean, we could have eggs, fried, boiled, and scrambled, and roast chicken, fried chicken, chickens and dumplings.
1: Whoa. I'm not doubting none that chickens have their merits. But here?
2: And why not here?
1: Well, we don't have the feed, for one thing.
2: They can scrounge for themselves.
1: They'd starve.
2: Then we'd have to buy feed.
1: And they'd need a hen house.
2: Well, they ain't no better than us. We'll make them a side house. If and I can live in one, so can they.
1: All righty. I'll see what I can do about chickens, but I'm not making any promises.
2: Well, that's all I'm asking, Willie. And I want you to know another thing.
1: What's that?
2: I'm giving you 3 weeks to make it, so be sure to be back in 21 days.
1: 21 days? Well, I may have to push a little, but...
2: Well, that's all I'm giving you, 21 days, and then I might start going crazy.
1: Well, then I'll be sure to be back. I mean, I ain't hankering to have a crazy wife, things being like they are. Now, don't you worry none, Missy. If I didn't have to go, I wouldn't. I'll be back just as soon as my business is over.

0: But the days passed so slowly that the 21 days, Missy allowed Willie, seemed more like weeks. On the 21st day, Missy was excited about Willie's return. She fixed a special dinner and gazed hopefully out the door, only to find the wide-open plain spreading before her. She spent a restless night thinking of all the things that could happen. She repeated over and over the verse she and Willie had claimed. When two more days passed and Willie had not returned, her thoughts turned to the Lord in desperation, and she prayed for strength as she had never prayed before.
1: Oh God, I know that I've been reading and clinging to your word, but I guess I haven't been believing it. Not really, not deep down in my heart. Oh, help me, Lord. Help me to believe it, to really believe it. That no matter what happens, it's in your hands and for my good. God, I turn it all over to you. My life, my Willie, everything, God. Help me to trust with all that is mine.
2: Oh, boy. Oh. Oh, now.
1: What? What's that noise?
2: All right, then.
1: Horses outside?
2: Going to the barn.
1: Well, who are they?
2: Going to the barn.
1: I've never seen them before. Oh, no. It's happened. Something's happened to Willie. I know it. That's why all those men are here. They're talking to Cookie. Oh, God, help me now. Help me to trust you now. Oh. Well, the men are riding away. Who is it?
2: Cookie, Mrs. LaHaye.
1: Just a minute. Coming.
3: Just thought you might hear the ruckus in the yard outside and wonder.
1: Oh, I did.
3: The new hands that your husband hired has just arrived. The wagons will be in tomorrow.
1: Oh, tomorrow.
3: Yeah.
1: New hands, then.
3: I'm getting them settled in the new bunkhouse now. Just didn't want you worrying none.
1: Oh, thank you, Cookie. I was wondering.
3: Yeah. Good night, Mrs. LaHaye.
1: Good night, Cookie. Thank you, God. Oh, thank you. Thank you. Thank you.

0: Oh, I've missed you. I thought that trail would never end. It just seemed to go on forever. Did you miss me? Just a little bit?
1: A little bit? Yeah, a little bit.
0: Here's some letters for you from Mrs. Taylorson and Kathy and Melinda.
1: Oh,
0: and...
1: I can hardly wait to hear.
0: Oh, well, I got to tell you some news first. First off, Pastor's wife fell and is laid up with a broken leg.
1: Oh, poor woman. Is it serious?
0: Yeah, it'll take a while to mend, being old like she is. But Doc says she'll be all right. And now, here's something you want to hear.
1: What?
0: Kathy Weiss done got herself a young man.
1: Kathy?
0: Yeah.
1: Oh, that's terrible. Poor Henry, what's he going to...
0: No, wait a minute. That's the next surprise, see? Poor Henry, nothing.
1: Meaning?
0: Well, that young rascal had us all fooled.
1: What?
0: He wasn't after Kathy at all. It was Melinda Emery from the start.
1: Melinda? Why, Kathy?
0: Yeah, no, that's right. See, only Henry had to wait for the proper time before letting her know his feelings, her being a widow and all.
1: Oh, honestly, Melinda, I'll be. I just can't get over it.
0: Wait, Henry's gone so far as to get some land of his own right next to ours.
1: Right?
0: And in a short while, we're going to have some neighbors.
1: Melinda for a neighbor?
0: Mm-hmm.
1: Oh, Willie, how wonderful.
0: And guess what else?
1: Well, I can't take much else, but what?
0: They're going to build a railroad.
1: Who? Where?
0: Well, they have it all figured out to put the main cattle shipping station just 18 or 20 miles southwest of us.
1: Oh, you're joshing.
0: No, maybe even a little closer. Who knows for sure? You know what that means? A railroad, a town, people moving in, connections with the East. Before we know it, we'll have so many neighbors, we'll be tripping over each other.
1: Oh, Willie, when?
0: Well, I'm sure it ain't gonna be tomorrow, but they're working on a railroad for sure. From the other end.
1: I'll be.
0: Should get here within a couple of years for sure. Oh, just think what that'll mean to the ranchers. Mm-hmm. I mean, no more long cattle drives with heavy losses. Every beef that gets safely to market.

0: to grow a foot there, feller. Hey, got something for you, boy.
1: Yes, sir. And it won't be near the trouble of your mama's dumb chickens.
2: My chickens? Where are they?
1: Well, I hope by now the boys have them corralled inside that wire fence. Boy, what a squawking, complaining lot.
2: How many?
1: Oh, a couple of roosters and 11 hens. And I had one awful time gathering up that many. You know, folks out here seem to know better than to bother with chickens.
2: Can we go see him?
1: Henry said he'd come get it as soon as they got them all penned up. Yeah, I think one of them died along the way.
2: Oh.
1: Couldn't take the long trip, or the lice got to her, or something like that.
2: Lice?
1: Yeah, seems to me they're going to need another good dose of louse powder. Yeah, I kept them powdered down, left a trail of louse powder all the way between here and Tetsford Junction.
2: Yeah.
1: Now, look, I'll tell you what. I'm going to give them another good dusting, and after that, they're all yours. I never was over fond of chickens.
2: Oh, Willie, I love you so much.
1: Well, I think maybe...
2: Because you put up with the chickens and brought them to me.
1: Well, in that case, Mrs. LaHaye, you're welcome to your chickens, and I won't complain anymore.
2: Say, Willie, I had a visitor while you was gone.
1: A visitor?
2: Oh, it was so strange, and yet such a wonderful visit. It was from a woman, a real live woman.
1: Yeah, well, where's she come from?
2: I don't know. A few days after you left, I looked out the door, and here comes this woman, you know, riding up on horseback.
1: Huh.
2: Oh, Willie, I was so glad to see her. I nearly broke my neck getting out the door to greet her. I mean, sometimes it seems like a dream. We had the best visit. Oh, I pray that someday she'll come back.
1: And you don't know where she came from? I mean, didn't you ask her?
2: Well, that's a funny part of it. I mean, she didn't speak English. And when I greeted her, she said something, but I didn't understand it. But we were so glad to see each other that we hugged each other, you know, like a family. And then I asked her lots of things that she didn't answer. Or maybe she did answer, I don't know. But we just gave up and just enjoyed each other.
1: Well, how? I mean, when you couldn't speak.
2: Well, we had some tea, and she played with Nathan, and she admired my sewing and knitting. Oh, it was such a good time together.
1: She couldn't understand English, and yet you had a good visit.
2: Oh, yes. And when she started to leave, we prayed together, Willie.
1: You prayed together? Yet you couldn't understand a word the other was saying?
2: Not words, but meaning. I had a hard time making her understand what I was meaning to do, but then I put my hands together and bowed my head, and so did she. And when I finished praying, I started to get up, and then she started praying in her language. And she was talking to God, and she said our names, Missy and Nathan. Oh, and she was really nice, Willie, and young, too. Oh, I wish so often that she'd come back, that we could have tea and play with Nathan and laugh and pray together.
1: Oh, Missy, I didn't realize.
2: What?
1: How lonesome you were. There I've been so busy and so taken up with the spread and the cows and all. I never noticed or give thought to just how lonesome it's been for a woman all alone. Without another female nowhere near.
2: Oh, but Willie, I don't mind.
1: I should have taken you into town, Missy. Give me a chance to see the outside world again and visit and chat.
2: Well, I gotta admit, I would have liked to have gone, but I know
1: missed
2: you
1: your need, Missy.
2: Oh.
1: And you never complain. You just let me go on making dumb mistakes right and left.
2: But, Willie, you got your things to do. I was doing just fine. It's just that
1: I'm
2: sorry,
1: looking a lot of cowpokes. A work-crazy husband and a baby that can't say more than goo ain't much for company. Yet you never... You just never say a thing about it. Will you forgive me, Missy?
2: Forgive you, Willie? For being a loving, caring husband who wants to do the best things for his wife and family, who works hard to build up a dream in which I'm included? Forgive you? For being a God-fearing, devoted, thoughtful husband who would give his very life for me from the time ever came? What's to forgive? I just pray the Lord will forgive me for the hard times I ever gave you when we was coming out here and when we moved into this house and...
1: I love you, Missy, so very much.
2: In that case, Mr. LaHaye, if when there's anything to forgive, then you're forgiven.

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1: Experience the American dream with today's Patriot of the Past interview. 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It's April 24th, 1782. I'm inside Fort Henry near Wheeling, Virginia. 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
2: 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We must save the fort!
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3: How do you do? Who do you blame when things go wrong and your world falls apart? Your upbringing or circumstances? Some other person, perhaps. Maybe even God. The man in this story blamed everyone but himself when he was arrested for robbery and murder at the age of 17. He was blind to the truth until his heart and mind and life were unchecked.

0: From the crossroads of America and the heart of God, this is Unshackled. True life stories of real people, dramatized and produced in Chicago by Pacific Garden Mission. Although many street people who come to Pacific Garden Mission have given up on themselves, the motto at the mission is still, never give up on them. With minds ravaged by drugs and alcohol and bodies ravaged by neglect, few of the homeless have any idea that they were made in the image of God. But folks at the old lighthouse know. They provide nourishing food, clean clothing, and a safe place to sleep at night, medical and dental treatment if needed, and all without charge. Thus begins the physical restoration of each guest, knowing they are worthy of love, even though they have nothing to offer, prepares the homeless for the greatest gift of all, God's love and forgiveness. And those who accept are unshackled, and like the man in this story, begin a new life and go on to share with others. Now for broadcast around the earth, here is program number 2502 in the series Unshackled, the program that makes you face yourself and think.
1: My poor baby. What's going to happen to your son?
2: I don't know, Mama.
1: The papers call you a murderer. I still can't believe it.
2: I didn't do it, Mama. Shep had the knife. I was going out the door when I turned and saw him stabbing that man. He was crazy, shouting snakes, snakes all over.
1: I can't even believe he would do something like that.
2: Blame the drugs and the booze. We partied for 6 straight days. My brain was all messed up. When we got to the liquor store, we didn't have any money, so we decided to rob the guy.
1: I would have given you money. How could you do that?
2: We were crazy, Mama. At the last minute, I chickened out and tried to call the whole thing off, but it was too late.
1: What does the lawyer say?
2: He thinks I should plead guilty.
1: Why? You didn't do it.
2: But I was there. I was involved. He said I can avoid a trial that way, and they'll reduce the charge from first degree to second degree.
1: I just can't believe it. Where did we go wrong?
0: Last week, we learned how the young man in our story had grown up in a loving family, but one shattered by divorce. Unable to deal with the anger of his parents' separation, he rebelled, stealing, drinking, running away from home. He fathered a child at 16 and was arrested for murder at 17. In this conclusion of a two-part story, Sam Huddleston describes how he was unshackled.
3: How could a kid who grew up in church end up in jail for robbery and murder? I thought about my life in that cell, the shame I had brought on my family. If only I had listened when Daddy begged me to come back home. When the judge sentenced me to prison in Vacaville, my sisters and Mama ran crying from the courtroom. 5 years to life. Me, the grandson of Bryce Huddleston, deputy sheriff. I never expected him to visit me in jail, but he came the night before I was transferred to prison. I had never seen my grandfather cry until that night.
4: Sammy, when you get to prison, you hold your head high and tell the truth to everyone. You're still a Huddleston.
2: I was afraid maybe you'd disown me, Daddy Bryce.
4: You'll always be my grandson, Sammy. Nothing you can do will change that.
2: I'm the first Huddleston with a police record, now a prisoner. I'm sorry, Daddy Bryce.
4: I know. You made a mistake, Sammy, and you have to pay for it. But it doesn't have to be the end of your life. You can change.
2: I'm glad you came to see me, Daddy Bryce.
3: The road to the prison went right past our home. I saw the bedroom window I had climbed out of so many nights looking for freedom. Now I wore chains. September 7, 1971, I became a number. Then I was transferred to DVI, a prison closer to home for young offenders. One day I was called to the visiting room and my whole family was there. Daddy, my 3 brothers and 2 sisters, my stepmother, even my son Andre.
2: Wow, man, this is great. Look at Andre walking now.
5: How are you doing, son?
2: I'm still alive, Daddy.
5: That bad, huh?
2: Oh, man, this place is called Gladiator School, and I can see why. You never saw so many fights. Some guys get killed.
5: We're praying for you, Sammy.
2: I need it, let me tell you.
6: Wait, what do you do all day?
2: Survive.
6: Oh,
2: I started working in the cafeteria, but that place was crazy. You give a guy too much and the guards get on your case. You don't give enough and the con gets after you. I've seen him jump right over the steam table and beat the poor guy who's serving.
6: Oh, you better watch yourself, Sammy.
2: I do. I work out with weights, too.
5: What kind of work do you do?
2: I'm a clerk on the shipping dock. I earn $10.50 a month. Can you believe it? Man, I wish I was back at home raising pigs with you, Daddy.
5: You been to any kind of church service, son?
2: There's chapel on Sunday morning.
5: Read your Bible, Sammy. God will help you get through this.
2: As far as I knew, God had never helped me. Several times I had to fight to protect myself, even from black guys. I learned there was no one I could trust, and I hated everyone. The only place I felt safe was locked in my cell at night. Every Sunday when I turned into the chapel, I faced derision from the blacks.
7: Hey, boy, leave that white man's religion alone. Hey, haven't you been held down enough? Come on with us, brother, and be set free.
2: What you talking about?
7: Islam, man. We're black Muslims.
2: I gave in to the pressure and started attending the Muslim services and reading the Quran. I liked the ideas I heard, and when my family came to visit, I tried my new beliefs on my grandmother, Mama Carrie.
8: Your mama say you got your high school diploma in here, baby. She is real proud of you.
2: I did it in 6 months, too, Mama Carrie.
8: That's good. That's real good.
2: Mama Carrie, how come you press your hair with a hot comb?
8: What, baby?
2: How come you and Mama press your hair straight?
8: It looks good that way.
2: That's not the reason. It's because you want to be white.
8: What's wrong with you, boy?
2: The church has us fooled. The true religion is Islam. Black people who go to church are still slaves to the white man. Not me. I reject the white man's God. It's his fault I'm here.
8: Sammy, you know better than that. You in here because you done wrong. I'll be praying for you, baby.
2: I thought time would dim the horror of my crime. But night after night, I woke up hearing the cries of the man who died. Day after day, I lived with the consequences. Then Daddy wrote me saying my grandfather was in the hospital with cancer. One day they called me to the control center and told me my grandfather was dead. Daddy Bryce gone. How could it be? He and Daddy were the only men I ever respected. 3 days later, a guard went with me to attend the funeral. The church was full, and after the service, we walked up to say goodbye to Daddy Bryce, who lay with his Stetson hat resting on his hands. I remember how tall he always looked in his sheriff's uniform. I thought about how hard he worked to make a good name for the family and how I had destroyed it. I'm going to make you proud of me, Daddy Bryce. I'm going to build our name back up. I don't know how, but I'm going to be the person you believed in.
7: Oh, Daddy. Life will never be the same without you.
2: I'm going to change, Daddy. I don't know how, but I'm going to change. You'll see. I'm going to make you proud. After 18 months in prison, I went before the parole board. Two men who humiliated me, then denied my parole. Right away, I asked for and was given a transfer to the forest fighting unit in the Sierras, manned by inmates. There, I worked in the kitchen with a silent, mean-looking dude. One day, he surprised me by talking.
9: I had a visitor yesterday. Some guy I didn't even know.
2: Yeah?
9: Can you believe that? Guy comes up to me, don't know me from Adam.
2: It's a long way up here.
9: 3 hours up, 3 hours back. Ain't that something?
2: Well, how come? Why'd he come to see you?
9: It's some program that matches up us with one of them. Said he just wants to be a friend. He's coming back next month. Ain't that something?
2: That's good, Jesse.
9: He'll do it, too. He'll come.
2: The way he talked, that was the first visitor he'd ever had. Most inmates didn't get many visitors, and I began to appreciate my family even more because they still visited, even though I was further away. I was also allowed to call home on Thursday evenings for 30 minutes. Easter morning came, and as usual, I was working out with weights.
10: Hey, Sammy, how about you going to church with me?
2: You know I don't go to church. That's for Whitey and the guys who want to be slaves to Whitey.
10: Come on, Sammy, it's Easter.
2: I don't care what day it is. I'm free of all that mumbo-jumbo. It's all lies anyway.
10: You know, Sam, when we were at DVI, you dared me to smoke dope with you, and I did. How come you won't go to church with me? Are you scared?
2: Scared? Scared of what, man? Leave me alone.
10: I won't leave you alone unless you go to church with me.
3: I went with him and sat in the pew regretting my decision. Church reminded me of Daddy, and the kind of daddy I was to my own son. The contrast was brutal. Daddy was always there for me. I was never there for Andre. The rest of the week I was miserable, thinking about my son. Would he be ashamed of me? Would he pretend he didn't know me? I was so troubled by dark thoughts, I almost missed my call time on Thursday. When I did call, Mama didn't answer.
2: Come on, Mama. My one phone call all week and she's got to be doing something more important. Something else is always more important to Mama. No wonder I ended up here. I can always count on Daddy. Unless he's at church. Church always comes first. It was his church growing that drove Mama away. Somebody's got to be home.
3: I dialed every cousin, every friend I could think of, but nobody answered. I had been forgotten. Another man was waiting to use the phone, so I went outside. And then I did something that forever changed my life.
0: In a moment, Sam will tell us about that.
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3: I flopped down on the grass and looked at the stars. Where was God, who was supposed to be there when you needed him? He was no different from the others who failed me over the years. Mama who went away, my friends who got me to drink, George who snitched on me. It was their fault. It was God's fault too. Then I seemed to hear God speaking to my heart, saying, "How long are you going to blame others for the choices you made, Sam?" God? Is that you? God, I don't even know if you really exist, but Daddy says you do. And if it's all true, like Daddy says, God, I'm not asking to go home. I'm asking you to help me change, now, here in prison. You're right. I'm in prison because I fouled up. Me, no one else. Over and over. But God, if you're real, and if you'll help me, I'm going to be different. I wrote a letter to Daddy, telling him I had made the first real prayer of my life. That night I slept through without waking to the screams of a nightmare. I started reading my Bible and tried to quit swearing. Before going to bed at night, I even got down on my knees to pray like Daddy taught me. When Daddy came to visit me that month, he almost ran over the guard in his haste to grab me in a big bear hug.
12: 19 years! 19 years since the day you were born, I've been praying.
2: Good thing you did, Daddy.
12: You reading the Bible?
2: Sure am. I got a long way to go, though. I'm trying to clean up my language, too.
12: Good. God expects us to live holy lives.
2: I didn't know how much I swore until I tried to stop.
12: Get into the Bible study, son. Church, fellowship, all that helps.
2: I'll tell you what helps. The chaplain has a group that meets once a week, and we talk about everything.
12: That's good, Sammy. The devil's gonna try to get you back, and you gotta be strong in the Lord. Stay in the Word.
2: I know. I felt really bad the first time I lost my temper. Then I went back to my bunk and read 1 John chapter 1, verse 9.
12: If we confess our sins, he is faithful and just to forgive us our sins and to cleanse us from all unrighteousness.
2: That's it. Man, you sure know the Bible, Daddy.
12: It's the only way, son. The Psalms say, "Thy word is a lamp unto my feet and a light unto my path."
2: Daddy, I want you to know I'm really glad you never gave up on me.
12: Neither did God, son. He's always there, whether you know it or not.
2: The more I learned about Jesus, the more I wanted to tell someone about him. One day, when the cook was going on about his women, I asked him if he knew Jesus. He ran out of the kitchen as if he were on fire, and the next day, someone else was assigned to help him. Several weeks later, I met him in the yard. Say, man, I'm sorry I freaked out on you. I'm a new Christian, and I don't know how to tell people about God. You were the first person I ever talked to about the Lord, except for the chaplain and my daddy.
9: How come you wanted to be a Christian?
2: All my life, I've been blaming other people for my problems. I blamed God, my parents, white folks, everyone I knew, except me. Things got so bad, I couldn't even sleep at night.
9: Me neither.
2: So finally, one night, I was here by myself in the yard.
9: Right here at Sierra?
2: Right here where we're standing. And it was like God said, "Hey, man, when are you going to take responsibility for your own life?"
9: Is God real?
2: Yeah, man. Listen, all I know is I got this smile inside that I never had before, which I don't understand how it got there.
9: Hey, can I become a Christian?
2: Sure.
9: When?
2: I guess now. Just tell God it's your own fault you messed up and ask him to help you to change. Tell him that you want him to take over your life. He prayed right there, crying as he did, and I cried with him. Other inmates, learning that I believed in Christ and read the Bible, would ridicule me, trying to get me to fight. God always gave me the right words to say to get through those situations. Then I came up for parole again.
10: Hey, Sam, what happened?
2: I got shot down another year.
10: Oh, sorry, man.
2: Sorry didn't do it. God did.
10: Hey, don't blame God. Remember the thief on the cross? Jesus saved him, but he still had to pay for his crime. So do you.
2: I don't care. I quit. I'm not serving God anymore.
10: Are you sure you ever were? Or did you expect him to serve you?
2: No, man. I really meant business.
10: Then you've got to stick to your guns. You did the crime, so you must do the time.
2: You're right, bro. I won't quit. Sink or swim, I'm gonna go all the way. Another year passed, another denial of parole. Daddy told everyone about the change in me, and I was invited to speak at the church I went to as a young boy. The authorities let me go with an escort. The church was packed, and I stood and talked about the prodigal son. Like the prodigal son, I went to a far country, as far as you can get from the things I heard in this church and the things my daddy taught me. I wasted my inheritance and ended up living in a pigsty, starving for real food. But let me tell you, my family never stopped praying for me, and they never stopped loving me. And God never gave up on me either. That's right, because the Bible says God is not willing that any should perish, not even someone like me. In Luke chapter 15, verse 18, the prodigal son said, "I will arise and go to my father, and will say unto him, Father, I have sinned against heaven and before thee, and am no more worthy to be called thy son. Make me as one of thy hired servants." And what did the father do? When he saw his son coming a long way off, he ran to meet him. And that's what God does. The minute you admit you're a sinner, he's there ready to forgive, because Christ died for us. Sitting near the back, I saw the man who turned us in to the police. And afterwards, he came up to shake hands. All the bitterness buried in me melted away when he apologized and I confessed my responsibility. Only God could have done that. 6 more months dragged by in that prison. Daddy found me a job, which helped when I came before the parole board. And after nearly 5 years in prison, they granted me parole on April 9th, 1976.
12: Praise God, what a day this is.
2: free at last. Man, I can't wait to go home, Daddy.
12: Before I start the engine, let's pray, son. We need to give God the glory. Lord, Sam is free. Some folks don't think he'll make it, but you and he are going to make liars out of them. Thank you, Lord, for giving me back my son.
3: Living a normal life was not easy, but God is faithful, and so was my daddy. Through my work, I met a pastor who invited me to speak in his church, and while I was speaking, I saw a woman whose property I had vandalized as a youth. From the pulpit, I asked her forgiveness and felt such healing that I began going to others, asking forgiveness. Then I met and fell in love with the pastor's sister, Linda.
13: How was your day, Sam?
3: Not bad. An old buddy came to see me at work, heard I got religion and wanted to see for himself.
13: What did you tell him?
3: The truth. I told him not one of the old crowd came to see me in prison, but Jesus was always there. I told him I didn't drink, I didn't do drugs, didn't even smoke cigarettes anymore.
13: You ever feel tempted, Sam?
3: Once I stood in front of the beer case at the store and wondered if it tasted the same.
13: Yes, and what held you back?
3: I remembered the sound of the cell door slamming shut. Man, I don't ever want to go back to prison.
13: You won't, Sam. You have the Lord now.
3: Linda and I were married, and she encouraged me to go back to school because I wanted to serve God with my life. I had many doubts about going to Bible college because prison had shattered my self-confidence, and I was a very poor reader. But Linda had faith, so off we went to Santa Cruz, where I was in over my head. I quit!
13: You what?
3: I said I quit. I just failed my third straight exam today. What makes a minister anyway? Education? No way. I don't need an education to be a preacher. God can use anybody and anything.
13: You're right. I remember reading in the Old Testament how God used a jackass to speak to a prophet.
3: So?
13: So you're right. God can use anybody. But he also used Paul, a very educated man.
3: Uh-huh. So?
13: So you can be a jackass or you can be a Paul. Whatever you choose, I'll still love you and stand beside you.
3: How could I fail with a wife like that? Even so, I would have failed except for Christ and a kind professor who let me talk out my frustrations and fears. I graduated, went to seminary, and worked as a youth pastor for 7 years. Then I went into full-time prison ministry, the same program that sent a visitor to the cook at Sierra Camp. I have been head of that program since 1988 and have met with pastors, business people, government officials, even President Reagan. But I still felt awkward around my own family until I went to a family reunion 1 year.
12: We never had a family member meet a president, Sammy. Everybody wants you to share. Tell them what it was like.
3: I feel more embarrassed than proud, Daddy. I hurt a lot of people in our family.
12: I know that, son, but they forgive you.
3: Maybe I need to make sure of that. Listen, everybody. I want to tell you something. The prodigal son left home and came to his senses, but only after he had destroyed the family name. There's my Uncle Samuel. I'm the only nephew named after him, and I shamed his name. Uncle Samuel, will you forgive me? I'm asking each and every one of you to forgive me for the pain and shame I brought you. I wouldn't be here except for your love and support. Most of all, I wouldn't be here except for Jesus. He paid for my sins on the cross.
14: Samuel, we love you.
3: Yeah. Thank you, Jesus. Thank you, Lord.
0: Who but the Lord Jesus Christ could bring such a change in Sam Huddleston's life, restoring relationships, giving him a ministry, helping others? Friend, God has a wonderful plan for your life, too, but until you come to him in repentance, you will never know that plan or his peace. The Bible says in John chapter 1, verse 12, "But as many as received him, to them gave he power to become the sons of God, even to them that believe on his name." Read the Bible and find a church that teaches from the Bible.
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2: With SRN News, I'm Keith Peters in Washington. Warnings are up along the Gulf Coast for Tropical Storm Bertha.
3: Tropical Storm Bertha in the Gulf of Mexico is moving towards the Florida Panhandle and Alabama. The Miami-based National Hurricane Center says that as of early Tuesday, the storm was about 125 miles south of Panama City, Florida, and 200 miles southeast of Mobile, Alabama. Philippe Pappin is a senior hurricane specialist with the center.
4: The current forecast basically shows it approaching and then moving inland kind of right along the Louisiana coastline here in about 36 to 48 hours. So we're talking basically Wednesday evening into Thursday morning. And then the track takes it basically right along the Gulf Coast.
3: Areas of flash flooding will also be possible through Friday. I'm Haya Pinjwani.
2: Arizona Republicans pick nominees today for governor and other top offices.
5: Arizona Republicans are choosing nominees to challenge Democrats in key state offices. Candidates include U.S. Reps Andy Biggs and David Schweikart, who are vying to take on Democratic Governor Katie Hobbs. Biggs is endorsed by President Trump and aims to unite the party. Schweikart believes his pro-business approach can win back voters. Both parties have contested primaries for Schweikart's current House district, a battleground for congressional control. The Democratic Party backed Marlene Galan Woods, while Trump has endorsed former Cardinals kicker Jay Feely. Republicans are also picking nominees for Secretary of State and Attorney General. I'm Julie Walker.
2: The U.S. military has identified a soldier killed while disarming an Iranian drone in Iraq as Sergeant Michael Emmanuel Swinton from North Carolina. On Wall Street, the Dow Jones Industrial Average up by 385 points. The NASDAQ rose 329. The S&P 500 advanced 65, oil near $85 a barrel. This is SRN News. Canadians are angry about the census, correspondent Michael Harrington reports.
6: The government in Ottawa wants to know a lot about its citizens, and some of the questions are sparking controversy. The Canadian Census form asks people to select a gender from a list of seven different options. It also asks, quote, what was your sex at birth? Canadians are also asked to tell the government about their religious affiliations, which has upset both Christians and atheists, too. There's a potential $500 fine for failing to fill out the census. Michael Harrington reporting.
2: A federal judge has ruled that South Dakota cannot enforce its abortion advertising ban on a reproductive health nonprofit. U.S. District Judge Camilla Thieler issued a preliminary injunction blocking South Dakota from enforcing the recently adopted state law against New York-based Mayday Health. The ban prohibits the distribution and advertising for unlawful abortion services. SRN News. Here's the Wall Street Business Report.
7: The House Majority Leader Steve Scalise says a Democrat win in November could spell the end of the U.S. economy.
8: And you're seeing it play out in cities like New York, but it's coming to a town near you. And it will absolutely be on the ballot this November, because the American people do not want America to become a communist nation. But that means Americans have to participate this November to stop it from happening.
7: President Trump has imposed 50% tariffs on most Canadian goods, declaring that Canada has unfairly discriminated against American automakers, alcohol, and dairy products. Also, a federal judge has approved a $1.5 billion $1 million copyright settlement involving AI company Anthropic. It will pay thousands of authors about $3,000 per book for using pirated copies to train its Claude chatbot. The plaintiff's attorney, Justin Nelson, calls it the largest known copyright recovery in history. For the Wall Street Business Report, I'm Bob Agnew.
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9: Mark 10, verse 45. For even the Son of Man came not to be ministered unto, but to minister, and to give his life a ransom for many. Mark chapter 10, verse 45, in God's Word, the Bible, a reminder that Christ Jesus sacrificed his life to deliver us from sin.
10: Here's your weather forecast on VCY America. The big story tonight continues to be what is happening in the north central Gulf of America as Tropical Storm Bertha is slowly moving off to the northwest and west. Tropical storm warnings are in effect for portions of the north central Gulf, as well as tropical storm watches for the New Orleans area as the storm steadily is moving off to the west and northwest, and it could make an impact in that area as early as Wednesday afternoon into Wednesday night, bringing tropical storm conditions across that area before moving north, before moving westward, and even dissipating as it approaches the upper Texas coast by the time we get to Friday and Saturday. It could bring some renewed heavy rainfall to portions of the hill country. Right now, we're only looking for between 1 and 4 inches of rain in that area, but stay tuned for additional updates on this as the event draws closer in time. We're also talking about a significant storm surge of 2 to 4 feet on the Mississippi Gulf Coast, where storm surge watches and warnings are in effect for that area. Outside of there, severe weather is a big threat tonight across the east central portions of the country. Large hail and strong winds will be making its way across portions of the Washington, D.C. area out into the Delmarva region as we go through the night. That's the forecast. I'm meteorologist Matthew Harding for VCY America, Christian Information Radio.
11: School district reverses teacher discipline for accommodating student religious activity. This is Matt Staver with Freedom's Call. 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School officials gave her a 2-day unpaid suspension and a letter of reprimand, even though she and other teachers had accommodated Muslim students during lunchtime. Then Liberty Counsel sent a demand letter to the Connecticut school officials and informed them that students have the First Amendment right to engage in voluntary religious activities on campus during non-instructional time, and they soon corrected their mistake. The district removed the discipline from the teacher's record, and lunchtime prayer, Bible study, and religious discussion will now resume this fall. Public school students have the First Amendment right to engage in voluntary religious activity on campus during non-instructional time. Stay informed at Liberty Counsel's website, lc.org.
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13: Do you think that people should fear God? The answer is yes and no. On one hand, God is all-powerful. As the prophet Isaiah experienced in Isaiah 6, God's power is completely overwhelming. On the other hand, those who have placed their faith in Christ do not need to fear God's judgment. We have been forgiven of all our sins and are clothed in Christ Jesus, providing us free access to God the Father through His Son. 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
14: Beware lest you fall. This is Ken Ham, an Aussie transplant with a passion for sharing the truth of God's Word. The Apostle Peter warns of a time when scoffers will claim that physical processes go on and on without any divine intervention. Peter specifically mentions that these scoffers will reject creation, the flood, and the coming judgment by fire. He also warns that they'll try to lead Christians away into their error. Sadly, many of today's scoffers are succeeding. They deny the history of God's word and lead many Christians to do the same. We need to heed Peter's warning today and beware of the scoffer's argument. Let God be true, and every scoffer a liar. God's word is true from the very beginning.
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16: This is the Phyllis Schlafly Report, a daily broadcast from Phyllis Schlafly Eagles. And we're upholding the legacy of Phyllis Schlafly, a constitutional attorney and articulate voice for traditional values for more than 70 years. 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
17: Former U.S. Senator Ben Sasse received a diagnosis of terminal pancreatic cancer last December. In an interview this year with 60 Minutes, interviewer Scott Pelley asked him why he was spending his remaining time doing interviews. Sasse laughed and said he assumed Pelley needed to fill some time. Well, Ben Sasse is a man choosing to die well. And in a culture that increasingly mistakes giving up on life for dignity, what Sasse is doing is quite revolutionary. He won't see his 14-year-old son grow up. He won't walk his daughters down the aisle. And he knows all of this. Yet, he is spending his final days warning against the illusion that more consumption can make us happy. He is speaking honestly about what politics cannot provide. And he is bearing witness to what it looks like to face death with the Christian faith alive and well. God has a plan, Sasse said. There are no maverick molecules. Across Europe, Canada, and a growing number of American states, advocates of what is now called Medical Assistance in Dying, or MAID, market their cause under the banner of death with dignity. But buried in that phrase is a telling assumption that there is no such thing as dying with dignity. It assumes that suffering has no meaning, and once comfort and pleasure are no longer available, life holds nothing worth preserving. But let's be clear, that's not a medical position. That is a worldview that flows directly from a materialist, Marxist worldview of the universe that sees human life as an accident at the beginning, usefulness to society in the middle, and death as an escape. The Christian view is entirely different and absolutely correct. Christ's death and resurrection transformed death itself. Dying with purpose and courage, even in pain, is not weakness. It is a witness. As Dr. James Wood put it in a recent article in World Magazine, in a culture that kills to avoid hardship and hides death to avoid reckoning, a man dying well on a public platform is a quietly radical act. People often speak highly of a life well lived, and the same should be said of a life well ended. Ben Sasse is giving the nation a gift in making such a compelling argument for the dignity and meaning of life. We would do well to receive it. Stay grounded at PhyllisSchlafly.com. That's PhyllisSchlafly.com, and join us again for the Phyllis Schlafly Report.
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21: 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This year, states like Tennessee, Alabama, and Texas ranked at the top of their chart. This may seem weird to the average American, considering that states like Texas have seen a steady influx of people moving there for lower taxes and more economic opportunity. So why does CNBC think that these are such bad states to live in? Well, one of their key metrics was, quote, reproductive rights, aka abortion. According to CNBC, these states are bad to live in because it's more difficult to murder an innocent child in the womb. Did they bother considering what states are best to live in for the unborn baby?
20: Join our Life Defenders team today. 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That's Life Defender to 41444.
0: This is Frank Affney with the Secure Freedom Minute. Iranian attacks on shipping in the Strait of Hormuz has put into sharp relief both the cost of modern war in the age of proliferating drones and a fundamental principle dating to the beginning of our republic. From the get-go, Americans have fought and died defending freedom of navigation imperiled by British warships and Barbary pirates seizing our vessels and their crews. Now, Iran's allies in Yemen and China are also threatening that principle in the Red Sea's Bab el-Mandeb and in the Taiwan Strait and South China Sea, respectively. Much rides on whether we'll demonstrate the ability to restore deterrence of such modern-day piracy, or, as some on Capitol Hill are demanding, cut and run. There will be few places to run or sail to if freedom of navigation is no longer exercised by us and our friends. This is Frank Affney.
1: Another major problem plaguing the American church is fake news. Not only impacting the internet, it's weakened the church. Hello, I'm Sam Rohr with another Stand in the Gap Minute. As we continue considering the greatest problems facing the American church, false teaching is one of the biggest. 2 Peter 2:1 notes, "But false prophets also arose among the people, just as there will be false teachers among you, who will secretly bring in destructive heresies." Entire denominations have embraced unbiblical teachings to appear more inclusive. Yet Peter noted these false teachings will bring swift destruction. We cannot compromise and expect God to bless the church. Instead, we're called to hold fast to the truth, continuing in what we know is right as defined by God's word. Our good intentions must never include becoming like our culture, lest we become enablers of evil, promoters of heresy, forcing God to spit us out. 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
23: The European Parliament recently voted to allow governments and tech firms to scan private messages, photos, and other information on your phone. Those of us who desire some form of digital privacy will now face digital exposure. This vote came on a chat control law that enables warrantless mass screening of digital communications. In the past, the EU Parliament has voted against this intrusion, but like a movie zombie, it keeps being resurrected in this time past. The vote brings back the law until 2028 and set up a discussion on a future chat control law. All of this was accomplished under the guise of looking for child sexual abuse material. At the same time, the European Parliament also voted to advance a government-controlled digital currency. This digital euro would be money that would be issued by the European Central Bank and would work both online and offline. Online payments would be processed through an accounting system, while offline would be done through local storage devices. In previous commentaries, I've talked about the danger of a central bank digital currency known as a CBDC. Every transaction could be tracked by the government. It would know even more about you, your family, your clients, and your charities. 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Fortunately, the U.S. Senate recently passed the Housing Act, which also included a provision that prevents the Federal Reserve from issuing a CBDC until at least the end of 2030. Anyone who might have thought such a provision was unnecessary need merely look at the votes taken at the European Parliament. I'm Kirby Anderson, and that's my point of view.
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1: God just wants you to be happy. You only live once. You need to live your truth. Not every lie sounds untrue. The book, The Gospel According to Satan, is 50% off at the VCY Bookstore and Outreach Center this month. Author Jared Wilson writes that the lies we believe today erode our dependence on God and discredit our belief in the good news of His Son Jesus. And the best thing to do is expose the lies, examine how they work, and explain how to overcome them with the truth. That is this book. 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
1: Then the tide turned, and Charles II was brought to power. Tolerance ceased, and nonconformists were fined or jailed. Among them, John Bunyan. During his two prison terms, amounting to almost 15 years, John Bunyan became a national figure in the nonconformist movement. And when tolerance was again allowed, he preached virtually all over the British countryside. His own church in Bedford founded over 120 churches. Bunyan's impact was felt then and through his writing has lasted over 300 years. We greet our friends everywhere with the story of John Bunyan. 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

Our sacred stylings must end for now. But we hope they have been a blessing to you. May God's peace go with you during the evening ahead and throughout the day to come. 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
5: You see, if your heart hasn't been joyful, your heart doesn't praise the Lord, something's wrong. 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Something's wrong. 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You've seen people saved. 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
5: And men shall speak of the power of thine awesome acts, and I will tell of thy greatness. We have a great God. And so then we are to come before Him and we're to worship Him. We're to worship Him. We have a great God and King. He is the creator of the universe. He has brought all these things about. Sing to Him, praise Him, thank Him. This should be happening in our worship. Now notice the command here now moves towards really the inner demeanor. We certainly see what we should be doing, but there needs to be an inner demeanor involved in that. Look at verse 6, back in Psalm 95. Come, let us worship and bow down. Let us kneel before the Lord our Maker, for He is our God, and we are the people of His pasture and the sheep of His hand. Hey, that sounds like a song, doesn't it? Yes, it is, right? Well, now you know the context. We're to sing for joy. We're to be singing thankful. But we should have a demeanor of reverence and awe for Him. It's not a free-for-all rock concert time. You know, there's different times that things that we do, and we can, you know, rejoice and have fun and do different things, but this is coming before the living God. He says here, come, let us bow down, worship. The term worship means to bow in the context of worship. The term bow down speaks of the posture, kneeling. We need to bow our hearts, and we need to bow ourselves, right? There should be a sense in which we are bowing before Him. It reveals humility and reverence. And it's so unlike so many services that I have observed in the evangelical church. Come enjoy the music, emotionally put your hands in God's face, rebelliously sing songs that you love to hear about how you feel about God. Not good. Come, let us worship and bow down. Let us kneel. Kneel our hearts before Him. Let us reverence our God. Let us have a different demeanor of coming before a holy, gracious, great God who saved us, who loves us beyond what we can ever imagine. He loves us so much. So we're to come worship and bow down. And it says, let us kneel before the Lord, our God, our Maker. This is the posture of our hearts. This is where we should be. We should have reverence for Him. We should have humility when we come before the Lord, our maker. You see, I didn't make myself. You didn't make yourself. You didn't decide to be. God made you. He created you. And he created you in his image. And he created you for a relationship with him. But sin's in the way. But Jesus broke the sin barrier. And we trust in Jesus. We can have a relationship. And we do have a relationship with the living God. Notice he says here, for he is our God. And we are the people of his pasture, the sheep of his hand. We know from the new covenant prophesied in Jeremiah, brought about through the death of Jesus Christ, again revealed in Hebrews chapter 8, that through the blood of Jesus Christ, we become his people and he becomes our God. You see, if you don't know Jesus, he's not your God. You're not his people. Peter would say that we were once not a people, but now we are the people of God. We're his people. There's a possession. It's a great thing. It's a wonderful thing. So we are the people of his pasture, the sheep of his hand. You see, Jesus Christ is not the bad shepherd. He's the good shepherd. He's the good shepherd. He's also the chief shepherd. He is the one that is over the flock. Turn to John 10. We see a picture of our good shepherd. John 10. We're his sheep. We're his possession. We're his people. He loves us. He takes care of us. He watches over us. The Lord is my shepherd. I shall not want, right? He loves us. So we should be praising him for it, right? But if the service is all about you and your stuff and your ways and how to fix you, you're not going to be praising God. You're going to be just working on your own self rather than praising God. John 10, verse 11. I am the good shepherd, Jesus says. The good shepherd lays down his life for the sheep. He who is a hireling is not a shepherd. He who is not the owner of the sheep, beholds the wolf coming and leaves the sheep and flees, and the wolf snatches them and scatters them. He flees because he is a hireling and not concerned about the sheep. I am the good shepherd. I know my own, and my own know me. Even as the Father knows me, and I know the Father, I lay down my life for the sheep. He's the good shepherd. And guess what? Implied in this is the bad guy's not concerned, but he is. He's concerned. Cast your cares upon him, for he cares for you. He's concerned. We have a great God. We have a great, great God, and we are his sheep. Jesus would say later on, my sheep hear my voice, and they follow me. We are to come joyfully, singing unto him in his presence with thanksgiving, shouting joyfully to the rock of our salvation. We're to come and worship and bow down and kneel before the Lord our God, our Maker, because we are his people and we are his sheep. That's why. Is this your heart? Is this your desire when you came today? Maybe there's all other things going on. We need to start thinking about it in advance and preparing for this time of corporate worship. Yes, we are to offer ourselves all the time as living sacrifices. Yes, we can come before his throne and find mercy, receive grace in time of need. But we have a special time where we come corporately to praise our God. We are his people. It is a wonderful, wonderful thing. We're going to see that the scripture speaks to a lot of elements on how we're to do this. We're going to be looking at this in the next few weeks. We're going to see that. But this is the basis, our heart attitude and our heart before the Lord as we come and worship him. This ought to be convicting for some of you. Some of you don't worship this way. Maybe you've never worshiped this way. If you have never sung for joy to the Lord, if you've never been thankful, I would question whether you know him. I don't know your heart, but something's not right, because when Jesus saves you, there's a desire to praise him. There's a desire to thank him. There's a desire to see him exalted. But maybe you have a hardened heart. Believers can have hardened hearts. Sin gets in the way. We need to confess it and get right with the Lord. Or maybe you have a hardened heart and you're rejecting the Lord. It's an evidence that something is not right. Because notice, after this wonderful portion, which we could stop right here and say, wonderful portion on worship, right? But it goes into what some would say is a dark picture. That's not something that's nice or good. Well, it's actually very good, because God warns us of where we're at, because he desires that none perish. He doesn't want anyone to perish, but desires that all would come to repentance. He's a good God. And so he warns us in advance. And he uses examples of others who failed, who didn't heed the warnings, so that we would heed those warnings and that we might be saved. Look at what he says here, middle of verse 7, Psalm 95. Today, if you would hear his voice, do not harden your hearts, as at Meribah, as in the day of Massah in the wilderness, when your fathers tested me, they tried me, though they had seen my work. For 40 years I loathed that generation, and I said, they are a people who err in their heart, and they do not know my ways. Therefore I swore in my anger, truly they shall not enter my rest. Very serious thing. They were not able to enter into the rest of the promised land, and later on in the book of Hebrews we'll see that that rest truly represents a salvation rest in Jesus Christ through faith. So don't harden your hearts. You see, if your heart hasn't been joyful, your heart doesn't praise the Lord, something's wrong. You don't want to worship him voluntarily and willingly and thankfully. Something's wrong. Maybe if you've heard the word of God and you've been convicted of your sin, you've seen his mighty deeds. You have seen his work. You've seen true salvation. This is talking about in the church. You've seen people saved. Don't harden your heart. If you hear his voice, don't harden your heart. Here's the warning. Again, if you hear his voice today, it should cause you to recognize your lack of ability, your desire to worship, that you're not worshiping from the heart. You should realize something's going on. So don't harden your heart. You could say it grammatically this way. Do not let your heart harden. Do not let your heart harden. You have a choice to either go to press it down, to suppress it, to push it away, or to receive what God is saying if you hear his voice and then respond righteously. Notice he gives illustration that the Israelites would have understood. You see, they came out of Egypt, and yet they grumbled, and they disobeyed, and they never trusted the Lord, and they hardened their hearts. And one of the things about it is when you grumble and complain in light of what God has done, that's an evidence something's wrong. And I think you take this to the idea of worship of the church. You get people who come and they're grumbling about everything. The song's too slow, the song's too fast, this is that. Grumble. You know, you see that. Something may be very wrong in your heart. If you're not praising the Lord, now we can fall into that as believers, but those who don't know the Lord, who continually, habitually nitpick everything and are not here bowing down their hearts and worshiping the Lord, if you hear his voice, don't harden your hearts. Notice he gives the example, as at Meribah, as in the day of Massah in the wilderness, when your fathers tested me, that's the Jewish fathers, their relatives from back at that time, they tried me, and though they had seen my work. In the book of Exodus, we have the incredible true story of Israel being miraculously delivered from the superpower of the day, the most powerful nation in the world, the most powerful leader in the world, being miraculously delivered where they saw miracles and the plagues of Egypt. All the while God protected the Hebrews, they saw the miraculous intervention of God parting the Red Sea and they crossed on dry land. They saw his deliverance. Okay, they saw it. And yet in Exodus 15, only 3 days into their journey in the wilderness, they had no water. And Exodus 15, 24, they grumbled at Moses, saying, "What shall we drink?" You say, are you kidding? They just saw God part the Red Sea, and they don't believe he can supply water for them? And then they go further in the wilderness and grumble because they didn't have food like they enjoyed in Egypt. The service isn't as fun as we had back in my old church, or whatever it might be. It's not the music I like, which I used to have when I was unsaved, basically. You know what I'm saying? You know, you see that grumbling in church. Kind of a little parallel there, by the way. But he says here that they didn't have food, and they grumbled about it. And then God sent them manna, right? Exodus 16. And in spite of God's care, they ran out of water again, and they grumbled against the Lord and against Moses. Exodus 17:3. Why now have you brought us up from Egypt to kill us and our children and our livestock with thirst? So these things are talking about Massah, which means test, Meribah, which means quarrel. He's saying, remember those situations in the wilderness where they tested me and they quarreled with me. That's what God is saying. So indeed, the last straw was these grumblers and complainers did not believe that God would keep his promise and bring them into the promised land. Caleb and Joshua, they did. But the other ones and the congregation didn't. And he laid them low in the wilderness. 40 years. So back in our passage, today if you would hear his voice, do not harden your hearts, as in Meribah, as in Massa in the wilderness. When your fathers tested me, they tried me, though they seen my work. For 40 years, I loathed that generation and said, they are a people who err in their heart, and they do not know my ways. It's a pretty serious statement. For 40 years, the Lord loathed that generation. The term speaks of an intense dislike or disgust. For 40 years, they err in their heart, he says, and they did not know my ways. And we don't have time for this today, but you can read Hebrews chapter 3, and it goes through and it gives this exact account. And then it moves into chapter 4, and it says they didn't enter because of faith. They heard the gospel also. I'm going to read that. Let's read that. Let's go to Hebrews chapter 4. You can read up to that in chapter 3, because it talks about this account of do not harden your heart. Do not harden your heart. Well, I'm going to read the whole thing. We got the Lord's time here. Let's go back to Hebrews 3, verse 7. Therefore, just as the Holy Spirit says, today if you hear his voice, do not harden your hearts, as they provoked me, as in the day of trial in the wilderness. This is verse 9 of Hebrews 3. Where your fathers tried me by testing me, and saw my works for 40 years. Therefore I was angry with this generation, and said they always go astray in their heart, and they do not know my ways. Maybe some of you have been in church for 40 years, and you don't know the Lord. You don't know his ways, and it's evidenced by the fact you don't worship him, and you've hardened your heart. Be warned. He says, therefore I was angry with that generation, and I said, they always go astray in their heart, and they do not know my ways. As I swore in my wrath, they shall not enter my rest. Take care, brethren. Now he's talking to New Testament Jews who are identifying with the church but not saved. They're identifying, and they're about ready to turn away from Christ. He's warning them, don't harden your hearts. He says here, take care, brethren, lest any of you should have an evil, unbelieving heart in falling away from the living God. But encourage one another day after day, as long as it's still called today, lest any one of you be hardened by the deceitfulness of sin. For we have become partakers of Christ, if we hold fast the beginning of our assurance firm until the end. While it is said, today, if you hear his voice, do not harden your hearts, as when they provoked me. For who provoked him when they had heard? Indeed, did not all those who came out of Egypt led by Moses? And with whom was he angry for 40 years? Was it not those who sinned, whose bodies fell in the wilderness? And to whom did he swear that they should not enter his rest, but those who were disobedient? And so we see that they were not able to enter because of unbelief. That's the key there, okay? Unbelief manifests in grumbling. Unbelief manifests in quarreling. We see that. Hebrews 4:1, therefore, let us fear while a promise remains of entering his rest. Any one of you should seem to come short of it. For indeed, we have had the good news preached to us. That's the gospel, good news. Just as they also, they had the good news and then the land. They did. It says here, but the word they heard did not profit them because it was not united by faith in those who heard. For we who have believed enter that rest, just as he has said, as I swore in my wrath, they shall not enter my rest, although his works were finished from the foundation of the world. It's a warning. If you harden your heart, you're not going to enter into salvation rest. You're going to enter into judgment. If you don't worship and desire to worship like he's saying, come do this. Bow your heart before me. You're my people. Do this. If you don't desire to do so, you haven't. Something is very, very wrong. So back in our passage, verse 11, therefore I swore in my anger, truly they shall not enter my rest. This is a warning to not harden your heart. You see God's mighty deeds. You see people praising him, truly honoring him, truly serving him, being saved from their sins. And you harden your heart, you're not going to enter his rest. It's a warning. Now, brothers and sisters, those who've trusted Christ, we've been saved. We've entered into salvation and rest. Yet, you say, okay, this part isn't for me. Well, do you grumble? How's your worship? we've been given the Old Testament that we would learn from their sin, that we would be instructed from these things as believers. 1 Corinthians chapter 10, let's go there. These all fit together, and we'll finish up here in a few minutes. 1 Corinthians 10. You get to see it in its context. 1 Corinthians 10, 1, "For I do not want you to be unaware, brethren, that our fathers were all under the cloud and all passed through the sea and all were baptized into Moses." That means they were identified with Moses in the cloud and in the sea, and all ate the same spiritual food and all drank the same spiritual drink, for they were drinking from a spiritual rock which followed them, and the rock was Christ. Okay? "Nevertheless, with most of them, God was not well pleased, for they were laid low in the wilderness. Now, these things happened as examples for who? For us, that we should not crave evil things as they also craved. And do not be idolaters, as some of them were, as it's written, the people sat down to eat and drink and stood up to play. Nor let us act immorally, as some of them did, and 23,000 fell in one day. Nor let us try the Lord, as some of them did, and were destroyed by the serpents. Nor grumble, as some of them did, and were destroyed by the destroyer. Now these things happened to them as an example, and they were written for our instruction, upon whom the end of the ages have come." Don't do what they did in their sin. They did not enter his rest there in their sins. Don't you dare, believers, do these things. Don't grumble. Don't complain. Don't do it. And he says here, "Therefore, let him who thinks he stands take heed lest he fall." You think you've got a good relationship, you're standing so good in the Lord, well, we only stand by his grace. Be careful, be guarded. Be guarded, pride for pride. "No temptation is overtaking you such as common man, but God is faithful, who will not allow you to be tempted beyond what you are able, but with the temptation will provide a way of escape that you may be able to endure it. Therefore, beloved, flee from idolatry." Okay, you got the temptation to be the way you used to be. Trust the Lord Jesus Christ. He will deliver you and flee from it. So then we've seen God's ultimatum. Worship the Lord with a right, joyous heart that only comes through salvation in Jesus Christ, or else. Where are you today? Some of you don't know the Lord, and if you hear his voice, don't harden your hearts. You've seen God's truth. You've heard it. You've seen it in people's lives. Don't harden your heart. Believe in the Lord Jesus Christ before it's too late. And then you will praise him, and you will thank him, and you'll be joyously giving thanks to him. And for those of us who are believers, we need not fall back into unholy ways, especially as we come together as a body. We need to prepare our hearts. We need to be right with the Lord. We need to come into his presence with clean hands and clean hearts. We need to think and raise in our hearts the value in our hearts of this time that we are together worshiping the Lord. And we need to remember that this time is a time that is unto him. It's to praise him, to thank him, to worship him, and it brings great joy.
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5: Friend, before we close today's broadcast, I want to talk to you directly about your eternal destiny. If you were to die right now, do you know where you would spend eternity? If you're unsure, here are some important questions to answer. Do you believe that you are a sinner in need of forgiveness, that you've sinned against a holy God? Do you believe that you are unable to do anything about your sinful condition? Do you believe that Jesus is God, that he took on human flesh, that he came and lived the sinless life and went to the cross and died for your sins?
8: He was buried and rose from the dead 3 days later. Do you believe that his work on the cross was sufficient to forgive you of your sins? Are you willing to acknowledge that until you repent of your sins and turn to the Lord Jesus to save you, that you deserve hell and will be sent there? If you believe these things and want to receive Jesus' offer of eternal salvation, then you need to turn to him and ask him. Whoever will call upon the name of the Lord will be saved. Father, I thank you so much for your word and your son Jesus. And I pray for those listening today who do not know you, who still are in their sins, that they would turn from their sin and trust in your son Jesus Christ for salvation, that they would be saved. Father, we thank you for your word and we thank you for your son, and it is in his name we pray.
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1: A family in my community was having severe respiratory problems. 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Instead, we need to put our sinful flesh to death. In Colossians 3, we're told to put to death things like immorality, anger, and slander. Getting rid of those things is like taking the old house down. Then we're told to put on the qualities we see in Christ: compassion, kindness, humility, and patience. These are the building materials that will help us build a new, toxin-free house. With Seeking Him, I'm Nancy DeMoss Wagmuth.

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1: According to the CDC, one death occurs in the United States every 10 seconds. By the time this spot is over, six people will have been ushered into eternity. 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The Epistle of James reminds us that life is but a vapor. 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Now, if you were one of the six people to die this minute, would you be rejoicing in the presence of the Savior in heaven, or would you be facing a Christless eternity in hell? You may not have any warning that your life is about to be over. 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Today is the day of salvation. 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
3: 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Today's message on In Touch, the teaching ministry of Dr. Charles Stanley, explains that God intends for the fountain of His unconditional love to flow through every believer to those around them. Our series, Liberated to Love, continues.
2: Of all the emotions that a person can experience, what is the most important one of all? It is love. It is the superlative of all emotions. There is no emotion that you and I experience that even begins to compare with the importance of the emotion of love. For example, when you and I go to heaven, we're not going to need any hope because it'll all be completed. We won't need any faith, it'll all be finished. But love, we're going to take with us. That's the one emotion we are going to enter into heaven with. And that's what I want to talk about in this message entitled, The Lessons of Love. And I want you to turn, if you will, to 1 Corinthians chapter 13. Now, you'll find it between chapter 12 that has to do with spiritual gifts, and chapter 14 that has to do with one specific gift, and that is the gift of tongues. And the reason Paul is writing this is simply this, that those Corinthian Christians had put far more emphasis on the gifts of the Spirit than they had the fruit of the Spirit. And so if you'll notice what he says as he begins, he says, "If I speak with the tongues of men and of angels, but do not have love, I've become a noisy gong or a clanging cymbal. And if I have the gift of prophecy and know all mysteries and all knowledge, and if I have all faith so as to remove mountains, but do not have love," he says, "I am nothing. And if I give all of my possessions to feed the poor, and if I deliver my body to be burned, but do not have love, it profits me nothing." Now, what I would like to do in this passage and in this message is to talk about, to discuss the three lessons of love. And I certainly hope you'll be wise enough to jot them down. The first lesson I want us to look at concerning love is this. To live life without learning to love God and learning to love others is to miss the very point of living. To live our life without learning to love God and love others is to miss the very reason for living. Now, if you recall in the 22nd chapter of Matthew, what Jesus said, you recall they were asking him about what is the greatest commandment. And he said, here's the greatest one. You shall love the Lord your God with all your heart and with all your soul and with all your mind. This is the great and foremost commandment. The second is like it. You shall love your neighbor as yourself. Now, Jesus said, of all the commandments there are, he said, the most important commandment deals with love. It deals with our relationship to the Father, loving God, and that deals with our relationship to other people. So the scripture says in this passage that Jesus said that the most important commandment of all is the commandment that deals with love. You would think, well, the most important commandment ought to be faith and things like that. He says it's love. You'll recall he said, this is the way to his disciples. This is the way I want everybody to know who you are. I want them to know that you're one of my followers, not by your great faith,